0: Hello and welcome to GBN Live. We're so glad that you've joined us tonight. This is a live call-in program, and so if at any point during the program you have a comment that you would like to make or a question you'd like to ask, we would encourage you to do so. You can also email your questions to us. And our topic for discussion tonight is one that's on our hearts. It's been on our hearts since it happened a week ago on evening of June the 17th, 2015. Of course, a mass shooting took place at the church in Charleston, South Carolina, the AME church there in downtown Charleston. And the church there, of course, was visited by one that we now know was 21-year-old Dylan Roof. He spent about an hour in the assembly and then left and went to his automobile and came back. And nine people were shot and killed, including their preacher and state senator, Clementa C. Pinckney. And a 10th person was shot and survived. Of course, this is a tragedy, to say the least, and our hearts are deeply disturbed by all of the sorrow and grief and pain that was caused on that occasion and that will continue for years and decades to come. To help discuss this subject tonight, we have Brother Don Blackwell, who is, of course, the executive director of the Gospel Broadcasting Network and also preacher for the South Haven Church of Christ. Always glad to have Brother Blackwell using his talents to help us understand God's Word. And then also tonight to help us, Brother Brian Braswell. And we appreciate Brother Braswell very much. He's a faithful gospel preacher and a supporter of great works. And Brother Braswell, thank you for your presence here tonight as well.
1: Thank you.
0: As we think about this subject, of course, so many things are swirling through our minds, and we're looking for answers. We're trying to find the right balance between how to feel about these things. And we know that you may have some thoughts and questions. Let me begin by discussing the matter of... let's talk about forgiveness, because a lot of folks have been talking about the forgiveness that is been granted or allegedly granted to this individual. A lot of people have been commending the individuals for saying that they've forgiven this young man for what he's done. And Brother Blackwell, let's talk about that as we begin tonight. Is it possible for us to forgive someone if God has not forgiven them? If so, what's the better way to put this as we talk about this subject of forgiveness and this young man?
2: You know, this is a great question, and it is a question that I have heard come up quite frequently since this shooting, and it is a question that I think is on our hearts right now. I have repeatedly heard even the victims of the shooter saying, "We forgive the man for what he has done." And I have heard some members of the church make the statement, this is such an excellent example to forgive this person who has done this. And it's good to see, what does the Bible say about this? You know, the subject of forgiveness, God is our perfect pattern for forgiveness. Right. We can't be better forgivers than God is. And so when we think about this subject of forgiveness, the first question we need to ask is forgiveness something that is conditional or is it unconditional? And if we say to someone who, such as this shooter, who says he shows no remorse whatsoever, he's shown no repentance, no sorrow, in fact, he seems to stand firmly behind what he's done. If we say that we forgive such a one, in essence, we are saying that repentance is something that is unconditional. Now, the question we would want to know then is, when we go to the Bible, is that what we see? Now, two passages come to mind immediately. One of them, Matthew 6:14, "For if you forgive men their trespasses, your heavenly Father will also forgive you. But if you do not forgive men their trespasses, neither will your Father forgive you your trespasses." And then a further one along the same lines is Mark 11:25, "Whenever you stand praying, if you have anything against anyone, forgive him, that your Father in heaven may also forgive you your trespasses. But if you do not forgive, neither will your Father in heaven forgive you your trespasses." And so from that, some have argued that the Christian is to forgive, and that if we don't forgive, God will not forgive us. But you know, as with any biblical subject, You can't take one piece of the puzzle or two pieces of the puzzle and think that you have a full picture. And so there's another passage that I think is very important in this that we need to think about. And it's something that's laid out for us in Luke chapter 17. Mm. This is what he says. Take heed to yourselves. If your brother sins against you, rebuke him. And if he repents, forgive him. When we put the pieces of the puzzle together, we see that we should forgive. It's commanded that we will not be forgiven by God if we will not forgive. Mm-hmm. But we also see that it's conditional. I have a lot more I'd like to say about this, but I know we have a caller who is on the line that we probably need to go to. So maybe we can revisit this in just a few minutes.
0: I think we need to definitely come back to it. But we are very privileged to have on the line to discuss a matter that I know is going to be of concern to all of our viewers. And that is the church security and trying to protect ourselves from harm's way in this way. Al Johnson is a retired FBI supervisory special agent. And while he was with the FBI, he was an instructor at the FBI Academy, also director of the National Law Enforcement and Corrections Technology Center for the southeastern region of the United States, was a SWAT team member. And so he has some great experience that we can draw from to discuss this very matter. Al Johnson, welcome to the program. Brother Johnson, we're glad to have you.
1: I'm glad to be there. Thanks for having me.
0: Yes, sir. And we are looking forward to gaining what we can from your expertise. Let's talk about the vulnerability of churches. What are some key things that you would say right off the bat that churches need to think about to make themselves less vulnerable to such attacks as these?
1: That's a great question. And one of the things that I feel the churches should think about and consider, the church leadership should consider, is the fact that churches are inherently vulnerable. And the reason why they are inherently vulnerable is because of their role in society. Let's face it, our members are taught to greet individuals with open arms, even strangers with open arms, and even in some cases, total acceptance, which was the case on the 17th of June, last Wednesday, and nine individuals lost their lives. I'm not advocating the churches should change that because we are to go forth and spread the gospel, but one of the things that needs to be looked at is the actual vulnerability itself. Doors are normally not locked, and it is an open society.
0: Right. And so we're not talking about things that would be very costly even to do at the minimum. There's some things that churches could do without having to buy a fancy security system that would still enhance their security from these vulnerabilities. Is that one of the things that you're saying?
1: Oh, absolutely. And if you'd like, I'd like to go down a few things, a list of a few things that I think that cost nothing and can be placed into function almost immediately. But first, I'd like to just enhance on what I said about the vulnerability itself. Mm-hmm. Between 1999 and the present, there have been some statistics show over 900 individuals who have been shot and killed just in church violence. Of that number, you have spillover domestic, you have conflicts between individuals, you even have 84 of those mentally ill individuals who just came in a church and started shooting. Well, what can the leadership do in order to curb that? Well, first of all, there should be an assessment done by competent individuals that assess the actual vulnerability of the church and the security posture of that church. Actually putting together a security plan, and the security plan should encompass the full spectrum of security, and that would be everything from getting out of the building during a fire to the worst of all scenarios, an active shooter. What do you do with a disruptive individual who just shows up in your congregation, maybe intoxicated, sitting in the audience and starting to do things that are probably not the norm? You did mention security. High-resolution cameras or medium-resolution cameras would probably enhance that, and many of them now can be purchased very, very, very cheaply. But in the absence of that, members of the church itself being vigilant, and I mean members who have been selected to be vigilant. I'll talk a little bit later about whether they should or should not be armed.
0: Okay.
1: But just having them there watching, whether you call them ushers or whether you call them a security detail, it would totally be dependent upon the church itself. But those are things that I would recommend that you could put in place now.
0: Let me ask you a question. Let me ask you a question along those lines, because I think it our viewers may be wondering this. What kinds of things should they be, should these observers be on the lookout for the most?
1: Give you an example. Individuals who come to worship service
0: mm-hmm.
1: are enthusiastic about worship service. If you were to greet them, let's say it's a stranger,
0: yes,
1: if you were to greet them as brother or sister so-and-so, and they seem to be totally non-caring about the greeting,
0: mm-hmm.
1: their eyes are not looking at you.
0: Right.
1: They're looking off into the distant. They really don't care about being there. They're just there.
0: Yes, sir.
1: That is an indication. You don't have to be professionally trained to see that kind of
0: right.
1: thing. Individuals who have always been problem folks, persons who may be mentally deficient, showing up. Cars in the parking lot that are unknown to the membership and cannot be accounted for with visitors.
0: Mm-hmm.
1: Individuals who come into your church and just start walking around in places other than the auditorium, or if some people want to call it sanctuary, auditorium is probably a better word.
0: Yeah.
1: Individuals that just do not look like they're in place. And along those same lines, sometimes, depending upon the congregation, this may be much more than the average member can decipher.
0: Right.
1: Some consideration should be given to hiring professionals,
0: yes,
1: or seeking the help of professionals who are trained at that kind of assessment, individual assessment.
0: And what I'm hearing you say is that it's not always someone that's disgruntled with some church decision that has been made, with the decision of an eldership, or that's mad at the preacher or something of that nature. That sometimes these, a lot of times, in fact, I think I'm hearing you say that these are random occurrences where someone that is mentally ill just chooses a place at random. And so you can't just assume that because there hasn't been any turbulence lately in the local congregation that means you're free from these threats.
1: That is absolutely correct. In fact, statistics have shown, and I got this from FBI statistics, over 50% of the shootings occurred by people who had no affiliation with the church at all or any of its members, just individuals who just walked in and started shooting. Now, this is 50% of the shooters. There are other individuals who have come in with sticks, axes, knives, even swords. So if you were to put all of that together, that's quite a few people who are not disgruntled. They just walk in
0: right.
1: and start shooting.
0: Mm-hmm. Well, let me open up the floor also for Brother Don Blackwell and Brian Braswell to chime in and discuss with you, because I know you have so much more to offer us, and this is really extremely practical and helpful, but I'm sure they have some thoughts and questions as well, and so I'd be glad to turn the floor over to them as well.
2: Okay. Hey, Brother Johnson, how are you tonight?
1: Brother Don, how you doing?
2: It is good to talk to you.
1: Good talking to you.
2: For the viewers who may not know, I actually was the preacher in North Charleston for a number of years, and Brother Johnson was one of our members there. So we are friends going back a long ways and a long time, and it's very good to get to talk to him tonight. We appreciate him being on the program. Brother Al, one of the questions that comes up when we think about this is the Christian's right to self-defense. In fact, I have been asked this question many times recently. If someone comes into a church, do members of that church have to sit back and just take what abuse is dealt out? If an attacker is there, does the church have the right to, biblically I'm speaking of, does the church have the right to defend themselves? I think that's a good question. And as a law enforcement agent, I'm sure you've thought about this. And obviously, you are in favor of self-defense because you've devoted your entire career to it. But maybe you can say some things, and we'll talk some more about this. Introduce this to us.
1: Absolutely. And what I'd like to do is take it from the practical standpoint of view along with the biblical standpoint of view. Self-defense is as old as the scriptures. We could go back to Genesis and see where Abraham went to Lot's rescue. That was a measure of self-defense because Lot was taken captive. You've got Joshua and all of the battles that he fought with God's approval. You have Gideon and you have others. Moving forward to the New Testament, if you take a look in the book of Luke, I think it's Luke 22, 36 through 38, talks about swords. And the disciples who followed Jesus carried swords. And Jesus at one point in time said, sell your cloak and buy a sword. So to say that one should not defend themselves, I think is actually going against what God would require. Now, let's talk about a practical example. Let's say that I am in the North Charleston Church of Christ sitting there one Sunday, and someone who is relatively deranged comes in and starts shooting the members. I've got the capability to stop that. Am I just going to allow them to run out of bullets or kill everybody there just because I don't believe in self-defense? I think I would be derelict as a retired law enforcement officer and now security consultant if I were to allow that to happen.
2: Of course, we certainly want to clarify that it's not the Christian's position to become an attacker.
3: That's right.
2: But
3: that's right.
2: Defense and being an attacker are two different things. If a person is defending themselves with a gun, we are certainly not advocating reckless behavior or carelessness. But a person who is skilled and trained is going to take appropriate action to protect their brethren and to protect the church. And we know that's what you're advocating. But we say it for those who might not be aware of these things. It's important that we state that.
1: Absolutely. You are absolutely correct on all counts. Aggressive behavior and attack mode is not what Christians should do. But defensive postures is what I would think would be required.
0: Brother Al, stay on the line with us, if you will, please. And we want to allow Brian Braswell, one of our guests, to also interact with you and with our viewers. Brian, as we've been talking about these things here tonight, what are some of the thoughts that are coming to your mind from the Bible and your study of the Scriptures and this whole matter? And are there things you might like to ask Brother Al as well? What's on your mind?
4: Yeah, Brother Al, we really appreciate you calling in and helping with this subject. I do have a question really based upon your background and your expertise. I am curious what your... Maybe you can help us understand, the viewership understand, sometimes what's referred to in a negative sense as profiling versus reading body language, like you referred to earlier, I believe. I'd be interested in hearing your kind of commentary on that.
1: Well, that is an excellent question, and I think the term profiling has received negative press and negative attention very, very much unduly. Let's face it. From birth, or from the time that a person comes into the knowledge of themselves, they are, if I could use the word in a general fashion, profiling. A mother or a father profiles a neighborhood before they move into it. A mother or a father will profile the friend of their children to make sure this is the right person. Now, It's almost semantics. Is that an assessment? Well, it is an assessment. In my career, I have taught and I have had to assess situations and assess individuals. And in doing that, while it may be called profiling, it is absolutely necessary. But there is a type of profiling that is good, and there's a type of profiling that is not good. Let's talk about the not good. The not good would be the profiling where you look at a person and you say, because that person looks like X, Y, or Z, and those folks are prone to this, that's my evaluation that that's a bad person. That's negative profiling. That is no good. However, agents and law enforcement agencies are taught behavioral profile. It is not what the person looks like. It is what the person is doing. Example, someone walks into the building, puts a briefcase down, and walks out of the building. First of all, the question is that normal? Well, not in the churches that I've been in. That's not normal. So what does that mean? Since the behavior is not normal, that object now becomes suspect. The individual who did it could have been any color, race, or creed. It does not matter, because that's not what was profiled. What was profiled is the behavior. Behavioral profiling is good. It's what should be done. Profiling based on ethnicity, that's not so good.
0: Brother Johnson, before we conclude the call, there is one thing that I want to ask you, and you can tidy up also anything that you think we might not have covered that you think is vital to our security. But let's suppose I'm in an assembly like this, and I don't have any kind of self-defense ability on me, and maybe no one around me seems to. Is there any advice for the best way to try to protect yourself if you don't have some kind of self-defense available to you? Any tips that you would give for what people should and should not do if someone comes in and does this?
1: And the answer to the question is yes. First of all, I want to caveat that by saying that the best way to avoid a situation is to plan for it, and the leadership must indeed plan for it. However, when things do go wrong, when things happen because the measures that you take are ineffective, there are still some things that you can do. If there is an intruder, I'm going to take the worst case scenario. I'm going to talk about an active shooter. That's the nightmare.
0: Right.
1: That is the worst that can happen.
0: Mm-hmm.
1: If you're in a classroom or can get to a room that has a door that locks from the inside, go in there, turn the lights off, and lock the door.
0: Okay.
1: If you're inside the building and the intruder is on the outside of the building, you should stay inside of the building, because you may find yourself walking out into a kill zone. And a good distraction is to throw a firecracker or some sort of a flashbang in the building. It blows up. Everybody panics, runs out of the doors, and gets shot. If the intruder gets into the building, now the decision is going to have to be made to evacuate people out. Because once the shooter is in the building, they're going to keep killing people until they run out of bullets or everybody is dead. Now, there have been times when individuals have played dead and they have survived. But if a shooter goes in a building, shoots three times, and 100 people are in there laying down playing dead, the shooter's smart enough to know that, you know, I only shot three times and I'm not that good. The best advice is to get with a security consultant and actually go over those kinds of things.
0: Yes,
1: and a security detail. I cannot stress more about security detail. It does not have to be formal.
0: Right.
1: It could be well-trained members of the congregation,
0: mm-hmm.
1: but there has to be training. It cannot be a situation where you have people who want to do the right things, totally untrained, inadvertently doing the wrong things.
0: Yes, sir.
1: And if I could have a few more minutes to talk about, I mentioned earlier about weapons. I'd like to comment on that, if possible, if the time permits.
0: Okay. Go ahead and give us your summary. We're We're enjoying very much the information, or appreciating is a better word here, the information that you're giving to us, and I know it's vital. We do also want to get some other calls and comments, but I want to hear your summary, if you will, of the weapons that you were talking about. If you will, what summary would you give us?
1: It would be this. First of all, prior planning and ensuring that there is a plan is very, very, it is paramount. I've been asked a couple of times by organizations and agencies my thoughts on individuals with concealed weapons permits having right. guns inside of the church ready to take an action.
0: Mm-hmm.
1: I always caveat that with extreme, extreme caution. Various states and municipalities have various laws as to whether or not you could even carry a gun in the church. In the state of South Carolina, you have to have the permission of the leadership in order to have the weapon in the church. But that being said, close quarter shooting is a separate, specialized skill set that is taught to members of SWAT, special weapons and tactic teams, and other types of hostage rescue teams. The average person with a concealed weapons permit does not know how to use techniques in close quarter shooting. And many times that individual might inadvertently become more dangerous than even the shooter himself.
0: Okay.
1: If there is going to be weapons, that team should be either professionals who do it for a living, or they should be trained by professionals who do it for a living. So as far as the weapons are concerned, that is something that each eldership or each set of leaders of a church will have to decide
0: okay.
1: on their own. But once that bullet leaves the chamber, it cannot be called back. And if the person on the yes. other end, the shooter, is missed, then you've just hit a brother or a sister.
0: That's right.
1: So I caution the use of weapons with individuals who are not specially trained
0: yes, sir.
1: In that type of shooting. It's a different skill set. It is not target shooting.
0: Mm-hmm.
1: It is a different skill set.
0: Well, you have contributed so much to our broadcast tonight with information that you know, is unique in your experience, and we thank you so much for the call that you have given us, and you've given us a whole lot to think about, and frankly, I find what you're saying so interesting. I'd love to see us talk to you again sometime.
1: Well, thank you for having me, and anytime, just give a call.
0: Yes, sir.
2: Thank you, Brother Al.
0: Thank you.
1: Thank you, Don.
0: You know, Brother Braswell, we were talking before we started that discussion about church security, about the subject of forgiveness, and Brother Blackwell already pointed out some great things. What if someone were to say, well, wait a minute, Jesus said, Luke 23 and verse 34, Father, forgive them, for they know not what they do, and they hadn't asked anybody for forgiveness, and so it sounds like Jesus was willing to forgive them right there on the spot, regardless of what they did or didn't do. If someone tried to argue that way, what would you say in response to that?
4: I understand that to mean that it's as a prayer. It's a request that this will not be laid to their charge, and that in the course of time, these people will see their folly, as we might study in the book of Acts, chapter 2, where you see some 3,000 souls at least repenting of their sins
0: mm-hmm.
4: and being forgiven of their sins based upon their obedience to the gospel. You have accounts of Stephen being stoned to death and asking, you know, God not to lay this sin to their charge.
0: Right.
4: And yet, you can't take one passage from another passage and create a doctrine that's not in the Bible. I think the comprehensive nature of this issue has to do with, again, there's a cause and effect. You have to repent. You
0: so know, he's so. Basically asking for them to have an opportunity
4: That's exactly
0: to repent
4: right.
0: and for this not to be considered an unforgivable offense. But they would still have to do what Luke 17 says, wouldn't they, Don?
2: Absolutely. And one of the things I think is crucial about this, and I think people get confused, there's a difference in offering forgiveness and having a forgiving spirit.
4: That's right.
2: What Jesus showed was that he had a forgiving spirit. He wanted these people to be forgiven. Mm-hmm. We know they weren't forgiven at that point because, as Brian has said in Acts chapter 2, Peter very strongly indicts them for crucifying the Christ. And when they said, what do we do about this? He said, repent and be baptized. There were still steps that they had to take before they were forgiven. The one thing that we see in the Bible is forgiveness is always conditional. There is never forgiveness without some sort of condition being met. There has to be some sort of penitence, some sort of repentance on the part of man. So when people today say, well, are you saying that a Christian should harbor a grudge or he can't let go of it? No, a Christian shouldn't hate. He shouldn't harbor a grudge. But to forgive means to count someone as blameless.
0: Right.
2: Are we really suggesting that this shooter who has killed these people, that we're going to count him as blameless? How could someone even suggest such a thing as that?
0: Right. I think people get mixed up about the disposition to forgive and also the actual forgiveness that is granted by God. We do want to encourage you to make some calls. So we have actually a caller on the line, but let me give you the number for those who might be wanting to chime in after that. It's 662-874-5508. That's 662-874-5508. Or you could email your question to us at gbnlive@gbntv.org. But Eric is on the line. Eric, welcome to the program.
3: Yes, sir. Thank you for taking my call.
0: Yes, sir.
3: Very much along with you guys. I really enjoyed listening to Al Johnson. And my comment has to do really with what he said. You remember when he talked about the profiling the behavior of an individual.
0: Right.
3: And using his example of someone walks in and sets down a briefcase and then they leave. And this really interfaces a little bit with the concept of forgiveness, because sometimes as Christians we feel, ashamed of being suspect.
0: Right.
3: And what I wanted to mention was a book called The Gift of Fear by a security expert. His name is Gavin DeBecker. Now, he doesn't come from a Christian standpoint,
0: okay. But
3: he does make the observation that if something does not seem right, it probably isn't right.
0: Okay.
3: And so even in churches, we're there to worship God and we're there for fellowship with people of like precious faith. But if we see something, if we see behavior that does not seem right, then we owe it to one another to say something's not right here.
0: Mm-hmm. That's absolutely correct. And we appreciate that observation. And I had not heard of that particular book. Had either of you heard of that particular book? I don't know.
4: But one of the things that I wrote down that Al was talking about was the idea of planning for these situations. And I do find it interesting that it's hard maybe in the church to overcome naivety and overcome some of these issues. And it is a lot to think about, but we have to be comprehensive. It's reminding me again that Christianity is a taught religion. It's not a better felt than told religion.
0: Right.
4: And we need to, again, address these things.
0: Yes, sir.
2: You know, something that might be interesting to mention, someone might suggest on a call-in program like this should be dealing with Bible. Why are you dealing with security issues? Why are you talking about this sort of thing? But I think about 1 Timothy chapter 5 and verse 8. Of course, the context is different, but he says, if any will not provide for his own, especially those of his own house, he's denied the faith and is worse than an unbeliever. And the concept being that a Christian has a responsibility to care for. He's worried about the well-being, the protection of those who are his, particularly his own family. Are we to understand that that only relates to food, or do we understand that it reaches beyond that? We have to understand that it reaches beyond that. And so what we're talking about tonight is protecting our brethren, and I think this is very much a biblical concept.
0: And you know, obviously the idea of protecting the flock in Acts 20 is more directed to the false doctrines and things that someone might bring in. But if your flock is physically assaulted and killed, then that's also going to be, of course, a matter of concern. And any eldership that cares about their membership, the sheep under their shepherdship, are certainly going to take it upon themselves to try to make for the safest environment possible in which people can worship without distraction so that they can focus on Almighty God. And we do encourage your calls and your emails, questions to us. Please feel free. You've got plenty of time to still get in on this discussion We have about 23 minutes left in the broadcast, and so you've got plenty of time in which to place your

0: issue. Some were calling it a hate crime, and some came out and said it's just racism. Mm-hmm. And I tried to listen with an objective heart, but the one thing the Bible does teach about this issue, and there's no doubt about it, Jesus said this in Matthew 15, verse 19, "For out of the heart proceed evil thoughts, murders, adulteries, fornications, thefts, false witnesses, blasphemies. These are the things which defile a man." Mm-hmm. And we know that this is a heart problem. And as I've considered this from my own vantage and analyzing what the Bible teaches, this is a sin problem. This is a heart problem. Anger, malice, wrath, things that we're supposed to avoid as a Christian. Mm-hmm. These are involved with this issue. Does that contribute to his own racism? Well, no doubt it does. Hate crime, racism, I don't know how you, on this occasion, say it's not one of the both. One right. of both. So.
1: And Brother Blackwell, thinking about this business of racism, based on what has come out about Dylann Roof's comments and statements and reasons for what he did, there's no doubt in my mind that he was racist in his actions and attitudes. Is it necessarily the case that his doing this as a young male of his age is characteristic of all white individuals who are of his age? Is what's the balance we look for? We want to criticize, justifiably condemn what he did, but is it fair to paint with a broad brush and say that's what all individuals that look like him are wanting to do?
2: No, it's certainly not fair. You know, one of the things that was interesting about him in particular, he said after the fact that he was trying to stir up racial hate. He was trying to start a race war, I believe is what he actually said. And it seems to have backfired. It seems to have had the opposite effect, that it's caused people to pull together, and that is so good. As a Christian, one of the things we have to recognize is if you go back to the very beginning of the Bible, mm-hmm. all of us came from two individuals, Adam and Eve. When you get to the New Testament, Acts chapter 17 and verse 26 says, "And he has made from one blood every nation of men to dwell on all the face of the earth." We are all one blood. God doesn't see white and black and yellow and colors. God sees human beings that have a soul. Mm-hmm. And I think that we will truly get beyond this when we stop thinking of people that way and we stop seeing skin color mm-hmm. and we see souls. Racism is to hate another being because of their skin color, an image made in the eyes of God. And as Christians, we have got to get rid of that. A person will lose his soul over that. I've had people argue over the years, well, you don't understand, we grew up in an age in which we were taught this. I do understand that you'll lose your soul for that if you don't overcome that. I'm thankful that this man was unsuccessful in this. I'm thankful to see people pulling together and uniting because of this. And Christians should have no tolerance for racism or this sort of thing.
1: Six times the New Testament says that God is no respecter of persons, and the literal Greek language there means literally he's not a face looker. He doesn't look at your face to see what you look like to determine whether he will or will not love you. And as you think about this issue, Brother Braswell, let's talk about this. What the Germans did to the Jewish people, what the Nazis did, to be more accurate, during World War, during the days of Hitler and all the years that that followed that, that was atrocious. It's unbelievable. Would it be fair for Jewish people to therefore say all Germans should be looked upon as the same in those days? Would that be fair?
0: No, in fact, I know a faithful sister in the church down in Florida who was living in Germany during those days. She was a small child, and her family were Germans under Hitler's regime. And yet she grew up in a situation where she knew no bias.
1: Right.
0: They were not of that persuasion, mm-hmm. and yet their government was hostile. So it's interesting that even in situations like that, individuals are going to be judged individually.
1: Right.
0: And to this day, I know her as a faithful sister in Christ and one who looks back with great disdain on that government and what it did to her family and to the country.

0: But again, no such bigotry, hatred, racism towards the Jewish people from her perspective. So, yeah.
1: Brother Blackwell, before we talk again about the truth about self-defense, one of the questions comes to mind regarding this racism issue. Are there any examples in the New Testament of racial tensions, and what was able to overcome tensions between Jew and Gentile and things of that nature? Elaborate on that, if you will, for our viewers so that they can see that the more things change, the more they stay the same.
2: You know, that's an excellent point. When we think about racial tensions in our country, we normally think about black versus white racial tensions. Racial tension, I guess, is something that has always been here. The races might have been different. In biblical times, of course, it wasn't black versus white, it was Jew versus Gentile. Mm-hmm. And in the early days of the church, this was something that was a major, major issue. In fact, when the Gentiles were first brought into the church in Acts chapter 10, and Cornelius being the first Gentile convert, and Peter goes and preaches the gospel, he ends up baptizing them. When Peter returns to Jerusalem, he was subject to a great deal of scrutiny because people heard, you went into this Gentile, what are you doing? This is unacceptable for a Jew to have this type of behavior. And Peter relates what happened, how the Holy Spirit fell upon them, they began to speak in tongues, and then they accepted this. Well, you would think that would be the end of it, but that certainly wasn't the case, because as you go through the Bible, what you see is this racial tension continued. A lot of the Jews struggled with this concept that God is now going to accept people who are not of our race. Right. In fact, when you get to Galatians chapter 2, we are told that it got so bad that the Apostle Peter himself got caught up in this, mm-hmm. so that the Apostle Paul says, I had to withstand him to the face because he was to be blamed.
0: Right.
2: And so that tells us that people can get caught up in this, even good men, even an example of an apostle being caught up in this type of thing because those around him were caught up in this. So this is certainly not a new thing. In fact, if you look at how strong it was in the New Testament, I don't know that it wasn't even greater right. than what we deal with today.
1: There's an old statement that I've heard. I've never been able to track down the exact source of it, but it suggested that some of the Jews, at least, said there was only one reason why God made the Gentiles, and that was so he would have something with which to fuel the fires of hell. Mm. Now, you can't get more racist than that, and yet God was able, through Christ, to bring Jew and Gentile together in one body by the cross, Ephesians chapter 2. We also have another call on the line. Nathan is on the line and wants to discuss the subject of forgiveness. Nathan, welcome to the broadcast.
3: Well, thank you. I appreciate you taking the call.
1: Yes, sir.
3: My question is more for Don, I guess. As a preacher, having lived in that area, it's easy. And forgive, I had to tune in late tonight, and so if you've touched on it, I apologize.
1: It's okay.
3: But with Don living in that area, it's easy to talk about forgiveness, you know, when it happens in someone else's town. Mm-hmm. Having lived in that town, I'm wondering how difficult it is to not have your emotions stirred up. And then I guess the question for all of you, you know, what can a preacher do just to kind of keep those emotions in check and to try to instill that also in the congregation that might get stirred up over something like this as well?
1: Brother Blackwell, how long did you live in Charleston?
2: Of course, I was born and raised in Charleston. All of my family is from Charleston. I guess I lived about, 30-something years of my life in Charleston, and the last 8 or 9 years just before moving here last year, so the bulk of my life.
1: This is an excellent question that Nathan's asking. How does this impact you emotionally when you first heard the news, and how it relates to your hometown and things of that nature?
2: Yeah, I think it's a great question. Of course, when I heard it, it hit me in a very different way than if I had heard about, you know, one of these things going on in Boston, because it was personal. It was home. And that brings up something that's very interesting, and that is when you take something out of the academic and you make it personal, it does take on a different reality for people. In many areas, you know, if you're studying the subject of marriage and divorce and the difficulties about it, you can understand it academically, but when it hits your family, it becomes much more difficult to deal with. Forgiveness, we can explain what the Bible says about it, but then when someone sins a very grievous sin against me personally, it takes on a completely different light, because that's when you have to apply it. And I think that's what he's asking about, is how do you do this? How do you deal with this? And I think one of the answers is what we just hit on. You go and look at the New Testament, and you see they dealt with these things personally. You can look at the Lord and the abuse that he dealt with personally, and the way he gave us the model behavior and how to deal with these things. We don't deal with anything that even begins to reach the level of what the abuse that he dealt with, and we follow his example. These things are never going to be easy. When it becomes personal, the intensity of it greatly, greatly is multiplied. But that's when a Christian spends a lot of time in prayer. He leans upon his brethren. He looks at biblical examples to help get him through this.
1: Very good. Very good. Eric, who called earlier, is back on the line with us, has an additional comment. Eric, welcome back to the program.
4: Yes, I specifically had another question for Don Blackwell. I noticed the last caller did as well.
1: Yes, sir.
4: He was talking about the race troubles you see in the Bible were primarily between Jew and non-Jew. And I wanted to ask Don Blackwell if he thought that it was even more severe when a Samaritan came into the play. In the parable that Jesus told, the man who fell among the thieves, first there was a priest that came by, and then there was a Levite that came by. But he specifically said it was a Samaritan that showed mercy to the man, who the answer was, of course, that the Samaritan was the neighbor. And I was just wanting to ask Don if he thinks that Jesus was especially mentioning the Samaritan because people had trouble with dealing with those people.
2: I do think that is the case. To the Jews, they viewed a Samaritan, and I don't mean this in a slanderous way, but they viewed a Samaritan as a half-breed, and they were very offended by them. I have even heard it said that Jews would go out of their way to walk around Samaria so they did not have to walk through it. This was a race or half race of people as they viewed it, that for Jesus to suggest, here is an individual who acted as a neighbor, and then he shows examples of Jews who did not, that would have been particularly offensive. Of course, Jesus was showing, here is one who is not a Jew. He was trying to give an example of what a neighbor is. Here is a person, a human being, who was acting as a neighbor. I don't think Jesus did it just to infuriate them. That certainly wasn't the point, but it does make the point.
1: Mm-hmm. Very good. Very good comments.
4: That answers my question. I appreciate it.
1: Yes, sir. Thank you for your calls. Appreciate it. And if you'd like to call, there's still time. You can call us at 662-874-5508. 662-874-5508. Brother Braswell, some, believe it or not, and I know it's hard to believe, but we've heard it before, some have actually suggested that when things like this happen, when tragic events like this happen, that the victims are somehow getting their karma, as one religious group teaches. Some were even suggesting that this was a cosmic sign from God to them about this, that, or the other. Did Jesus ever talk about human suffering and whether it was always some kind of direct punishment from God? What does the Bible teach about this?
0: Well, one of the passages that comes to my mind is really in the book of Ecclesiastes, chapter 9, verse 11, where it talks about time and chance happening to all. No, it's not the case. Job's friends, if you've ever studied the book of Job, I know you have, you know, they were very much of that persuasion that Job must have done something to create all these problems for himself that he was suffering. No, it's the fact that bad things happen in this world. The rain falls upon the just and the unjust. There are things that happen. This is a terrible situation. It's a terrible situation. And it's not one that should be distracted, in my judgment, by racism or such. It should be distracted by, if anything, and call our attention to the issue of sin, of individual responsibility. Mm-hmm. Of this person had a problem with his heart.
1: Right.
0: And he does not represent the white race or a other race of whatever. Mm-hmm. This individual had a serious problem, and unfortunately, he carried that act of murder out, right. And he needs to be addressed, yes. And justice needs to be served.
1: Absolutely.
2: BJ, if I could bring up something, I know that we have only about 10 minutes left in the program, but one of the issues that has come up because of this relates to this issue of a Christian defending himself, and it's been on my mind particularly because I received two phone calls today, mm-hmm. by individuals who were asking about this. I think anytime there's a tragedy like this, the Sandy Hook shooting, this incident in Charleston, or we could name several others, Christians begin to wonder, does a Christian have the right? I had a man today, I actually have done a video called The Truth About Self-Defense. Mm-hmm. And that video is available through World Video Bible School, and we discuss this in detail. And I know tonight we don't have time to discuss that program, but the video is available on YouTube if anyone wanted to go to YouTube and just search The Truth About Self-Defense. If you don't pull it up, you can search my name. That'll help you find it. It is also available through World Video Bible School if someone wanted to get the DVD and watch it. But we deal with the question in great detail because this is something that Christians have disagreed about over the years. Right. Does a Christian have the right to defend himself? And some of the questions that were brought up to me or some of the objections that were brought up to me today, a man called me who is currently serving in the military, and he said he spoke with his preacher, and his preacher suggested to him that a Christian does not have the right to defend himself. And he mentioned to his preacher this video, and he said his preacher just began to refute it. And one of the passages that his preacher gave was Matthew 5:44, that says, love your enemies, bless them who curse you, do good to those who hate you, pray for them who despitefully use you and persecute you. And his preacher's argument was that you can't love your enemy while you're shooting him. And so this concept that his preacher was putting forth is that self-defense is anti-biblical. And the man said, my preacher made a good argument from the Bible. He said, I was quite taken back, and I didn't know how to answer that. I thought it'd be good that we spend a few minutes answering some of these. Turn the other cheek was one that another person suggested today.
1: Absolutely. Well, let me ask you, would it be fair for someone says you can't love your enemy while shooting them? Can you love your family while allowing someone else to shoot them? And you have the full capacity within you to protect them? Can you love your brother in Christ in the church setting if you could protect them and you just let them die?
2: That's an excellent point. And it's one of the things that I actually brought up to this person. You know, of course, the golden rule that we're to do unto others as mm-hmm. we would that they should do unto us. How could I possibly sit and watch someone attack my brethren in the church or my wife or my children, sit by and let that happen because I'm trying to love my enemy, and yet say that I'm honoring the golden rule? By this preacher taking this position, he is in essence putting Jesus against himself. I think it's also interesting to bring up the concept that he's putting forth is basically if you love someone, there could be no circumstance in which you could kill them, because he would say those are contradictory. Mm-hmm. And yet I think about God. Acts chapter 5, we have Ananias and Sapphira who were put to death. Certainly we know that God loved them.
1: Right.
2: Certainly they're, in fact, if you go back to the Old Testament in the book of Leviticus, they were taught to love their neighbor.
1: Right.
2: And yet in, that was Leviticus 19, I believe, then Leviticus 20, he said, and yet if you see him worshiping Molech, you're to stone him with stones.
1: Right.
2: So in one chapter, he says, love him. In the next chapter, they were to put, these are not two mutually exclusive ideas in the
1: Very
2: Bible.
1: Good point. Brother Braswell, what would you chip in on this?
0: Well, I'm glad that Brother Don brought up the idea of God's wrath, if you will, because the Bible teaches very clearly there's coming a day when all the mercy and grace that's afforded in the here and now, you know, in judgment will come to an end for some. Mm-hmm. And those who, again, have not repented, have not changed their course of action or life, in the here and now, it will be too late. So, again, love is not without the subject matter of justice. So
2: right.
0: I'd like to make that point.
1: Yeah, very good point. And what about this turn the other cheek? What's the best way to respond to that. Jesus did say that. Does that mean we are not allowed to defend ourselves?
2: Well, the person who called me today actually asked that question. Is that what that means, to turn the other cheek? If someone attacks us, is Jesus saying that we sit back and have to take it? Because though she found that objectionable, she said that sure sounds like what he is saying. I do not believe at all that that's what Jesus is teaching. I believe the concept there is that the Christian should not be one who practices revenge. Romans chapter 12, the Lord says, "Vengeance is mine, I will repay, thus saith the Lord." Now that doesn't mean that if someone attacks me or it is hurting my children, I have to just sit back and take it. But if someone does something inappropriate, such as slaps me, I'm not going to retaliate.
1: Right.
2: There's a difference in defending myself and retaliating against them and practicing revenge. And people get confused about that.
1: Right.
2: In fact, in Romans chapter 12, after saying, "Vengeance is mine, I will repay," the very next chapter, he introduces the government, that the powers that be are ordained of God. One of the ways that the Christian actually has vengeance carried out is through the government. That's one of the ways that the Lord practices vengeance.
1: Amen. This time has flown by so quickly, and we're almost at the end of this hour. I would encourage you greatly to investigate this video and give it some consideration. Brian Braswell, any last comments, anything you'd like to get in that we didn't get to?
0: I recognize, I believe, the emotional issue that we're discussing, and that's what it really is. And perhaps some of the people crying out for forgiveness is a call to settle some of the emotions.
1: Mm-hmm.
0: I hope that we've covered the topic and helped the audience understand that we have to stick with the Bible. There are measures of justice. Love is not without justice. And I hope that will help resonate.
1: Brother Blackwell, 30 seconds. What would you say in conclusion?
2: Our hearts certainly go out to the people in Charleston. I particularly feel the pain, being my hometown. Certainly many prayers are being offered, and we appreciate and love the people who have in a kind way pulled together and not let this cause division as the shooter was trying.
1: Someone asked a preacher one time, "Where was God when my son died in Vietnam?" And the preacher said the very same place he was when his son died on Calvary's tree. God does know what it's like to see human suffering. He does know what it's like to hurt, and he cares. And we do too. We're so glad that you've watched the program. And if you have questions or comments, please send them to us. And tune in again next week at 7 p.m. for this program. Thank you.
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0: It's 67 degrees.

Hello, my name is Griffin Collins, and I have an exciting announcement. We will begin releasing a weekly devotional on Facebook titled Matters That Matter. In these weekly devotionals, we will discuss topics that are important and specific to the Lord's church today. What does the Bible say about trusting others? Am I required to be faithful as a Christian? I pray that you will follow along with us as we explore matters that matter today.

Just a thought. What is the Church of Christ? In a previous program, you and I talked about the fact that there's one church, and that is the Church of Christ. But now that begs the question, what is the Church of Christ? If you have your Bibles, turn to Matthew chapter 16 and verse 18. Matthew 16, 18. Here, Christ has asked a question leading up to verse 18. Who do people say that I am? And some people said, well, some people believe that you're one of the former prophets, but Christ asked them, who do you say that I am? And the famous answer by Peter in verse 16, you are the Christ, the Son of the living God. And then Christ says in verse 18, I say unto you that you are Peter, and on the rock solid truth that you said, you are the Christ, the Son of the living God, I will build my church, and the gates of Hades or hell, depending on the translation, shall not prevail against it. So, the church is built on a rock-solid truth. Go to Acts chapter 20 now. Acts chapter 20 and verse 8. We know the Church of Christ is built on a rock-solid truth. Christ told us that. This truth that Peter said, you are the Christ, the Son of the living God. But now we want to notice that the Church of Christ was bought. It was bought with Jesus' blood. Verse 28 of Acts chapter 20 says, take heed therefore to yourselves and to all the flock among which the Holy Spirit has made you overseers to shepherd the church of God. That's not a wrong translation. That's not a wrong word. It is the church of God. Sadly, some people today, though, have taken that and they've not used it in the proper way. Sometimes you see the word Church of God, and it wouldn't be an incorrect name to use, but the Church of God name has been associated with things that are denominational, and that's one of the main reasons you don't see many Churches of Christ choose that name. The Bible says here that the shepherd, the Church of God, which he purchased with his own blood. Christ died on that cross, not just to die for the remission of your sins and mine, but when he died on the cross, he purchased the church with his blood. So, the Church of Christ was built on a rock-solid truth. It was bought with Christ's blood. But then Romans chapter 16 and verse 16, it is a family. Romans chapter 16 and verse 16 says, greet one another with a holy kiss. The churches of Christ salute you. You know, back in Bible times, especially around this time when this would have been written, kissing someone on the cheek or greeting someone with a holy kiss was considered something that was really only done to family. It was not something that you would just do in general. And so when Paul writes and says, greet one another with a holy kiss, he's saying, look, understand that you are a family. You are a family. You know the song, God's Family, and we sing it from time to time at the congregation that I attend in South Haven. And the family song that talks about being a part of God's family says sometimes we laugh together, sometimes we cry, sometimes we share heartaches and sighs, and it really talks about the same things that you would go through in a family happen just as much in the Lord's church. How many times has someone you're close to at the congregation you attend lost a loved one, been divorced, had their job taken away, they lost their job, found out they had cancer, found out that their son or daughter had left the church. Those are heartbreaking times, times that you need a family around you. And it's wonderful to have God's family, the Church of Christ. So when the question is asked, what is the Church of Christ? Well, it's a church that is built on a rock-solid truth, Matthew 16, 18. It is a church that was bought by Jesus' blood, Acts chapter 20 and verse 28. And then it's a church family. It's a family, Romans 16 and verse 16. That's just a thought.

Hi, I'm David Smith, and this is In a Word. In Ephesians chapter 3, verses 12 and 13, Paul discusses the attitude, really the attitudes that a Christian should have in prayer toward God. He talks first of all about our boldness in prayer toward God, but notice in those verses Paul says, in whom we have boldness and then he uses the word access to God. I want us to consider for our word today the actual term access. The word actually means, when you consider that word in its original language, to open a way of access. In fact, there are only two other times that I'm aware in the New Testament where that word is used. One is in Ephesians chapter 2. The other is in Romans chapter 5 and verse 2. And both carry the same basic meaning, that a way of access has been opened to us. In the word picture, there is the idea of a man who desires to see a king. But by his own nature, he is different than that king, and he has no right. He is not entitled to approach that king. So someone must make the way available for that man to be approached unto the king. And once that privilege has been granted to him, he then has access to the king. In a similar way, in the Word of God, we are able to have access to God. Not certainly as though we are entitled to be before God. Rather, it is a privilege that has been granted to us. A way has been opened to us to be able to come before the very throne of God. Now, there's a couple of things that really come to mind when you think of that word access. One is the fact that Jesus is the one, the person who made the propitiation for us to make that access possible. Do you remember in your reading of the Bible in John chapter 14, where Jesus would make the statement, I am the way, the truth, and the life. No man comes to the Father except by me. It is proof that Jesus is the only way. If there is access to the Father in heaven, it is only

going to be through Jesus the Christ. But I also want you to consider that in Ephesians chapter 1 and verse 3, the Bible says, "Blessed be the God and Father of our Lord Jesus Christ, who hath blessed us with all spiritual blessings in heavenly places in Christ." All spiritual blessings are located in Jesus Christ. Meaning, of course, that if a person would partake of that access, he must be in Christ to receive that access. In other words, a person must obey the gospel to have access to God the Father through Jesus Christ the Son. So, we encourage men and women often, obey the gospel. We encourage them to leave the world of man-made religions and be a part of the one true church established by Jesus for many reasons, but one of which is that they will have access to the Father through Jesus. I wonder if you've thought about that lately, that we are not entitled to be before the throne of God, but because of the work of Jesus, we have the privilege. We now have, according to Paul, access to God by Jesus Christ. Access. That's been our word for the day. I'm David Smith, and this is In a Word.

Back in the early 70s, when I lived in Miami, Florida, I knew a minister named Bud Price. Bud always seemed to be upbeat and happy. He was just the type of person you would want to be around. Years later, after we had moved back to Alabama, I heard that Bud was hospitalized with terminal cancer. For many people, this would make their lives totally miserable. Not for Bud. Oh, he still lived through the pain daily, but his attitude was different. I was told that in the hospital, you could hear Bud singing his favorite gospel songs. The nurses enjoyed hearing it down the hallway. With what could have been a devastating situation, Bud chose to make it enjoyable through song. I thought about that and realized that singing is one of God's wonderful gifts to mankind. It can bring peace and joy to a troubled soul. And the good part is, you don't have to have a trained voice to have a singing heart. In describing a beautiful and powerful inner life, Paul said this in Ephesians 5:19. Speaking to one another in psalms and hymns and spiritual songs, singing and making melody in your heart to the Lord. I believe singing expresses the reasons for the bravery and the peace of the early Christians who faced bitter and cruel persecutions. It lifted their spirits when things seemed the darkest. If you recall, when Paul and Silas were wrongfully put in jail in Acts 16:25, notice what he says, they sang praises to God and the prisoners heard them. Life would be difficult today if we didn't have the singing heart which soothes us and strengthens us. And it doesn't matter who you are, children, parents, those who are sick, even those facing death like Bud. Singing can uplift your spirit and give you courage for another day. So the next time you're sitting in worship, listening to those around you sing, remember what singing can do for you. It gives praise to the Lord, and it uplifts your spirit. I'm Ron Bradshaw, and that's my humble opinion.

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1: It's 65 degrees.

thank you for being in this class. This afternoon, several of you have made a statement about how much you appreciate our studies. I realize, audience this size, that some of you have got various views. I have been told that some people think perhaps that I am approaching it just a little bit harsh. Others said I'm not hard enough. That's the same advice I got when I did the debate. And I found out that when you do the debate, you do it the way you think is right. And when I do the discussion, I'll do what I was right. And I told that fellow that. He said, well, that's not nice. Friends, I'm very passionate about this subject. And I want you to know that I love America. I love the Lord's church. And I love Muslims. I really do. You'll see in the last slide, if I can ever get, I hadn't got to my last slide in three sessions. I doubt if I will today. But I'm here to tell you, as New Testament Christians, do not have your heads buried in the sand. Wake up. If you love America, you love the Lord, we need to know what's going on in this country and try to do something about it. In this session, several of you have asked about the slides. When I preach, you can't take notes because I go way too fast. So everything that I have will be on PTP website. I've already sent the three lessons. This one will be sent later on tonight. But here are some books that I recommend. When you look at the one by Sirach, Anish Sirach, a lot of good information, who is a former Muslim that has been converted to Christianity. You have to, you know, be careful about everything he says, but a lot of the stuff he says is accurate. Then you see Mark Gabriel, very, very good writer about Islam. AP, Apologetics Press, has got some excellent stuff on Islam. And you, all of that, that is free. Get on their website, download some of that stuff. And then Dave Miller and some other guys have written extensively on Islam. Now, what I don't want to do, and I didn't intend to do this, was to scare you to the point that you're going to go home tonight and have to get a nerve pill. That's what one lady told me at a place I went. She said, I'm so nervous about this thing, I'm going to have to take a nerve pill. Well, just remember, the God of heaven is still ruling on His throne. And my friends, my faith and my confidence is in Jehovah God. With that said, though, you need to educate yourself on all world religions. One reason that I really got serious about Islam was because going to India. When I went to India, my very first time, I noticed that we were not dealing much with Muslims because some of our preachers would just stay away from them. They said, you know, they're dangerous. These Muslims in our villages, they are trying to intimidate us. And I said, why don't we try to teach them? You know what I say to people when they come up to me and maybe they're critical of what I'm trying to do? I ask them, how many Muslims have you tried to teach? When's the last time that you saw one at Walmart and you approached them in love and in kindness and tried to say, hey, have you ever thought about just reading the Bible and being a Christian? There's nothing wrong with that, friends. And we'll talk about that in the end. Our last lesson today is Sharia law and jihad. I made a statement, and it's not 100% accurate. I said that not all Muslims are terrorists, but all terrorists are Muslims. Well, that's not 100% accurate, because we know that there's terrorist activity without them being linked to Islam. But I'll say one thing, it's probably within 90 to 95% accurate. It's happening everywhere, all over the country. And it's getting closer to America. When I do a Islam seminar, I try for folks to realize that we're not talking about Indonesia now. We're not talking about Iran. We're not talking about Iraq. We're not talking about Egypt. We're talking about the United States of America and what's going on in our neighborhoods. They're going to be coming into our communities, and what are we going to do? Are we going to ignore them? Are we going to ignore their teaching? Are we going to be prepared to try
to teach them. I want you to notice today, Sharia law. There's a whole lot of things that we could say about Sharia law. I'm going to define Sharia law for you. I'm going to talk about jihad and define that for you. I realize that there's different views that some folks think that jihad is nothing more than just a spiritual struggle. Well, this spiritual struggle, and it is a spiritual struggle, but it's a spiritual struggle with Jehovah God because they're in conflict with God spiritually, but it's more than just a spiritual conflict because when they carry it out, when they become the majority, remember this, I talked about how Islam is four different stages. You remember the evangelistic state? We're talking about the when they finally get to the revolution state, then they get to the consolidation state, but when they become the third and the fourth state, and that is full Islamic state, friends, Sharia law is the law of the land. You ought to just read some things that have happened in America concerning Sharia law, and some of our worldly judges, earthly judges, have made decisions when it came to conflict between two Muslims. They decided that they would just let their law, the Sharia law, decide that conflict. Friends, any person that lives in America ought to be under the Constitution of the United States of America. That's not being biased. That's not being hatred. Full of hatred. That is being the fact that that was the intent of our forefathers. When you come to our country, you live under the Constitution of the United States. That's not a problem right now. But when they get to the third and fourth state of Islam, that will become a problem. I promise you. Now listen to this. Imagine you were a teenage girl in Pakistan. Your parents married you off when you were very young. The marriage is a disaster and you have no rights. You flee with your daughter to the U.S. You hide out for 2 years until the detective he hires finds you. In Pakistan, under the Islamic law, that means that obtaining a divorce is only available to a man, but never, of course, to a woman. He demands full custody of your daughter and he's accused you of adultery. Who do you think that the courts and Sharia law is going to listen to? Every Islamic nation, remember I said 1.56 billion people in the world embraces Islam. 23% of the world's population endorses Islam. Now, when you look at Sharia, Sharia law is an Arabic term that literally means a path. And this term actually originated to this idea of a well-worn path made by camels leading to the watering places. Now, look at the Islamic application of that word. Just as water purifies and gives growth and development to all creation, so Sharia law gives growth to human relationships and to our development as trustees of Allah, according to Silcox. And he is actually right, 100% correct. Now, what I mean by all of that, listen to this. Arabic, for law, is the religious legal system. If somebody asks you, what is Sharia? Right here it is. It's the government or the governing of the members of the Islamic faith. It is derived from the Islamic precepts of Islam. That's particularly contained in Islam and the Hadith. Remember, the Hadith is the traditions that was passed down and recorded, and it's not on the same basis or same authority as the Quran, but it's very, very close. The term Sharia comes from the Arabic term or language, which means Sharia. And literally, it means a body of moral and religious law derived from religious prophecy as opposed to human obligation. Now, if you look at Sharia law, in America, Sharia law doesn't mean a whole lot to people. When you start talking about Sharia law, I taught this for 13 weeks in a school of preaching one time. They called me and they said, we want you to do a seminar on Islam for 13 weeks. I said, you really want 13 weeks of Islam? And I dealt 2 weeks with Sharia law. And when I was in India, I asked some of our Indian preachers, I gave them an assignment. I said, when you go back and you ask some of the Islamic people in your villages, what is Sharia law?
Well, because 80 to 85% of people in India are Hindus, and these guys are probably about 12 or 13%. They came back and they said they didn't know what surreal law was. They'd heard of it, but they didn't know what it was. Now, when they become, and they'll never do that in India because of the structure and the culture of India, it will remain primarily a Hindu nation. But if they ever became the majority, they would know what surreal law is, and you would know what surreal law when they become the third and the fourth state of this progression in Islam. But notice, what do we mean by surreal law? What does it involve? It involves crime, politics, marriage contracts, trade relations, religious prescriptions, even matters of sexual relationships, hygiene, diet, prayer, every day, everything. This is what Sharia law. Sharia law has a law for every aspect of Islam. Everything they do in their life is governed by Sharia. Now, someone asked me one time, they raised their hand in a public question and answer. They said, "Do you think that you can be a good American citizen and be a good Muslim?" And I said, they don't go together. If you take the Quran, you obey what the Quran says, and you obey the Constitution of the United States, they don't go together. You can't be a good American citizen and take the Quran for face value for what it means. Now, some of you are probably saying, "I don't know about that." Hey, friends, read it. Discuss it. Look up the definition of some words. You would be surprised. Now look to this adherence to Sharia law. It served as one of the distinguishing characteristics of the Muslim faith historically. It is, in its strictest definition, Sharia is considered in Islam as the infallible law of Allah. Listen to this. I met with two guys at Tennessee Tech. They were both Muslims. They were in the early 20s. They were civil engineer students. They were very intelligent. And I asked them, I said, "Is Islam the agenda one day for any and every nation to become a law of Sharia for that particular nation, country?" "Oh yes, it's a much greater law." He said, "If you really understood Sharia law," he said, "you would think it's much greater than that of the Constitution of the United States of America." They even told me, they said, "One day, Sharia law, if you really obeyed Sharia law," he said, "man, you wouldn't have all the stealing and killing, and you wouldn't have all of this raping. Because if you got caught stealing, it'd cut your arm off." I mean, that's some of the application to this that you'll see in just a minute. It is my conviction, based on what I have studied, and 1,400 years of history, that the basic principle is that Western society and Islamic society cannot coexist. Now, by that I mean this. Don't mean to be critical of them, but they cannot coexist. If you're going to be a practicing American citizen going by the Constitution of the United States of America, if you're going to be a practicing Muslim and you're going to obey the Quran, they cannot coexist. Now, number two, when Muslims become strong enough, they will demand Sharia law. It has happened. It's happening right now in Europe. You know why? Because Europe left the evangelistic state and they left the revolution state, and now they are in the consolidation state and full-blown Islamic state. And guess what? They are trying to implement Sharia law. Sharia law. That law makes women virtual prisoners in a man's house. They must wear the veil, and it makes them second-class citizens. I promise you that they do not look at a woman as made in the image and the likeness of Almighty God. They do not treat her equal to other man. When I was studying with those guys in Galatians 3:28, I pointed out that the Bible says, the Apostle Paul says, that there is neither male or female, Greek, there's neither Jew, there's neither bond or free, but we're all one in Christ Jesus. And I said, "Explain that verse to me." You know what the response to that was? "The Quran doesn't say that."
So is the Quran greater than the Bible? Well, of course it is. If it's something in the Holy Bible that they don't agree with, they go to the Quran to support their view. Why would you think that women are lower second-class citizens and it takes the testimony of two women to equal that of one man's testimony in a court of law, in Sharia law? Why? Because the woman is not equal to the man. Now, I understand in the role of leadership in the New Testament church, they're not the same. I understand that. But my friends, in society, they are. Muslims want to see the law replaced by the Constitution of the United States. I have asked by way of internet. I've been talking to this guy in Syria and India that are Muslims. He got my email address and he emailed me back and forth, and I asked him, is the agenda of Islam world dominance? And he said, yes, world dominance. Siraj said in his book, and he's correct, and I believe also that one of our brothers in the Brotherhood went around everywhere doing debates. He said the same thing, or doing discussions about it. And he said that they're going to try to do it by 2020. I talked about that yesterday. Won't ever happen. But the very idea that we're bringing literally thousands and thousands into this country and a hidden agenda is there. Somebody says, that's hate talk. That's not hate talk. Just look at the news. Look at the history. Read the Quran. Lady said, I can't watch the Quran, or I can't listen to the Quran. I can't watch the news. It just makes me so nervous. Brethren, we've been way too passive pertaining to this issue. I don't want you to leave ready to take your gun and go out and Walmart and shoot everyone that you see. That's not what I'm endorsing at all. Matter of fact, I'm not endorsing that we go out and tell them and call them names and tell them they don't belong in this country. That's our government's bringing them in here. I tell you what the responsibility of New Testament church is to know what they believe, to know what they teach, and to be able to reach them, because they are becoming, if it's 8 to 12 million, someone told me that was a low number, maybe, I don't know, 8 to 12 million more Muslims in the United States of America than there are Methodists. In the United Kingdom, there are more Muslims than there are Baptists or Methodists. Don't tell me that's not a growing problem. We need to know and we need to understand. What does Sharia law actually state? Here are some examples. Offensive military jihad against non-Muslim is a communal religious obligation. It is an obligation that if you are in a Muslim country and they need you to go out and to fight in jihad, then you're obligated to strap on a bomb and blow up innocent people. You might say, well, I don't know about it. Look at the history. It's happening all around us. Look at what it says in the Quran. And you know why I put book, chapter, and verse of the Quran? Because some of you are saying, well, yeah, but you might have misquoted that. Fighting is prescribed for you. Slay them wherever they find you find them. Fight the idolaters ultimately. The idolaters, the unbelievers, those that would be reprobates, those that hate in their minds Islam. You either convert, you're going to be killed. You go, if you doubt what I'm saying, you go to Egypt or you go to Iraq, take your Bible, just show us how courageous you are. Take your Bible over, show me how peaceful they really are, and stand on the street corner of Iraq and Iran. You do that for 1 year, and I tell you what, I'll get back up here and say next year that I was wrong. You won't be here to tell me anyway. I promise you. Notice this. When you look at the idea of fighting, I am convinced when you look at our Lord and what He said about the Pharisees, the scribes, and about the enemy, brethren, He wants us, and this is what Guy Wood says, quoting from Guy Woods, he said before he died that Islam is trying to convert the world to Islam by the sword. We're Christians use the sword of the Spirit. Brethren, the gospel is powerful, I promise you. Now, I looked at this a little bit yesterday about the penalty for a Muslim apostate.
someone who no longer endorses or embraces Islam and the tenets of Islam, what's going to happen to them? It's death. That's what the Quran says. Now, I talked about how we ought to be practicing church discipline. I'll be honest with you. A whole lot of these sessions at PTP, if I was in charge, they'd be on church discipline because we need it. But I don't embrace taking some of my unfaithful brethren and shooting them and killing them. That's exactly what they do. Nashville, Tennessee, they're trying to reach out to some Islam people, the Islamic community. I appreciate, folks told me that in this audience yesterday. I appreciate you doing that. That's commendable. But you know what else they said? There have been some people converted from Islam to New Testament Christianity, but they don't want to operate publicly because they're afraid they'll be killed. There's a brother that I believe his name is Akeem. He lives in Taylor, Michigan. You know him. You've heard about him. He's doing a lectureship right now at Ridge Road there in Michigan. He has done one at the Taylor Church in Taylor, Michigan. He went to one of our schools of preaching when he was converted. He found the book of John, I believe, at a yard sale. He thought that was all that there was in the book of John. And that guy, he was a Muslim. I haven't got a chance to meet him. I'm going to Michigan, and I want to sit down and talk to that guy and pick his brain. Now, you know, I admire him because he's working in the Dearborn, Michigan area, and he's trying to do all he can to reach out to those Muslims, and he's not afraid. He's not courageous. He is courageous. He's not afraid. He's courageous. He is concerned about the lost. You know what some of us would say? Someone told me yesterday, said, boy, you better be careful. They will kill you. That's what's wrong, brethren. We're so intimidated. We're so afraid. It doesn't matter where we go, what we do. The God of heaven is going to be with us. He's going to help us. And if we get killed, it's far better to go be with the Lord. Is it not? Is our faith not worth living for and dying for? I did send that guy an email. He didn't get it yet, but I had a lot of questions for him because I wanted to confirm from a brother in Christ. Now, I want you to notice this. A woman is only eligible to receive half the inheritance of a man. Now, this is Sharia law. Marriage may be forced on virgins by their father or their grandfather. A non-Arab man may not marry an Arab woman. Listen to this. A Muslim may not marry a woman who is a Zoroastrian. A Zoroastrian was one in about the 5th to 6th B.C. From Iraq, Iran. Zoroaster was the prophet, and they despise them. Muslims despise them. Neither can they marry a woman who is an idol worshiper, an apostate, or with one whose parent is a Jew or a Christian, not do so with the approval of the Islamic faith. A Muslim woman cannot marry anyone but a Muslim. I want to pause just a moment. They got that right. They're smarter than we are. Brethren, we in the church, our children are marrying outside the body of Christ, outside the church of our Lord. And I can take you to many congregations where our brethren have left the faith because they married the wrong person. You know what Muslims say? You ought to marry a Muslim. They're wise, aren't they? Not the only thing they got right in my eyes, but they got that part right. I want you to notice this. A free Muslim man may marry up to 4 women. I said this one place. I said, bless his heart. And all the women frowned and the men started laughing. But think about that. Why is the man elevated to such a high state and the lady degraded? I mean, this is Sharia law, I promise you. Sharia law. And look at some of these others. I'm going to have to speed up. Notice, a retaliation is obligatory in most cases when someone is deliberately murdered except when a Muslim kills a non-Muslim. A Jew or a Christian kills a Muslim apostate, or a father or a mother kill their offspring. Retaliation is obligatory. Until you kill a Christian or you kill a Jew. Then you get, especially if you do that in practicing the jihadist, then you'll get paradise. The only sure way a Muslim knows he's going to heaven, because Allah can change his mind.
But the only sure way is in the Quran. The only sure way you can get to heaven and know you're going to heaven is if you give your life in war. And that's called jihad. The penalty for fornication or sodomy is being stoned to death. That's what one of the guys told me at Tennessee Tech. We were sitting there in his dorm. This lady that's a member of the church set this up for us. And he said, just think about it. Look at all the adultery. Look at all the fornication going on. And he said, you look at how America is, their morals is declining. He said, that doesn't happen in our countries where Sharia law is supreme. Because we stone them. Do we really want that in our country? I wish our morals were better. But brother, and I disagree that you catch someone or someone that's practicing fornication, that we ought to take them out and stone them to death. But that's exactly Sharia law. Notice the penalty for initial theft is amputation of the right hand. Subsequent thefts are penalized by further amputations of feet and hand. There was a guy, one of our preachers in India, told me that in their village, there was an Indian boy, about 14 years old, that was caught stealing from a family, a Muslim family, and before they could even take him to court or anything, they took a machete and cut his right arm off. That's Sharia law. And that's not even Sharia law that's being implemented in India, but yet that's what they live by, and that's what they would want you to live by. Slavery is permitted. People may be bribed to convert to Islam. I promise you, brethren, that a lot of people are faking their conversions. They are putting up they're trying to put some things up to distract from what real Islam is. I'll show you in just a minute what I'm talking about that as we go on. Beating a rebellious wife is permissible. I said that in a seminar, and all the men said amen. And I said, brethren, you've got, maybe next week we ought to do one on marriage and the home. Again, why in the world in Michigan, my good friend that goes to India with me, he worked in the prison system, and he said you would, with about 1,200 women. He was pretty high up. He said, you know, you'd be surprised how many women have been converted in that jail, in that prison, to Islam. And he said, if they get out and they practice this Islamic faith and are married to a Muslim, they could be beaten. Lying is permissible in the time of war. They will lie. It is, according to the Quran, they are permitted to lie in order to accomplish a defeat of the infidels, the unbelievers. And that's what we are. Anyone that's a non-Muslim is an infidel. Not only that, I want you to notice, Sharia is an intolerant system that threatens the Western ideas of liberty and justice for all. That's the reason I don't believe that Islam and the Constitution of the United States can be together. They cannot. If you implement Sharia law, it contradicts the Constitution of the United States of America. Brethren, I say that as a citizen of the United States of America because this system, Islam, is both religious and political. And I have a right to be political too. I'm a Christian. Just because I'm a Christian doesn't mean that I can't speak out against that which is wrong and which contradicts the principles of New Testament Christianity. We need to be doing more of that. Christians have gotten to the point that we are so passive. We need more John DeBerry's. We need more Sheila Butts. We need more people that's getting involved and trying to make a difference in our communities. Not only that, Sharia law views non-Muslims as second-class citizens. I sat on an airplane one time for 14 hours. I told you about this. And between two Muslims, and we had a real good talk. I was very polite to him. I had some lessons there on what Islam taught and the errors of it, and I was hoping they wouldn't see it, but I asked them some questions. You know, one of the things I asked them about Sharia law,
And I asked them first where they were from. One was from Indonesia, one was from Egypt. And I said, are you practicing Muslims? And they said, yes. And I said, tell me why I ought to be a Muslim. Now, tell me about Sharia law. You know what both of them said? Sharia law is, if every nation would practice Sharia law, there would be so little injustice and so little this immoral. He said, we don't even believe in drinking caffeine. I sat in there drinking coffee. I said, well, that's commendable. You don't believe in drinking coffee and caffeine. You don't believe in smoking and drinking alcohol. Man, that's commendable. But what about how you treat women? Oh, God, Allah put man above woman. He said, even your Bible says that. He said, I said, I live in America. I said, do you think it would really be wise for Americans one day to implement Sharia law? He said, it is coming. Both of them said that. It is coming. It is a system of political, religious belief, strict code for governing Islam society, willed upon Allah by the way of the Quran. I talked to her yesterday, and I'm not going to go recount all that about Allah and how that Allah is not the same God as Jehovah God, as Yahweh. Allah is a God that they believe could not have a son. God, Jehovah God, had a son, Jesus Christ. He was with the Father in the very beginning. They said, that's a lie. That's wrong. Absolutely wrong. If you believe that, he said, you're making God, Jehovah God, that you believe in, a lesser God. He said, we don't believe that. Well, I believe that's exactly what the Bible teaches. Imposed by social economic change or holy war, jihad. Now, not every Muslim. I saw one at Walmart one day, and I said, what do you think about jihad? And a guy that was a member of the church was there, and he said, are you crazy? He said, what are you doing to ask him about jihad? I said, well, I just asked. The women can't talk to you. They won't talk to the man. But I asked the man, I said, what do you think about jihad? He said, in your country or our country? I said, well, where is your country? He said, well, I am originally from Syria. He said, I think it's a good thing in our country, but not in your country. Why? If it's a good thing in your country, why wouldn't it be a good thing in our country? Well, he said, not yet. Not yet. And every time someone says that, I said, would you mind if I could record that on my telephone? They won't let you. Friends, it is complete with politics, society, with all severe punishment, and I'm going to go through this rather quickly. It contradicts Western and international law. I promise you it does. It conflicts. You cannot be a good American citizen and be a good Muslim, practice Islam as the Bible and the Quran teaches. It can't do it. It enhances Islam and diminishes other. Friends, you know, I talked yesterday about how important it is living in America and practicing and living by the Constitution of the United States of America. And I talked about how that we're Christians. And I'm going to, in the very end, I'm going to talk about what's our responsibility as Christians to this false religion. But I want to, first of all, look at some principles for Islam, basis for all. Number one, principles of Islam, basis for all people, non-believers must submit to Islamic law. If you live in Egypt, you will practice Islamic law. If you live in all of those different nations, over 65 nations that are totally Islamic and that practice the Islamic law, the supreme law, which is not the Constitution, but Sharia law, and that they believe, not all of them, but primarily they believe that practicing jihad is a way to convert the non-believer. Just don't know how you convert them. You're going to kill them. But that's what they believe. Now, all laws of non-believers must be replaced with Sharia law. As a matter of fact, if you are a non-believer and you live in an Islamic state, you got to pay a tax for living in their country. And I'll talk about that in just a moment. Ancient religious sites must be destroyed to prevent corruption. Did you know when they go in and they take over a site
and they take over a country like they're doing in Europe, like they've done all over these different countries that used to be non-Islamic. You know, one of the things they do, they go destroy every religious site. Every one of them. Every church building, every religious institution, anything that is linked to Christianity, what they do, they destroy it. History tells us that. Read it. You know why they do that? Where it won't ever be used again. Non-Muslims must buy what we call protection. It's called a jizma tax, as a yearly tax that's historically levied by Islamic states for those that are non-Muslim subjects. In other words, they got to pay not only that tax, but they also got to pay the zakat tax. The zakat tax is a tax that is used as one of the five pillars of faith. So here is if you are a Muslim, you've got to pay the zakat tax. Now, if you pay that goes to the poor. That's not a bad thing. We pay taxes and it goes to a lot of different things I don't agree with. I promise you. But here, if you're a non-Christian, you've got to pay the other tax. Now, notice this. When you look, and I want to go back to that just a minute. When whole civilization will completely take over art, literature, entertainment, law, history, names, customs, food, dress, language. They'll take it all over. If you get on the PTP website, and I believe it's

Three times a day during the school session. They go five times, but while they're in school. And I could go on and tell you examples in Nashville, Tennessee, where that the second language now is Arabic, and they're actually going and training these Arabic children in English, and they're trying to teach them, even using some of the Arabic material. In Sparta, Tennessee, there was a big uproar about that. And I went to one of their meetings about what they were trying to implement. That went to the wayside. But what I'm saying is, it's all around us, and they have a hidden agenda. They're going to do it by infiltrating our school system. They're doing it by infiltrating our politics. They're doing it by infiltrating some tax dollars. You'll be surprised how much Saudi Arabia sends to these different colleges. And I'll show you in just a minute. It blew my mind. Muslims work for other Muslims only. Muslim women are supposed to only marry Muslim men. No inheritance chain for non-Muslim. Only Muslim and Muslim witness is okay. Flogging for false witnesses against Islam. And we just keep going on and on. This will be on the website. Fornication is punishable by stoning. Drinking alcohol punished by lashing. I asked those guys, I said, so you don't drink at all? No. No, we're faithful Muslims. We would never do that. We do not curse. We do not smoke. Man, that's commendable. And I told them that. I said, I really appreciate that about it. I wish that's all they practiced. Theft, punished by amputation, women, no skin, strictly enforced. We know all that. I want to give you five areas of Sharia law. Here it is. Number one. The belief that Allah, His angels, His books, His prophets, the Day of Judgment, and the decrees of God. Of course, you know, the five pillars of faith. If you're going to be a faithful Muslim, accepted by the Muslim community, you've got to believe in Allah. You've got to believe that Muhammad, who was a false prophet, is a true prophet in their minds. And you've got to confess that you believe that Muhammad is the last prophet of God, of Allah. Number two, that morality is giving good counsel, humility, patience, and so forth. Devotions, the five pillars, the alms, the pilgrimage to Mecca, and that pilgrimage is only if you can afford it. Yeah, everyone doesn't have to go, but they're supposed to go if they can afford it. Now, look at number four. Number four, the transactions, business law, marriage, divorce, and dispute. Everything is controlled by Sharia law. Punishment, stoning, amputation, lashing, retaliation. Everything is controlled by Sharia law. Look at jihad. Don't have a whole lot of time. The literal meaning of jihad is a struggle or an effort, and it means much more than just a holy war. Brethren, I have argued with my own faithful brethren that they have read that all Muslims believe that jihad is just a spiritual struggle. My good friend that lives in Michigan, when I had the debate, he stayed at my house, and we discussed this, and he said, you know, he said, just like there's a lot of liberals today that do not take the Bible literal, they don't believe they have to obey what the Bible says. He says, that's kind of the way that some Muslims are. Some Muslims, no doubt, don't believe that they have to obey the Quran, and what the Quran says is all figurative. And he said, but a faithful Muslim believes in obeying exactly what the Quran says. Just like we believe, if you're a faithful Christian, you're going to obey exactly what the Bible says. And I believe he's exactly right. Muslims use the word jihad to describe three different kinds of struggles. Here it is. Number one, a believer's internal struggle to live out the Muslim faith as well as possible. I believe when you're at the very beginning state, at the evangelistic state, as they are here in America, I believe that's probably what some Muslims believe. Maybe a lot of them believe that. But number two, the struggle to build a good Muslim society. And notice this. Here is the third one. The struggle to defend Islam with force, if necessary. That's exactly what bin Laden, that's exactly what a lot of those leaders over there have done. Someone says, well, they're the radicals. Many people become radicals when they become the majority and not the minority. They are in the minority.
What's going to happen when they become the majority? Someone says they'll never do that. Who would have thought they'd been 8 to 10, 12 million people today that would embrace Islam? When we're bringing them in over here by the truckloads in Shelbyville, Tennessee, over 250 at one time that will not even obey

0: the laws of Chevyville, Tennessee. I've watched it on, I've got it on someone sent it to me also, that I've watched the recording of it. And they said, we didn't want them. They didn't have a choice. They got them anyway. See, what's taking place is sometimes beyond our power and control. Now, I want to go on as we go through this. I want to notice that Muslims are never assured of redemption. In fact, Allah can change his mind. Wouldn't it be sad that you serve a God, a Jehovah God, that cannot keep his promises? That's sad, brethren. Two times in your New Testament, the Bible says God can't lie. And when God says you obey the gospel, you live a faithful Christian life, you're going to heaven. You know what Allah says? What they say Allah says? He can change his mind. There's one exception. The only surefire way you know you're going to heaven, and it's heaven bound, is in the service of Allah. And martyrdom is welcomed event to many. You believe that? It's a, what I call a ticket to heaven. You want to go to heaven? Here it is. Jihad means war against kafirs, and derived from the word mujahada, signifying warfare to establish the region. Jihad is a communal obligation. And I'm going to go past this because I've only got 4 seconds. Jihad. Look at some of these accounts right here. You look at some of those accounts. This is only in, 6 days? 43 attacks, 320 killed, 393 injured, 5 suicide blasts in 13 different countries. Did you know, my friends, that Saudi Arabia is spending $50 million in the U.S. to promote Islam? And they are sending literally millions and millions of dollars to Harvard University, to University of Arkansas, to University of California, maybe send it to other universities. I don't know. You know why they're doing that? They're trying to promote Islam by saying that they are a peaceful religion. What's our obligation? Pray. Get involved. Go vote. Number 3, try to convert. Engage in a study when given an opportunity. If you're on Facebook, don't make derogatory comments about it. Try to get involved and say things that are right and try to teach people. Show love and kindness. I heard a brother say one time, you ought to line them all up, shoot them down. I disagree with that. I don't think that ought to be our attitude. I think our attitude ought to be, well, to stand up, be educated, speak out against them, love them, try to teach them. But also, do not give in to their hidden agenda. Thank you so much for being here today.
1: 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If you follow Him and His Word, you will come to know the true meaning of life.
2: May I talk to you about a better life? I have my cell phone in my hand. It goes with me most everywhere I go. It has a lot of information. I'm talking about names and addresses and pictures and videos and things of that nature. And it's a phone, too. Can I do without it? At times, I think probably I cannot. But you know, really and truly, I could. Those things that we consider to be necessities today were luxuries in days past. Those things that we think we just could not hardly live without today. But you know, in all actuality, the Bible tells us that God's Word will last forever. It is God's Word that will judge us one day. And it isn't cell phones that make our lives so much better. It's the instruction that we find within the pages of God's Word. It is that information. It is that instruction that will guide us one day through our lives today and one day judge us. And hopefully and prayerfully, we've lived according to His will. And as a result, we'll hear the Lord say, "Well done, good and faithful servant." Oh, our life can be so great today. We can have a better life with sometimes even electronic gadgets. But let's not neglect that which is most important.

Now it's time for a GBN Daily Lift. And these words, which I command thee this day, shall be in thine heart. Deuteronomy chapter 6, verse 6. The Hebrew writer says, we must give the more earnest heed, Hebrews chapter 2 and verse 1. Only by committing the Word of God to our heart and making application of it to our lives will we not drift away. The Bereans provide an excellent example of giving earnest attention whenever God's Word was proclaimed. Do not neglect the opportunities of both study and proclamation of the unsearchable riches of God. Failure to pay constant attention leads to drifting, and drifting leads us away from God, away from His Son, and away from His church.

0: The future of the Lord's church, or is there one? When it comes to the question, is there a future, with basic understanding of the Bible and of God's Word, it doesn't take long to realize that there is a future. But we also need to acknowledge and understand that there has to be certain questions asked if we are to realize and come to the conclusion that there is a future. One of these questions is our older and mid-age brethren looking into the future of the Lord's church? This verse that we are about to look at is for the young and old both to understand and to come in realization with. This verse of God's Word is 1 Timothy chapter 4 and verse 12. It says, "Let no man despise thy youth, but be thou an example of the believers in word and conversation, in charity and spirit, in faith and purity." The older are not to despise the youth, but at the same time, we need to make sure that the youth aren't doing something that they might be despised for. But how does the future of the Lord's church begin? Well, that would be Christians. Have we become Christians yet? And if not, how do we do so? How do we become a part of the body of Christ? We would see that that would be by God's plan of salvation, so we can have the hope that we have in salvation. But the first step is to hear Romans 10, verses 14 through 17 says, "How then shall they call on him in whom they have not believed? And how shall they believe in him of whom they have not heard? And how shall they hear without a preacher? And how shall they preach except they be sent? As it is written, how beautiful are the feet of them that preach the gospel of peace and bring glad tidings of good things. But they have not all obeyed the gospel, for Isaiah saith, Lord, who hath believed thy report? So then faith cometh by hearing, and hearing by the word of God." Then we would come to believe, Mark 16:16. It says, "He that believeth and is baptized shall be saved, but he that believeth not shall be damned." Then we also come to Mark chapter 1, verse 15. It says, "In saying, the time is fulfilled, and the kingdom of God is at hand. Repent ye and believe the gospel." And then also for repentance, we can see that Luke 13:3 is a good example, and it authorizes that we have to have repentance. It says, "I tell you nay, but except ye repent, ye shall all likewise perish." And then we come to the book of Acts in chapter 3 and verse 19. It says, "Repent ye therefore and be converted, that your sins may be blotted out, when the times of refreshing shall come from the presence of the Lord." But then we come to confession. We see confession is authorized by God in Romans chapter 10, verses 9 through 10. It says that if thou shalt confess with thy mouth the Lord Jesus, and shalt believe in thine heart that God hath raised him from the dead, thou shalt be saved. For with the heart man believeth unto righteousness, and with the mouth confession is made unto salvation. But are you noticing something? Are you noticing that God has set his plan up in such a way that we have to fulfill one step in order to fulfill the other step? For example, how can somebody believe something they have not heard? And how and why would somebody repent and confess of something of what they don't believe? We see here that simply would not be the case. But then we come to baptism. Be baptized. Galatians chapter 3, verses 27. "For as many of you as have been baptized into Christ have put on Christ." And then once again we come to the book of Mark, chapter 16 and verse 16. says, he that believeth and is baptized shall be saved, but he that believeth not shall be damned. So we see here that the idea that believe only and once saved, always saved is condemned by God. It's condemned by God's word, and we need to understand this lest we fall into believing in these false doctrines and these false ideas. But then we have to live faithfully unto death. It's oftentimes that we think that since we have heard and believed and we've repented and confessed and we've been baptized and we have went down in the watery grave of which we come in contact through Christ's blood from, but we always seem to overlook the idea that we have to live faithfully unto death. We see that the Bible and God tells us that we have to remain faithful. In Revelation chapter 2 and verse 10, it says, "Fear none of those things which thou shalt suffer. Behold, the devil shall cast some of you into prison, that ye may be tried, and ye shall have tribulation 10 days. But be thou faithful unto death, and I will give thee a crown of life." But what do we do after we have become a Christian? Well, that is what the rest of this study is about. We need to understand that what is the importance of worship attendance and the caring about it and the future of it. Are we encouraging others and coming ourselves to worship service, or are we just making excuses of why we couldn't make it and why we can't come? We need to understand that we read of such things in the book of Hebrews in chapter 10, verses 24 through 25. It tells us, "And let us consider one another to provoke unto love and to good works, not forsaking the assembly of ourselves together, as the manner of some is, but exhorting one another, and so much the more as ye see the day approaching." If we expect people to just show up overnight, then we are not in the right spiritual mindset, and this needs and has to be acknowledged by us. We see in Luke chapter 19, verse 10, it says, "For the Son of Man is come to seek and to save that which was lost." But if Christ came into the world to seek and to save sinners, then that means we have to go forth and put effort to seek the lost and to find the lost and to teach them about God's word and what God would have them to do. And we need to understand that there will be growth and continual growth when there is a need and desire, in which there always will be, for growth. We see in Matthew chapter 7, verses 21 through 23, it says, "Not everyone that saith unto me, Lord, Lord, shall enter into the kingdom of heaven, but he that doth the will of my Father which is in heaven. Many will say to me in that day, Lord, Lord, have we not prophesied in thy name, and in thy name have cast out devils, and in thy name done many wonderful works? And then will I profess unto them, I never knew you. Depart from me, ye that work iniquity."
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3: If Jesus Christ was going to write a letter to the church in Paintsville, what would he say? What would he say that we do well? And what would he say that we don't do so well? In our summer sermon series that we're calling The Church Then and Now, simply what we are doing is exploring the seven churches that we read of in Revelation chapter 2 and Revelation chapter 3. What did they do well? What did they not do well? And what can we learn from them as a congregation here in Paintsville? We're going to move on to our third congregation thus far in our study of Revelation chapter 2 and Revelation chapter 3, and that congregation is the congregation at Pergamos. What can we learn from the church at Pergamos? Now, thus far in Revelation chapter 2, Jesus has talked about false teachers and he has addressed false doctrine. You may remember that he commends the brethren at Ephesus for withstanding the doctrine of the Nicolaitans, Revelation chapter 2 and verse 6, which was a doctrine that was in contradiction to what the Word of God was teaching. When he talked to the brethren at Smyrna, he commended them, despite the persecution that they had, for standing strong in the faith, for resisting the Jews that had slandered them and that had blasphemed God, Revelation chapter 2, verse 9. Thus far, the two congregations that we have talked about have withstood the temptation of falling for this false doctrine that was presented to them by false teachers. Well, the same cannot be said of the congregation that we're going to discuss tonight, that being the church at Pergamos. But before we get there, there's something that important that you need to know about this congregation, specifically the city in which it was located. There's two facts. Number one, the city of Pergamos had within its walls a temple. Now, this temple, this theater, housed various idols in temples and altars that had been built to these false gods, including Dionysus, but also Athena. So you could say that this city was delving into idolatry. But number two, when we look at the city of Pergamos, we know that it was the first capital city of the Roman province in Asia Minor. And as a result of that, they had built various altars and idols to various Roman emperors that had ruled within the past. So they also had their mind on things of the government. In fact, they are not only worshiping idols, they are also worshiping men. So you could say that clearly this is a city that is delving into idolatry and delving into sins such as revelry as well. Now, they're much like the city of Corinth. We remember the two epistles that Paul wrote to the church at Corinth, and we know that they lived in the most sinful city of the day. In fact, to Corinthicize an individual simply meant that you were going to corrupt an individual. And Jesus says of the city of Pergamos, "You dwell where Satan's throne is." Now, clearly that's symbolic language, but what Jesus is saying is really quite simple. You dwell, you live in a city where Satan has taken roots among the citizens of this city. There's sin that surrounds you on every single corner. You dwell where Satan's throne is. The city of Pergamos at the time of this letter was about 200,000 in population. We also know that it had one of the greatest libraries the world has ever known, with over 20,000 volumes. In fact, when the library at Alexandria was destroyed, some of those volumes were moved to Egypt, according to historians. Now, before we get to the commendations and the condemnations against this congregation at Pergamos, I want you to notice how Jesus begins this letter that he is writing to this brethren. He says of himself that he is the one who holds within his hand the double-edged sword. Now, wait a second. Does that remind you of what the Hebrews writer said in Hebrews chapter 4 and verse 12? The Word of God is living and powerful, sharper than any two-edged sword, piercing to the joint and to the marrows of man, discerning the thoughts and the intents of the heart of man. Simply, what the Hebrews writer is saying is that the Word of God discerns between good thoughts and evil thoughts because it cuts to the heart and it's sharper than any two-edged sword. Now, wait a second. Why would Jesus begin his epistle to these brethren here in Pergamos by saying that he's the one who holds the two-edged sword in his hand? Quite simply, what Jesus is saying in this letter is that he is coming to them in judgment. They had done some things right, but they had also done some things wrong. The first commendation that Jesus gives to these brethren is, he says, "I commend you for your works. I commend you for where you dwell, because you dwell where Satan's throne is." Now, Jesus says, "I commend you for your faithful service, and I commend you for your attitude of faithfulness, despite the atmosphere and the culture in which you live in." He says, "You live where Satan's throne is," symbolically saying, "You live where sin has taken root." Now, some have said that Satan's throne is a reference to an altar that was built in the city of Pergamos that honored the false god Zeus. But nonetheless, the predominant point is this. Can a congregation of the Lord's church remain faithful to the Lord despite a lack of faithfulness and a lack of spiritual interest that exists in the culture in which we live? And the answer is quite simply, yes. When you look at the city of Corinth, you know that that city was sinful. And time again, Paul wrote to those brethren. Now, had that sin ever seeped into the lives of the members of that congregation? And the answer is yes. But Paul also wrote to those brethren in 1 Corinthians chapter 15 and in verse 58. Brethren that lived in a sinful culture, he said, be steadfast, immovable, always abounding in the work of the Lord. And what Paul is saying is, though you may live in this city with all this sin that surrounds you, you can overcome that sin. That kind of leads you back to what Jesus, and really the theme of these letters in Revelation chapter 2 and Revelation chapter 3 is. If you were going to give a theme to these letters, what would you say that it is? Quite simply, it is, Jesus knows His churches, Jesus is amongst His churches, and Jesus expects His churches to remain faithful to Him by overcoming temptation, because at the end of the day, you and I are going to be judged based upon what we did and what we did not do as a congregation of His people. Commendation number two. They held fast to the name of Christ and did not deny the faith. Now, apparently there was a brother of this congregation that was a member who had been persecuted and killed and martyred for the cause of Christ. His name was Antipas. And Jesus says, despite the persecution that has come your way, you have remained faithful and you have not denied My name, nor have you denied the faith. Now, wait a second. I want you to put yourself in the shoes of these brethren in Pergamos, and I want you to imagine with me the challenges that they faced. Every single street corner would have had some sort of false teacher preaching some sort of doctrine that was in contradiction to what the Word of God and to what God had revealed to those brethren. We also know that they had theaters of temples and altars and various idols that had been built to honor these false pagan gods that many in this city worship, but obviously those members of the Lord's church that did not worship them. Imagine having to teach your children who see idols every single day around this city that idolatry is not acceptable in the eyes of God. Imagine having to teach your children through all these practices that would have been done to honor these various pagan and false gods, all this sin that was committed. Imagine having to teach your children that that sin's not acceptable in the eyes of God. I know that everybody's doing it, but you can't do it. Doesn't that sound kind of like some of the challenges that families face in the Lord's church today? We live in a world, yes, it's predominantly, I guess you could say, in some way, a lot better than what it was back then, but we still face challenges. Our children see things on television. Our children see things at school. Our children see things on sports teams. Our children see things everywhere they go that they know are in contradiction to the Word of God. And so when they come home and they begin to ask us questions, what do we have to do? We have to open up the Word of God and begin to teach them something that is contrary and goes against the grain of what the culture that we live in is trying to ingrain within their minds. But that leads us to the condemnation that Jesus gives to these brethren. And He only gives one. And the condemnation is simply this: some of your members have fallen for false doctrine. Now, there's two false doctrines that are at center focus here in the letter that Jesus is writing to these brethren. The first is the doctrine of Balaam. If you go back to Numbers, the 22nd chapter, you remember that Balaam was a prophet of God. King Moab comes to Balaam and he says, this is what I want you to do. I want you to curse Israel, and if you do it, I will pay you money. Well, Balaam tries to do it, but God prevents him from doing it. And though he wants that money, time and time again he tries, and eventually he just gives up. But not before King Moab can lead the children into sin such as fornication and idolatry. Now, the implication here with these brethren in Revelation chapter 2, verses 12 through 17 is simply this. They had participated in sexual sins. They had participated in idolatry, two things that are in the culture that surrounds them, and perhaps the love of money is behind it. And these false teachers are teaching them this false doctrine, and they're saying, listen, you can still do these things and be a Christian. How many people today are teaching our children, you can do these things, you can live a life in adultery, you can live a life of homosexuality, you can live whatever life you want to live and still be a Christian. But the second doctrine that's under consideration is what's called the doctrine of the Nicolaitans. I find it very interesting that if you go back to the book of Acts, Acts chapter 6 and in verse 5, when those servant leaders are installed there in that congregation in Jerusalem to deal with the problem there with the widows that's taking place, one of those men is named Nicholas. Now, the word Nicolaitans, it literally means followers of Nicholas. We don't know if this is the same Nicholas that they are followers of, but we do know there's some wordplay here in the book of Revelation, because the word Nicholas means conqueror of the people. It's wordplay because if you go back to the Hebrew language and you look up what the name Balaam means, it means destroyer of my people. So just as the doctrine of Balaam had destroyed the children, the doctrine of the Nicolaitans, though it has entered into the hearts of just a few of these members, it threatens to destroy this congregation here in Pergamos. And what's the ultimate lesson that we can derive from this? Let me ask you a question. Can a congregation be condemned even if just a few of their members hold to some false doctrine when the majority does not? And will that cause issues? Will that cause problems in the work of the church and in the direction of the church? Well, of course it will. Didn't Paul say that we shouldn't be tossed to and fro by every wind of doctrine, but we should love the truth and live by the truth? By all implications, this doctrine hadn't entered into all the hearts of these members of this congregation, but they are being condemned as a whole rather than a part of those who did follow this doctrine. Jesus says, you're condemned as a whole. In fact, you must repent as a whole. Because if you don't, you're going to lose your lampstand. Simply stating, they're not going to belong to Him anymore. Now, there's a couple of lessons that I want you to draw from this congregation here at Pergamos. Lesson number one, you must choose your companions wisely. 1 Corinthians chapter 15, verse 53, Paul said everything that needs to be said. Bad company corrupts good morals. You could say that the Trojan horse of the congregation at Pergamos was choosing the wrong companions. They had let the wrong people into their life from the world who they thought would help them, but ended up having a goal of destroying them. They had let them into their lives, and now it had led them away from the truth towards some false doctrine that they were teaching them. And Jesus says, you have to repent or you're going to lose your lampstand. In Mark chapter 2, Mark records for us a story about Jesus. We know that there is a paralytic boy who has been paralyzed from birth, but he has four benevolent friends. And these benevolent friends hear that Jesus is in town, and they know that if anybody is going to heal their paralytic friend, it's Jesus. If anyone is going to heal him of his sickness, it's Jesus. Now, Jesus is down the street a little ways in a house. The Bible tells us the house is so packed with those who are hearing Jesus preaching things that pertain to the kingdom of God that when they take their friend to that house, as they have him on a stretcher, that they can't get into the house. So they decide that they're going to go up the staircase that goes up the side of the house onto the rooftop. They tear through the thatch and the mud and the clay, which would have been comprised of this roof, and they dip their friend down through this roof where he's right before Jesus. And as Jesus is preaching the things that pertain to the kingdom of God, he stops. He sees the boy, but then the Bible says he also saw something else. Verse 5, when Jesus saw their faith. How important is it when it comes to the companions that you choose in this life. You realize that this boy had four friends that had faith. And because he surrounded himself with four friends that had faith, he ended up healed and he also ended up forgiven of his sins. If we surround ourselves with spiritual people who have spiritual priorities and a spiritual mindset, it's going to be easier for us to remain faithful to the Lord's church. But if we surround ourselves with people who don't have spiritual mindsets, they have no spiritual priorities, and they want you to be a fellow worldly end with them, then it's going to lead to destruction in your spiritual life. Solomon said in Proverbs chapter 13, those who walk with the wise become wise, but those who have companions of fools, they are foolish. Your inner circle is not always going to remain the same. Your friends are going to change. If you're in high school right now and maybe you have three to four really, really good friends, I promise you that when you move on to the next stage of your life, more than likely, you're going to lose at least three of those friends and possibly all four of those friends. Your inner circle is going to change. Sometimes your inner circle changes with family members. Maybe family members move away, or perhaps you have to distance yourself from a family member because they have no spiritual priorities and spiritual commitments, and you know where you're going. You want to live with God in eternity one day. The point is, your inner circle changes, but when it comes time for you to reconstruct your inner circle, make sure that you are constructing an inner circle with people who have their inner priorities prioritize, the spiritual priorities. Make sure that you're surrounding yourself with people who are going to make you a better Christian and not a better worldly. Quite frankly, these brethren were spending time around the wrong people. They had let the wrong people into their life, and it had led them astray from the truth. That can happen in our lives too. Sometimes it may come in the form of a family member, and sometimes it may come in the form of somebody that we've known our entire life. Perhaps they're a good friend, but they teach something that's contradictory to the Word of God. But to keep them as a friend, we compromise and we say, okay, well, I'll just believe what you believe. We can't do that, brethren. You must choose your companions wisely. But lesson number two, we have lost the Christian edge. When I read of the first century church within the pages of the New Testament, I read of a group of individuals that had an edge. They had boldness. You may remember that it said of Peter and John that they had not seen that type of boldness since Jesus. They were modeling the example of Jesus so much that it was seen in their edge and the boldness that they had within their life. And I also want you to know this. Do you realize that Christianity was birthed amongst a cesspool of immorality? What do I mean by that? Look at the cities that existed within the New Testament where these congregations were planted. For example, as we mentioned before, Corinth. Corinth was so corrupt that to Corinthicize an individual, it meant literally to corrupt that individual. Now let me ask you something. Did the sins of the culture in Corinth ever enter into the congregation? The answer is yes. In fact, in 1 Corinthians chapter 5, you have a man who has his father's wife. And so Paul writes and he says, I hear that there's sexual immorality amongst you that is not even heard amongst the Gentiles. And what does Paul give them the authority to do? He says, you've got to withdraw fellowship from this individual. And what was the goal of that? To bring him to repentance, recognize what he had lost spiritually so that he could get his spiritual life back on track. If you flip a page to 1 Corinthians chapter 6, Paul begins to talk about certain people that will not inherit the kingdom of God. Adulterers will not inherit the kingdom of God. Idolaters will not inherit the kingdom of God. Drunkards will not inherit the kingdom of God. Those who practice homosexuality will not inherit the kingdom of God. And the list goes on and on and on and on. But notice what he says after he lists all these individuals. Of which some were you. Now, wait a second. That means that these brethren in Corinth had delved into some of these sins. Perhaps they were even living a lifestyle with some of these sins. And Paul says, some of which were you, but you left those sins of the culture behind and you brought them to the cross of Christ. You sacrificed them. You picked up your cross and you followed after Jesus Christ. What about the city of Pergamos that we just discussed? Idolatry, worshiping man, not God. It kind of reminds you of when Paul went there to the philosophers and those intellectuals. And he said, I found an altar that said, to the unknown God. They didn't know God. They knew all these other things. But just because they were intelligent didn't mean that they knew God, because they had to come to know God by hearing what God wanted them to do. These people in this culture in which this city was planted, they didn't know God. They worshiped all these false pagan gods, but these people were surrounded by people who did not know God. Is it not true of the New Testament church today that sometimes we're surrounded by people that don't know God's pattern? They don't know what God's church truly is. They don't know what God's love truly is. We call them denominations. But do we have a job? Do we have a responsibility as New Testament Christians to go to them and teach them? Absolutely, we do. These brethren were surrounded by people that did not know God. They didn't know what God desired of them. They didn't know that they couldn't worship idols and also worship God. They didn't know what God desired of their soul and the plan that God had for them. But these brethren are commended for never denying the name of Jesus Christ and never denying the faith. Can it be said of us today as New Testament Christians that though we are surrounded by a culture of sin, that we've never denied the name of Jesus Christ, or we've never denied the faith? I hope so. But sometimes I think we fall for the same tricks that Satan has been playing since the first century. In some way, I believe the Christians have lost their edge in what we refer to as Americanized Christianity. Perhaps we have become a little bit too comfortable in our vehicles, not having to walk 2 to 3 to 4 to 5 miles to be able to go to a worship service, much like what they have to do in South American countries. Perhaps we've become a little bit too comfortable in our pews, and we have somewhere to sit where other places that worship God in spirit and in truth, they sit on the cold, hard concrete outside with no shelter, with the rain pouring down on them, but they're still lifting praises to God. Perhaps we've gotten a little bit too comfortable with living the life that has been the predominant belief system in the nation in which we live. We've never really experienced persecution. We certainly never experienced first century persecution. These Christians were dying. Have we ever had a member of the Paintsville Church of Christ that has been martyred for the cause of Christ? The church at Pergamos had. His name was Antipas. And Jesus says, though he was killed, he still remained faithful. And you didn't deny the faith nor the name of Christ. Perhaps we've become a little bit too comfortable. But I do know this. If you hear something so much, eventually you're going to begin to believe it. We talked about it this morning, but we live in a land of plenty. And when you live in a land of plenty, there's going to be plenty of competitors for your soul. And if you allow them to compete for your soul, what's going to happen is eventually, if the world tells you something so many times, you might begin to believe it. But Jesus says, believe that I am He, or you will die in your sins. Here's the problem with letting a little sin into a congregation. Paul said in 1 Corinthians chapter 5 and verse 6, a little leaven. Now wait a second, you realize that leaven within the New Testament is symbolic of sin? A little leaven, a little sin will leaven the whole lump. Now wait a second, I wonder what he's talking about. The lump being the congregation of the Lord's church. And isn't that essentially what Jesus is saying to these brethren in Revelation chapter 2, verses 12 through 17? If you continue to allow this little sin, yes, I know it's just a few members who are following the doctrines of the Nicolaitans, but if those few members go unchecked, what's going to happen? Well, that little leaven, that little sin that you let into the congregation because you're going contradictory to what the Word of God teaches, eventually it will leaven the whole lump. And isn't that how some congregations of the Lord's church today fall away from the truth? It starts with one member. It starts with a couple members then, and then a few more members. And eventually, the cries of those who want to go away from the truth become louder than the cries of those who want to stay with the truth. And then you got issues. Jesus says, I commend you for your works, considering the city that you live in. I also commend you for never denying the faith and never denying me. But you got a problem. Some of you have fallen for false doctrine. And unless you repent, you're going to lose your lampstand. That's a lesson for us as a congregation here in Paintsville.
1: It's 11:26.
4: Hello, my name is Griffin Collins, and I have an exciting announcement. We will begin releasing a weekly devotional on Facebook titled Matters That Matter. In these weekly devotionals, we will discuss topics that are important and specific to the Lord's church today. What does the Bible say about trusting others? Am I required to be faithful as a Christian? I pray that you will follow along with us as we explore matters that matter today.
1: It's 62 degrees.

There came unto him Pharisees, trying him, and saying, Is it lawful for a man to put away his wife for every cause? And he answered and said, Have you not read that he who made them from the beginning made them male and female? And said, For this cause shall a man leave his father and his mother, shall cleave unto his wife, and they two shall become one flesh, so that they are no more two, but one flesh. What therefore God hath joined together, let not man put asunder. They say unto him, Why then did Moses command to give her a writing of divorcement and to put her away? And he answered, Moses, for your hardness of heart suffered you to put away your wives, but from the beginning it hath not been so. And I say unto you that whosoever shall put away his wife, except it be for fornication, and shall marry another, committeth adultery. And he that marrieth her when she is put away, committeth adultery. Matthew 19, verses 3 through 9. Now, we've noted this a number of times, made reference to it, but I want to suggest to you that God prepared marriage for the ultimate and absolute happiness and well-being of his crowning creature, man. It is a marvelous thing. In Genesis chapter 2, Jehovah God formed man of the dust of the earth, breathed into his nostrils the breath of life, and man became a living soul. And God said of Adam, It's not good that the man should be alone. I'll make him a help meet for him, M-E-E-T, suitable, answering to his needs. Now, you're familiar with the fact that Jehovah God created all the lower forms of animal life, brought them before the man to see what he would call them. And whatsoever the man called each one, that was the name thereof. But among all these, there was not found a help meet for man, nothing there that answered to the needs of man. So you recall that God caused a deep sleep to come upon Adam, opened his side, took a rib therefrom, closed up the flesh instead thereof, and of the rib he made the woman, gave her to be with the man. And the man said, This is now bone of my bone and flesh of my flesh. Therefore she should be called woman, for she was taken out of man. And God said, For this cause shall a man leave his father and his mother, shall cleave unto his wife, and they two shall become one flesh. Through verse 24 of Genesis chapter 2. Marriage is a marvelous arrangement, essential to the reestablishment of Eden in this old negative, sinful world. Someone said, Well, now, preacher, you can't reestablish Eden in the... Oh, indeed. There's no question about that. Someone says, Preacher, just one thing. They had the tree of life in the Garden of Eden. Right. We have the water of life. You remember John chapter 4. That Samaritan woman came out of the village of Sychar to draw water. Christ is resting at Jacob's well. And he said, Give me to drink. She said, How is it that thou, being a Jew, askest drink of me, who am a Samaritan? Jesus said, If thou knewest the gift of God, and who it is that saith unto thee, Give me to drink, thou wouldest have asked of him, and he would have given thee living water. The woman said, Sir, thou hast nothing to draw with, and the well is deep. Whence then hast thou that living water? Art thou greater than our father Jacob, who gave us the well, drank thereof himself and his sons and his cattle? Jesus made this statement, verse 13, John chapter 4. Everyone who drinketh of this water shall thirst again. But he that drinketh of the water that I shall give him shall never thirst. But it shall become in him a well of water springing up unto eternal life. Ooh, friend, while Adam and Eve had the tree of life in the midst of Eden, they could eat on a regular basis and live forever. We have today the water of life. But then the summum bonum of life in this material world is reached when, on the basis of genuine love, a young man and a young woman are married. No longer two, but one flesh. They are a complete unit. If each of them give their lives to the Lord, strive through the application of the principles contained in this blood-sealed covenant to live thereby. Friend, you have Eden restored. There is no question about it. No external force can destroy that happiness. It's simply out of the question. Now, there is perfection in a way that man simply does not fully comprehend.
You see, when she loves him with all of her heart, more than she loves her own life, and the reason for that is because he loves her more than he loves himself. Husbands, love your wives as Christ also loved the church and gave himself up for it. You see, that's why God arranged marriage. Adam is made in the image and the likeness of God, Genesis 1, 26 and 27. Oh, but God is love, 1 John 4 at verse 8, right. So Adam needed someone to be the object of his love, someone whose welfare he could provide for, someone in whose company and embrace he is perfect. Everything that supplies his need is available in the sacred relationship of marriage. That's spiritual and physical. You see, that's as close to Eden as you'll ever get. And they drink regularly of the water of life. And out of that, there is happiness and fullness, security and joy, knowledge of the fact that they are acceptable in the sight of God. Sure, they have physical difficulties, as a unit, no longer two, but one flesh. They can deal with this. No, there's never any difference between them. No argumentation, no dispute. They stand together on the issues of life, and they work together to provide those things that will promote their well-being as a unit. Marriage, that's perfection. Now, that's as close as you will ever come to happiness, totality of happiness in this whole material world. Oh, no question. Marriage, a divine arrangement, the blending together of two lives, two personalities of the opposite sex for so long as the two shall live in this world. It is the building of a home that respects the law of God and protects the morals of mankind. Friend, you can't beat that. That's perfection in the total sense of the term. Now, genuine happy marriage is based upon genuine love. Love is a dynamic that seeks the highest good of its object without regard to cost, sacrifice, or suffering. Jesus demonstrated that for us, did he not? He gave up equality with the Father, the beauty, the grandeur of heaven, came to this earth, took upon himself flesh and blood, and died. Why? Love. Because he loved me. He paid the penalty for my sins with his own pure, sinless life. Friend, that's love beyond my ability to comprehend. Marriage based upon the same kind of love exactly. The reason I married her is because I want to fulfill her needs. I want to make her happy. I want to let her know that I love her above every other thing upon this earth or any other human being. And then in that marriage, every need of man is supplied, spiritual and physical. Why, certainly the drives, the propensities of the flesh. Didn't Paul say, let each man have his own wife, but because of fornication, let each man have his own wife, let each woman have her own husband. Let the wife render unto the husband his due, in like manner the husband unto the wife. For the wife hath not power over her own body, but the husband. In like manner the husband hath not power over his own body, but the wife. Oh, defraud ye not one the other, except it be by consent for a season, that you may give yourselves unto prayer, and be together again, that Satan tempt you not through your incontinence. From 1 Corinthians chapter 7, beginning at verse 2. Friend, things are perfect in a marriage based upon genuine sacrificial love. Oh, there is no question about that. And a point that I need to make on this occasion, having heard just recently through the media of those who are practicing polygamy, and they are trying to get this kind of thing legitimatized, such as homosexuality in a number of states. And of course, that is a rank sin and ungodliness, and for such, man will be eternally punished. And we need to understand the nature of that sin, because precious souls are involved in that kind of misunderstanding, and they're going to be eternally lost. Because of homosexuality, God destroyed the cities of the plain, Sodom and Gomorrah.

two shall become one flesh. That can't happen where both are male or both are female. That's simply out of the question. All you have there is lust, sin, ungodliness in the extreme. Oh, but polygamy? Can you imagine? One man for one woman for life. That's God's divine arrangement for marriage, and I might add, it is the only basis of genuine happiness and satisfaction and fulfillment in this whole world. You can't restore Eden in homosexuality. You can't restore the perfection of that lovely garden in polygamy. It's simply out of the question. There is no happiness, there is no joy, no fulfillment in that kind of arrangement. There is, of course, jealousy and envy and selfishness. No. In marriage, one man for one woman, all of the material, physical drives are completely and legitimately satisfied. Oh, and there is a purpose for such, the reproduction of the human family. So in marriage, there is one man for one woman. Oh, and the basis of that marriage is the fact that they love each other more than they love themselves. And that provides for happiness. What do I need? She supplies it, you say, by the power and the goodness of God. What does she need? I supply it, by the power and the goodness of God. We labor together in the vineyard of the Lord, and there is absolute joy and happiness and no deficiency in a marriage based upon genuine love. We need to understand that. And so, love being the basis of marriage, you need to contract that relationship on that basis. Give your life one to the other as you give it to the Lord.

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0: It's 60 degrees.

We are a nation of laws, in contrast to nations of the past, where one person, a king or a queen, had control of life or death. In studying the Declaration of Independence, the Constitution, and the Bill of Rights, I found 8 references to law, the 1776 Declaration of Independence, 31 references to law in the 7 Articles of the Constitution, and 11 references to law in the 27 amendments to the Bill of Rights. The contrast in a one-person rule and the rule of law is sharply drawn in the Declaration of Independence of the colonies of the United States from the king, the one-person rule. The Declaration of Independence says, "The history of the present king of Great Britain is a history of repeated injuries and usurpations, all having in direct object the establishment of an absolute tyranny over the states. He has refused his assent to laws, the most wholesome and necessary for the public good." The Declaration has 23 specific instances of abuse of power by a one-man government. The instances are followed by this observation in the Declaration of Independence. "In every stage of these oppressions, we are petitioned for redress in the most humble terms. Our repeated petitions have been answered only by repeated injury. A prince whose character is thus marked by every act which may define a tyrant is unfit to be the ruler of a free people." End of quote. The closing part of the Declaration appeals to, quote, "the supreme judge of the world for the rectitude of our intentions with a firm reliance on the protection of divine providence." Article 7 of the Constitution states, "Done in convention by the unanimous consent of the states present, the 17th day of September in the year of our Lord, 1787. Those are closing words of the Constitution of the United States of America. Don't tell me that they did not recognize the Lord Jesus Christ. The Declaration of Independence, with an acknowledgement to a creator, and the Declaration closes with an appeal to the supreme judge of the world and a reliance on the protection of divine providence. The Constitution is dated in the year of our Lord. Anyone who will, with open mind and sincerity of heart, study the founding documents of our great country will see why the 6th President of these United States, John Quincy Adams, the son of the 2nd President of the United States, John Adams, would declare, "From the day of the Declaration, the people of the North American Union and its constituent states were associated bodies of men and Christians. They were bound by the laws of God, which they all, and by the laws of the gospel, which they nearly all acknowledged as the rules of their conduct. The Declaration of Independence cast off all shackles of the dependency. The U.S. of America will no longer be colonies that were independent. They will be united as an independent nation of Christians," as John Quincy Adams declared. So what has happened? A secular crowd of unbelievers in God and Jesus Christ have been rewriting history, and their distorted textbooks are being used to indoctrinate children with a secular worldview. What can we do to rescue this great country from those who either don't know its history, or worse yet, knew it but deliberately try to falsify the truth for their own selfish personal gain? Parents and school board members need to examine the secular textbooks imposed on our children and reject them. If the secular crowd had to lose the money invested in these false textbooks, we might get their attention. Those who are determined to make us like a godless European way need to go to Europe and enjoy their kind of life. There's a plane leaving, I guess, about every hour. It's past time for the good citizens of this God-blessed land to stand against the secular crowd and declare, "We are one nation under God." This is Tom Holland urging you, stand up for the good in America, for the good of all Americans.

0: 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It's on a point and
1: 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By signing up for this correspondence course, you can take the first step in strengthening your relationship with God. 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If you follow Him and His Word, you will come to know the true meaning of life.

Our Savior said, "Every kingdom divided against itself shall be brought to desolation, and every city or house divided against itself shall not stand." Comes from the 12th of Matthew's Gospel, verse 25. It appears that with this statement, the Lord has actually shown us in reverse order the manner in which our society is structured. He began with the mention of kingdoms, and then he mentioned cities, and then he spoke of houses. In the parlance of the ancients, the house actually referred not so much to the dwelling place as it did to a family. For example, the house of Jacob, the house of David. The reference was to a man's family, immediate, but also to his descendants that came after him. The basic building block of any society is the house, the family, and it is many of these that compose the city. And then it's many of the cities that compose the kingdom. And here the Lord pointed out that any of these divided against itself would be brought to desolation and could not stand. Since we understand the house to be the basic building block of our society, that is, the family, let's consider one thing that can bring division into a family. There was one that came unto the Savior, and he said, "Master, speak with my brother, that he divide with me the inheritance." The Savior answered him, saying, "Man, who made me a judge or a divider over you?" And he spake unto them that were there, saying, "Beware of covetousness, for a man's life consisteth not of the abundance of the things which he possesseth." And he spake a parable unto them, saying, "The ground of a certain rich man brought forth plentifully. And he said within himself, 'What shall I do? For I have nowhere to bestow all my fruits and my goods.' And he said, 'This will I do. I will tear down my barns and build greater, and there I'll bestow all my fruits and my goods. And I'll say to my soul, Thou hast much goods laid up for many years. Take thine ease, eat, drink, and be merry.' But God said unto him, 'Thou fool, this night shall thy soul be required of thee, then who shall these things be which thou hast provided?' So is he that layeth up treasure for himself and is not rich toward God." Comes from the 12th of Luke's Gospel, beginning at 13. Appears that there's been a division in this family over a failure, at least by the perception of one, to properly divide an inheritance. This man seems to think he didn't get his fair share. So he wants the Lord to be a mediator to solve this family squabble about who gets what out of an inheritance. One of the things that has been known to divide families: material goods, stuff, temporal things. This family is in a crisis. As this man comes to the Lord thinking he hasn't gotten his fair share, the Lord's response, if we were to paraphrase it, the Lord might be saying, "I really don't want to get involved in that.
Although the Lord is actually quoted as saying, "Who made me a judge or a divider over you?" Which is as much to say, that is not my department, that is not my mission, and I don't want to get involved in that. But here is something that the Lord did want to get involved in. That is to teach against the attitudes that may have been behind this man's motive to come seeking the Lord's mediation to begin with. Covetousness. The Lord said, "Take heed and beware of covetousness." Covetousness is actually the desire for something that a man cannot rightfully have. Could it be then that what the Lord is implying is that this man was wanting more than his fair share, that he was coveting? There are a lot of reasons not to covet, one of them being it's the mother of theft. When a man wants something he cannot rightfully have, what he's doing is engaging himself in the temptation to take it. But here is another reason that the Lord said you shouldn't want that which you can't rightfully have and maybe shouldn't have anyway. He said it doesn't correctly define life. A man's life does not consist in the abundance of the things that he possesses. Oh, there have been many who thought it did. Who thought that they had a good life because they had an adequate supply of stuff. From their way of thinking, that was a good life. But the Lord said, that's not what your life consists of, how many things you have. And in order to illustrate the point, he told the parable about a man who was rich to begin with, before that his land brought forth abundantly again. You notice that about the parable? It says, the ground of a certain rich man brought forth plentifully. He was already rich, already well-to-do, and then he became wealthy over again, so much so that he quite literally had more than he knew what to do with it. So he said, where am I going to put it? Needy people all over the world, he has more than he can even store. He's going to build bigger barns so that he can store what he has. And then he's going to tell his soul, you don't have to hit a lick at a snake anymore if you don't want to. Take your ease. Eat, drink, be merry. Do you remember one of the things that Solomon said was one of the many vanities of life? The fact that a man works all his life to have what he has and then he leaves it to somebody else when he's gone. And Solomon wondered, is he going to be a fool that inherits it? Is he going to be a wise man? You know, no matter which way it falls, he's still going to have the rule over everything I leave behind. One of the vanities of life. But in eternity, what difference does that make to a man, what he left behind? It really won't mean anything then, even if it seems like it means something now. That is why that God said to this man, thou fool, your soul is required of you tonight. Then whose will these things be that you've provided? Do you even know who's going to get it? Who it's going to belong to? And then what about your soul? You made provisions in the world, but did you make any provision for after you've left this world? So is he that lays up treasure for himself and is not rich toward God. That's an important conjunction there. The two things, lays up treasure for himself
and is not rich toward God. See, it isn't money that's the root of all evil. Paul said it's the love of that stuff that's the root of all evil. We have record of a considerable number of godly men in Scripture that by the standards of the day were fabulously wealthy. Abraham and his nephew Lot owned so much that their substance could not exist together in the same plane. Their herdsmen had conflicts one with another, so Abraham got the idea to tell Lot to choose which direction he would go, and Abraham would go the other. That's pretty rich in a time when wealth is considered less in terms of money and more in terms of livestock and lands and crops, that a man has so much that he can't even dwell near somebody who has as much as he does. You remember the story of Job? Godly man who was one of the wealthiest men of the East lost it all as a test of his faith when he would not curse God and die as he was tempted to do. God rewarded him by giving him twice as much as he had before, and he started out as the wealthiest man of the East. Oh, godly men of biblical record, fabulously wealthy by the standards of the day. But what made them godly men was the fact that they were rich toward God. Their lives were not defined in the terms of what they had. You know, the record is there of what they had. But we don't look back at Abraham and say, he was the father of the wealthy. No, we've given Abraham the nickname of the father of the faithful. His life did not consist of the abundance of what he possessed. He's remembered for his faith. We don't look at the book of Job as being the book of the wealthiest man of the East. No, we remember Job for his patience in affliction. Job's life did not consist of the abundance of the things that he possessed. He didn't define his life that way, and now we don't either. But who did the Savior tell us was a fool? A fool before God was a man who seemed to define his life in terms of what he had, instead of defining his life in spiritual terms. There is somebody else who is a fool before God. He's the one that doubts the reality and the relevance of God. You remember the words of David? He said, "The fool hath said in his heart, there is no God." God looked down upon the sons of men to see if there were any that did understand and did seek after him, and lo, they had all gone aside, they had become filthy, and there was none that did good, no, not one. Comes from the 14th of the Psalms, beginning at 1. You look at David's opening phrase there, "The fool hath said in his heart, there is no God." And it's easy for us to define that simply in terms of the overt atheist who denies the existence of God at all. I'd like to think that those are in a small minority among us. But I don't believe this is the only application of the idea. There are those who, while not atheists, still doubt the relevance of God, who still doubt whether God is even paying any attention to their day-to-day lives, who live as if that there was no consequence to any of their unrighteous behavior.
They're fools who say there is no God. No, not in the sense that they don't believe in God at all, but in the sense that they just don't think God is here. They don't think he is present. They don't think he's relevant. They don't even think he notices. But he does. David said he does. He said he looked down upon the sons of men. He's taking inventory. Are there any that understand? Are there any that seek after me? That day when God did that, he was disappointed to discover that there were none that sought after him. They had all turned aside to do that which is filthy, and there wasn't one of them that did good. No, not one. Oh, he's relevant. He's real. He notices. I remember many years ago when I was a high school boy, there were some of my friends and myself who, being dissatisfied with what was being served in the high school cafeteria, decided we would leave campus very much without permission and go instead to McDonald's and have lunch over there. It wasn't a matter of us thinking that there was no assistant principal. We knew that there was. We just didn't think he was present to see us leave the campus, nor did we think that he would detect our return. We were just on our way off campus when the assistant principal was returning to campus, and he seemed to be taking a mental note of every boy who was in that entourage who was leaving campus without permission. Our concept of the thing, we can do this, there'll be no consequence, not because we didn't believe in the assistant principal, we did. We just didn't believe he was there to catch us. He was. There are those who don't believe in the relevance of God, even if they believe in the reality of God. Oh, he's relevant. David tells us about God taking an inventory of the spiritual condition of the crowning glory of his creation, humanity. Well, if he were to look down and see me, what would he see? We've already heard what he saw when he took displeasure in the fact that he couldn't find any that did good. What would he think of us? That's in your handbook. That's in that book we call the Bible, the Word of God. It says of itself that the Word of God is quick, it's powerful, it's sharper than any two-edged sword. It pierces even to the dividing asunder of the soul and the spirit and the joints and the marrow, and is a discerner of the thoughts and of the intents of the heart. Neither is there any creature that is not manifest in his sight, for all things are naked and opened before the eyes of him with whom we have to do. Comes from the 4th of Hebrews, beginning at 12. The Word of God, quick, powerful, sharper than the two-edged sword, pierces to the dividing asunder of soul and spirit and joints and marrow, and discerns the thoughts of the heart. Again, if we were to paraphrase that, God sees right through you. Right through you. Because there isn't any creature that isn't manifest in his sight. Everything's uncovered before his eyes. He's relevant. He's relevant. And he's present. And he sees. And he knows. Want to know what he sees?
What he knows right there in his book is defined right and wrong, righteousness and sinfulness, and therefore is defined also the righteous and the sinner. Want to know what God thinks of you when he looks down upon the sons of men now? It's all right there in his book. You're defined. In whatever walk of life you find yourself, right or wrong with God, with your name in or out of the Lamb's book of life, the scriptures tell you your status. Exactly. Who is the fool before God? He's the one that misdefines life. The fool before God is the one who doubts the reality or the relevance of God. But he is also the one who fails to seek God's way. God complained through the prophet Jeremiah that his people were foolish. They had no understanding and they had not known him. He said, they're wise to do evil, but to do good they have no knowledge. Comes from the 4th of Jeremiah, verse 22. That passage is actually opening with some causes and effects. They have no understanding because they haven't sought God. Because they haven't sought God, they have no understanding. But here's one kind of understanding they do have. They're very good at being unrighteous. They are very good at following the devil's bidding. God complained, you know, they're wise to do evil, but when it comes to doing good, they don't have a clue. They wouldn't even know how. You know, that is remarkably like what our Lord pointed out at the 16th of Luke when he said, the children of this world are in their generation wiser than the children of light. Isn't that scary? There are those out there who are better at being unrighteous than the people of God are at being saints. It's one of the reasons why there are so many felonies and misdemeanors that go unsolved by the authorities. The criminal is better at being criminal than the law is.

In my wife's office, there used to be a robot. I mean, it didn't have a humanoid figure. It was really just a motorized cart that roamed around my wife's office and delivered things to people. It was curious how it worked. It made it look as if the thing could see and find its own way. It wasn't finding its own way at all. There was some kind of an invisible material that was sprayed on the floor that created a track that could be followed by an electric eye underneath that little motorized cart, that little robot they nicknamed Fritz. Fritz was not finding his own way at all. Someone had to draw a map on the floor for him to find his way through that office. But when he found his way, that was the most interesting thing in the world, to watch Fritz work. Man wasn't put here to find his own way. Fact of the matter is, Jeremiah makes it clear, man doesn't have that capability. God put man here to live a life that was after the manner and the image of God himself. And in order for a man to do that, he has to follow that proverbial road map, if you will, that God draws for him, again, within the pages of his holy word. The way of a man isn't in himself. If a man tries to direct his own steps, you find someone who's better at doing evil than good. It's pointed out that it's not in any man that walks to direct his own steps. His purpose in life is to follow the direction of God. I'd like to see what old Fritz would have done if somebody hadn't painted that little map for him on the floor. He'd be running into people, be running into the furniture, crashing into the wall, because it wasn't in Fritz when he was built to direct his own steps. Fritz was built with the provision that he could only function to the degree that that little map was provided for him to follow. Without that, Fritz was useless. Crowning glory of creation, humanity, made to exist in the image of God. That's a spiritual, not a physical image. A man, therefore, needs to follow after the spiritual pattern that God has established for him. Without that, man is nothing. James wrote that the body without the spirit is dead. Notice, if you will, there at the second of James, at verse 26, we're not being taught that the spirit dies without the body. We're being taught that the body dies without the spirit. Essence of a man is not this temporary shell of flesh and blood. The essence of a man is his soul, his spirit. But there are fools before God today. There are fools before God who are so because, first of all, they have misdefined life in temporal and material terms rather than the spiritual. There are fools who doubt the reality and the relevance of God. And there are fools who are so because they fail to seek God's way.

Hello, my name is Griffin Collins, and I have an exciting announcement. We will begin releasing a weekly devotional on Facebook titled Matters That Matter. In these weekly devotionals, we will discuss topics that are important and specific to the Lord's Church today. What does the Bible say about trusting others? Am I required to be faithful as a Christian? I pray that you will follow along with us as we explore matters that matter today. Jesus Christ.

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3: Have you ever thought about suicide? Each day in our nation, there are people who take their own lives. They are overburdened with responsibilities and expectations of others. They're pressured by employers, bill collectors, friends, relatives, parents. They feel that there's no one to whom they can turn for help. The pressure is overbearing, so they end their lives. But there is someone who can help us, if we will let Him. God is our refuge and strength, a very present help in trouble. Psalm 46:1. God understands our needs, and He wants to help us, but we must seek His help. We cannot sit back and do nothing and expect everything to get better. Seek God's help through study, through obedience to His Word. I'm Jim Dearman. What?

Those who seek the blessed life stick out like a sore thumb against the backdrop of a fallen world. And that's exactly what kingdom living is supposed to do. It gives advantage to those living by God's design and makes their lives stand out in beauty compared to those captivated by self. In Matthew 5:4, Jesus gives the second beatitude, "Blessed are those who mourn, for they shall be comforted." There are many reasons to mourn in this world, but Jesus has a specific reason in mind: sorrow over sin. Once our spirits are emptied of self, we see our status before God. We are sinners, out of step with God, separated from Him. We also see what sin does to the world, plunging it into depravity and greed and hate and violence. While the world weeps over lost love and lost championships and lost money, the Christian weeps over lost souls. The comfort comes from Jesus, the hope for lost souls.

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1: For over 40 years now, we have been told that the Founding Fathers embraced diversity, pluralism, and multiculturalism. We've been told that they advocated acceptance of all religions as equally valid. We have been told that America was never intended to be a Christian nation. Adolf Hitler says, by means of shrewd lies, unremittingly repeated, it is possible to make people believe that heaven is hell and hell heaven. The greater the lie, the more readily it will be believed. Americans have been subjected to just such lies. Join us as Dr. Dave Miller presents overwhelming evidence that the architects of American civilization intended for the Christian religion to be the basis of the Republic. FM 103.9 is proud to present The Silence of God over the next 5 nights. And now, Dr. Miller.
2: I hold in my hand a number of newspaper clippings. Let me read these to you from the last year. A group of students at Bradley University in Peoria, Illinois, say an anti-abortion display featuring crosses is offensive to non-Christians and should be removed. Small towns in Utah that still say short prayers before city government meetings are getting so tired of being harassed by atheists and the like that they are abandoning the time-worn tradition. Staffers for the governor of Michigan removed the phrase "in the year of our Lord" from official state papers, in part because it was deemed insensitive to non-Christians. A district court judge in North Carolina says religious references, including oaths that end "so help me God," should be removed from the courts because not all the people in them now are Christian. Officials in Stanislaus County, California, removed a 40-year-old memorial from public property there because the monument included a cross and might infringe on rules about church-state separation. A flyer promoting a YMCA basketball camp in Bakersfield, California, cannot be handed out by teachers in a California school because text on it mentions the organization's Christian principles. The owners of an A&W root beer restaurant in Colorado have been ordered to remove Bible scriptures from the portable sign in front of their restaurant because the phrases offended some folks in the community. School officials in Sarasota County, Florida, are pushing a new all-secular holiday calendar for school districts in order to avoid appearing insensitive to people of certain faiths. The latest to go is the traditional Good Friday holiday. Earlier, the school calendar changed the name of the Christmas vacation to winter break. The city attorney in Sparks, Nevada, concerned about official endorsement of religion, forced city employees to cut the word God out of signs around City Hall that previously said, "God bless America." Three plaques with biblical scriptures on them, posted at lookouts over the Grand Canyon, have been removed following letters of concern and complaints from the American Civil Liberties Union. The back and forth over a cross in California's Mojave Desert has reached the point where the National Park Service is forced to put a tarp over the 70-year-old landmark in order to placate an anti-Christian zealot. The ACLU says a Bible encased in glass that has sat in front of the Harris County Courthouse in Houston, Texas for 47 years violates the separation of church and state and should be removed. A guy on death row for raping and murdering a waitress and seriously injuring a passerby who tried to save her wants his conviction thrown out because some of the jurors in the case cited Bible scriptures during their deliberation. Ladies and gentlemen, you and I are living witnesses to the dismantling of America's Christian heritage. It is taking place before our very eyes. It has been occurring for some 50 years, gradual chipping away at the foundations of American civilization. Even though for the first 185 years or so, American culture was friendly toward Christianity. In fact, around the world, America has actually been called and understood to be a Christian nation, but that is no longer the case. Sociologists refer to America as a post-Christian nation. Indeed, for the last 50 years, sinister forces have been operating in our civilization, from pluralism, atheism, evolution, liberalism, political correctness, in an effort to wage an aggressive assault on the Christian religion. In fact, they have succeeded in dismantling many of the moral and spiritual principles that once characterized American society. Indeed, our religious, our moral, and our spiritual foundation is literally disintegrating. We are, in fact, in a culture war, folks, that's far greater than the Iraq War or any other physical conflict on this planet. And make no mistake about it, whatever the surface issues may be, this war comes down essentially to one issue: whether or not the United States of America is going to continue to acknowledge the one true God of the Bible. That's what this is about. That's what all of the hubbub and furor generated by the ACLU is about, and all other forces that are attempting to eradicate Christianity. This is about whether or not God is going to be permitted to hold the place that He has held from the very beginning of our nation. These forces, social and political liberals, from the left coast, Hollywood, through the university system of this country, all the way to our nation's capital with liberal politicians, are now openly, I mean vociferously, hostile toward the God of the Bible. They're coming out in the open and making no bones about it. And I would suggest to you that it is in the midst of this terrible social chaos that churches of Christ are facing the most perilous times we have ever faced in the history of this nation. Because every effort is being made to eradicate all public references to God and Christianity. Do you know you cannot live the Christian life without being public about it? So we are living in perilous times. Liberal historians, activist judges are in the process of rewriting our history and rewriting our laws. They are claiming that all religions ought to be tolerated as equal. Christianity should not be given any sort of public expression above any other religion, or for that matter, given any public expression at all. We're being told that these public expressions are offensive to those in American civilization that do not share our beliefs. Indeed, to even practice Christianity in a public way is immediately railed upon as individuals who are insensitive and uncaring and unthoughtful of other people. This conspiracy largely has been parading itself under the guise that it was in fact the intention of the founding fathers and the framers of the Constitution that there should not be any public references to God, Christ, and Christianity. This phrase, separation of church and state, that has been thrown around ad nauseum in our society for the last 40 to 50 years, we have been told that indeed what that means is there should not be any public references to Christianity. Certainly not in the government, certainly not in the public school system, and certainly not in community public activities. Because of this attitude and the instances that I cited for you, we are seeing unbelievable decisions perpetrated upon our lives. I was in Montgomery, Alabama about a year and a half ago when the highest judicial authority of the state, the Chief Justice of the state Supreme Court, who had simply placed a granite monument in the state judiciary building that had, among other things, the Ten Commandments, some references to the Declaration of Independence. You know, this Ten Commandments thing is making a lot of people crazy. Especially politicians. Have you noticed that? I'm not sure why. I guess you shouldn't have thou shalt not lie in the presence of a lot of politicians. I don't know. Maybe that's what upsets them. And we sure don't want to have thou shalt not commit adultery. But here was a state Supreme Court Chief Justice who was told by a federal judge, there's part of our problem, you cannot have that monument on public property. That's a violation of church and state law. You know, while that was happening in that state capital, you know what was happening at the very same time in another state capital of this country, Sacramento, California? A war memorial dedicated to gay, lesbian, bisexual, and transgender war veterans was unveiled in Capitol Park on public property. Folks, that is a microcosm of what's taking place in our society right now. That is one little glimpse of a massive nationwide conspiracy to completely overturn American civilization. In many ways, our nation has been turned completely upside down on its head. You know, the city of Redlands, California has a state or a city seal. Many cities have seals, states have seals. Our federal government has a seal. Many of the seals of this nation go back far enough in our history that they have references to the Christian religion. For example, Redlands, California. You know, these seals simply indicate various aspects of their history, the forces that came together to bring these cities and states into existence. What's the problem? ACLU jumped them. You can't have that on such a visible public monument. You know, the Redlands, California people said, the city attorney said, we don't have the money to fight this thing. City doesn't have this kind of budget. So they just got tape and taped that up until they could eventually get it off their stationery and off of all of the seals around the city. Then the ACLU went after the county of Los Angeles because their seal has indications of their Christian roots. What is the ACLU going to do when they figure out what Los Angeles means? And Corpus Christi, Texas, body of Christ? Las Cruces, New Mexico, the crosses? How about San Marcos and San Antonio and San Francisco? Christianity and allusions to religious concepts associated with the Bible have so thoroughly permeated American civilization, and though they have been chipping away at these for 50 years and have accomplished a lot, there are still many indications of America's original connection to God. Is it not the case that we have been told in the last 50 years the Constitution enjoins separation of church and state? Have we been told that or not? Haven't we been told that, as a matter of fact, the founding fathers set up a government with the deliberate intention of being accepting of all religions? That's pluralism. Isn't that what we've been told for 50 years? Haven't we been told that, as a matter of fact, the founding fathers were not particularly religious men? If anything, they were deists, which in today's definition is belief in a supreme being who was kind of the creator, but, you know, he kind of wound up the universe, stepped away from it, doesn't really have anything to do with it. The founding fathers certainly did not claim affiliation with Christianity. Haven't we been told that for 50 years? Haven't we been told that the founding fathers, in fact, opposed public expressions of the Christian religion, at least in public ways, especially in connection with the government and public schools? You know what Hitler said in his masterpiece of propaganda, Mein Kampf? He said, by means of shrewd lies, unremittingly repeated, it is possible to make people believe that heaven is hell and hell heaven. In fact, the greater the lie, the more readily it'll be believed. Another man said, it's easier to believe a lie that one has heard 1,000 times than to believe a fact that no one has heard before. Americans are apparently disinterested in checking out the facts. Many of them are not even aware that separation of church and state, that phrase, and anything akin to it, is not in the Constitution. It was in a private piece of correspondence written by Thomas Jefferson when he was president. That's years after the beginning. And he was simply responding to a letter that had been written to him by a Baptist association that had become concerned about whether or not the government was going to interfere with the free and open practice of the Christian religion. Thomas Jefferson wrote the letter to assure them that's not going to happen. The government can't do that. Now that phrase is being used and interpreted to say the exact opposite of what it was originally intended to mean. Isn't it interesting that the current Chief Justice of the U.S. Supreme Court, it'll be sad when we lose him, he said that is a misleading metaphor and it ought to be abandoned. It does not represent constitutional law, and he ought to know. Is it true? Is there any truth to any of this in the Constitution? Is there any truth?

We have got to keep God, Christ, the Bible, Christianity, religion out of public life. That's what they're saying it means. Or does the concept mean keep the government from interfering with the free and public exercise of the Christian religion? There's your two views. And if you've studied American history in the last 50 years, you would take number two on this. In fact, I was in Florida recently. A fellow that looked to be in his 20s, who had minored in history, said, "Dave, this is a very different view of history that you have presented." I was in Atlanta, Georgia. A girl came up to me, a woman who was raised in the California school district. She said, "I never heard any of this stuff in history." And I was in Seattle a couple of weeks ago, and a man came up to me who majored in history. He looked to be in his 40s. He said, "I never heard any of this stuff." You would have to be probably World War II generation and before to believe, to know what I'm about to show you. Which of these two views is it? Do you know, if we go back, instead of reading history books, and I would urge everyone in here, if you do any study of history, don't read any history book that's been written in the last 50 years. In fact, throw them out of your library. Burn them. If you want to know what the founders believed, quit reading what people said they believed and go back and read what they said. Don't we need to do that with the Bible? I don't want to read what people say the Bible says. Let's go back to the original sources. What if we go back and find that these men constantly spoke of God, Christ, Christianity, the Bible, quoted the Bible over and over and over? What would be the conclusion we ought to arrive at? All right, let me show you some of this evidence. Let's look at some government documents. These are public, government, federal documents. You recognize this one? I wonder if young people are made to read any of this material. I'm going to highlight some portions of this document. Two at the very beginning, two at the very end. Let me blow these up for you. Here is a reference to capital N, Nature's God, capital G, which if you go back and read the original sources, that's a very common expression, and what they meant by that was the God who created the natural order, nature's God. They're talking about the God of the Bible. And in just a breath or two later, they say that, you know, humans are endowed by their evolutionary ancestors, by their Creator, capital C, with certain inalienable rights. No question who they were talking about. The Creator that you read about in Genesis chapter 1. As you come down toward the end of this document, they refer to the supreme judge of the world. That's incredible. You don't find in this document them saying anything about the great beneficent being, the gracious God, although they do refer to Him in those terms. But no, they pick out one attribute from the Creator and speak of Him as judge. I looked into this to find out why. You know why? They believed that all human beings individually will stand before God at the end of time, judgment. But they said nations won't. Nations are judged by God in history, in time. You ever read your Old Testament? That's a fact. God deals with nations, national entities, based upon their morality. These men knew that. They understood that what they were trying to do would either bring them into judgment or the nation from whom they were breaking away. And then they refer to divine providence, which again is a very common expression used in the 18th century to refer to the God of the Bible. Folks, here were 56 men who put their signatures to this document at peril of their lives. In fact, Franklin said, "Fellas, we'd better hang together or we will hang separately." And here is a

0: political document that really launches the great American experiment. If you were writing such a document, if you had a reason to sit down with some other men and write out some political ideas about starting a new nation, would you bring your religion into it? Should someone be faulted? Would you think that a Christian who does not allude to Christ or God in an initial political document, would that necessarily mean that they were not very dedicated as in their religion? I wouldn't necessarily assume that. And yet here, in this initial political proclamation, these 56 men alluded to the God of the Bible 4 times, and this is not a long document. That's unbelievable. First President of these United States issued a Thanksgiving proclamation in 1789. This proclamation is essentially a sermon. It could be preached from the pulpit on Sunday morning, and it would probably have more references to God than many sermons that are preached on Sunday morning in this country. For example, he says, "Whereas it is the duty of all nations to acknowledge the providence of Almighty God, to obey His will, to be grateful for His benefits, and humbly to implore His protection and favor." Time out. What if the President of the United States today got on nationwide TV, which nowadays, of course, presidential statements broadcast to the world, and said, "It is the duty of all nations on this planet to acknowledge the one true God." Talk about politically incorrect. He would offend most of the population of the world, let alone the country. "And whereas both houses of Congress have by their joint committee requested me to recommend to the people of the United States a day of public thanksgiving and prayer." Can you imagine that? Congress instructing the president to instruct the population of America to be thankful to God and to pray to Him. "To be observed by acknowledging with grateful hearts the many signal favors of Almighty God, especially by affording them an opportunity peaceably to establish a form of government for their safety and happiness. Now, therefore, I do recommend and assign Thursday, the 26th day of November, next, to be devoted by the people of these states to the service of that great and glorious being who is the beneficent author of all the good that was, that is, or that will be, that we may then all unite in rendering unto Him our sincere and humble thanks for His kind care and protection of the people of this country, previous to this becoming a nation. For the signal and manifold mercies and the favorable interpositions of His providence in the course and conclusion of the late war, Revolutionary War. For the great degree of tranquility, union and plenty which we have since enjoyed, for the peaceable and rational manner in which we've been enabled to establish constitutions of government for our safety and happiness." Look at this, folks. This whole proclamation is saying we've got to thank God for everything that's happened to us. We owe it all to God. "For the civil and religious liberty with which we are blessed, the means we have of acquiring and diffusing useful knowledge, that we may then unite in most humbly offering our prayers, supplications," look at this, "to the great Lord and ruler of nations, and beseech Him to pardon our national and other transgressions." Can you imagine a president standing up and saying, "Okay, folks, we all need to pray that God will forgive this nation for our national transgressions, let alone our individual personal ones"? Any politicians been doing that lately? "To enable us all, whether in public or private stations, to perform our several and relative duties properly, punctually, to render our national government a blessing to all the people." Don't you wish all of our politicians felt that obligation? By constantly being a government of wise, just, constitutional laws, discreetly, faithfully executed, obeyed, to protect and guide all sovereigns and nations, such as have shown kindness to us, to bless them with good government, peace, and concord, to promote the knowledge and practice of what? True religion, which implies what? There's false religion. And virtue, that's their buzzword for morality, Christian morality. He's standing up and telling people they need to beg God to help us in the practice of Christian morality? Oh, that's common among these men. And generally to grant unto all mankind such a degree of temporal prosperity as he alone knows is best. Did you see what I said? The whole thing is simply a reference to God. The whole thing. I doubt that this is ever brought forward in any public school in this country. Can't be. It's politically incorrect. You've heard about the assault upon the Pledge of Allegiance over the last several years. You know, this was actually written in 1892, but guess what? Under God was not in the original Pledge of Allegiance. It was added 50 years ago last year. By Congress. Now you think about that. The entire Congress of the United States in 1954 were so stupid, so ignorant, so uninformed about constitutional law that they injected under God into a pledge that was required to be uttered by every public school child in the country. But now, lawyers and judges are more intelligent on these matters. You heard about the Supreme Court dealing with this issue 1 year ago, but they sidestepped it on a technicality. It's going to come up again because it's been coming up for several years. You know, three of the justices, Rehnquist, Scalia, and Thomas, stepped up to the plate and said, "All right, even though the court's throwing this out due to a technicality, we want to address the issue. And here's the issue. Is it unconstitutional to have under God in the Pledge of Allegiance?" They said, "It is not." But if that court, which it's already tipped a little bit to the left, if it goes further, folks, we will continue to see a downward spiral of this nation. You're aware of the fact that every president that is elected to that high office has delivered an inaugural speech. You've probably seen it many times, haven't you? He takes the oath of office, and then he turns and addresses the nation. I have looked at every one of these speeches from the very beginning. Every single president of these United States has referred in his inaugural address to the God of the Bible. Even Bill Clinton did. Let me show you a few of them. Further back you go, the richer it is. Here was the first president. "Such being the impressions under which I have in obedience to the public summons." Have you noticed how these fellows talk? They were educated. If you work for the public school system, no offense intended, the public school system of today is a far cry from what it was 200 years ago. "In obedience to the public summons, repair to the present station, it would be peculiarly improper to omit in this first official act my fervent supplications to that almighty being who rules the universe, who presides in the councils of nations, and whose providential aids can supply every human defect, that his benediction may consecrate to the liberties and happiness of the people of the United States a government instituted by themselves for these essential purposes. In tendering this homage to the great author of every public and private good, I assure myself that it expresses your sentiments not less than my own, nor those of my fellow citizens at large." Can you believe that? He says, you know, when I start my presidency by simply acknowledging God, I know good and well that I'm simply doing what the whole country agrees with. No people can be bound to acknowledge and adore the invisible hand which conducts the affairs of men more than those of the United States. Really? Washington is saying, out of all the nations on the earth, there is no nation on the planet who is in a position to understand who God is and what God can do for you than the United States. Every step by which they have advanced to the character of an independent nation seems to have been distinguished by some token of providential agency. The way America has gotten to this point sure appears to be because of God. Since we ought to be no less persuaded that the propitious smiles of heaven can never be expected on a nation that disregards the eternal rules of order and right which heaven itself has ordained. Do you believe that? He did. Has the bulk of the American population of our day, has a sizable percentage disregarded? Are we in the process as a nation of disregarding the rules? We don't even believe that. Of order and right which heaven itself has ordained. Oh, that's exactly what's happening to America. Propitious smiles of heaven can be expected on such a nation. Having thus imparted to you my sentiments as they have been awakened by this occasion, which brings us together, I shall take my present leave, but not without resorting once more to the benign parent of the human race in humble supplication that since he has been pleased to favor the American people with opportunities for deliberating in perfect tranquility, so his divine blessing may be equally conspicuous in the enlarged views, the temperate consultations, the wise measures on which the success of this government must depend. Second President John Adams, 1797. Relying on the purity of their intentions, talking about those who preceded him, the justice of their cause, the integrity and intelligence of the people, under an overruling providence, which had so signally protected this country from the first. Listen to what these men are saying. These men are going out of their way to acknowledge God and to give Him credit for the very existence of America. If I read my Old Testament correctly, nations who do that will be blessed. Those who don't will be destroyed. May that being who is supreme over all, the patron of order, the fountain of justice, the protector in all ages of the world of virtuous liberty. Stop right there. I constantly hear today about liberty, freedom, liberty, freedom. You know what? That's how that's been redefined in the last 50 years? Liberty is understood by the average American to be freedom from restraint. I can do what I want. These men frequently preface the word liberty, the liberty of, for which they, that they were involved founding. They refer to it as virtuous liberty. That is liberty that is lived and practiced based upon Christian morals. That's what they meant. Otherwise, it's no liberty. It will collapse. It will turn on itself. It's vicious. That's why they established a republic, not a democracy. They were against a democracy because in a democracy, the will of the people may one day say homosexuality is illegal, but now it's not. They would not have agreed with that. Freedom and representative form of government must be based upon, founded in, rooted in the Christian value system. You undercut that substructure, the superstructure will collapse. I'm going to prove that to you. That was their belief. May He continue His blessing upon this nation and its government and give it all possible success and duration consistent with the ends of His providence. The next president, Thomas Jefferson, probably one of the least religious of the founding fathers. But look at what he talks about. Acknowledging and adoring an overruling providence, which by all its dispensations proves that it delights in the happiness of men here and is greater happiness hereafter. Pray tell, where's that? Thomas Jefferson believed in a hereafter, and that the hereafter, where you went in the hereafter, was determined by what happened here. That's a biblical worldview. With all these blessings, what more is necessary
1: it's
0: to
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1: It's 58 degrees.

thank you for being in this class. This afternoon, several of you have made a statement about how much you appreciate our studies. I realize, audience this size, that some of you have got various views. I have been told that some people think perhaps that I am approaching it just a little bit harsh. Others said I'm not hard enough. That's the same advice I got when I did the debate. And I found out that when you do the debate, you do it the way you think is right. And when I do the discussion, I'll do what I was right. And I told that fellow that. He said, well, that's not nice. Friends, I'm very passionate about this subject. And I want you to know that I love America. I love the Lord's church. And I love Muslims. I really do. You'll see in the last slide, if I can ever get, I hadn't got to my last slide in three sessions. I doubt if I will today. But I'm here to tell you, as New Testament Christians, do not have your heads buried in the sand. Wake up. If you love America, you love the Lord, we need to know what's going on in this country and try to do something about it. In this session, several of you have asked about the slides. When I preach, you can't take notes because I go way too fast. So everything that I have will be on PTP website. I've already sent the three lessons. This one will be sent later on tonight. But here are some books that I recommend. When you look at the one by Sirach, Anish Sirach, a lot of good information, who is a former Muslim that has been converted to Christianity. You have to, you know, be careful about everything he says, but a lot of the stuff he says is accurate. Then you see Mark Gabriel, very, very good writer about Islam. AP, Apologetics Press, has got some excellent stuff on Islam. And you, all of that, that is free. Get on their website, download some of that stuff. And then Dave Miller and some other guys have written extensively on Islam. Now, what I don't want to do, and I didn't intend to do this, was to scare you to the point that you're going to go home tonight and have to get a nerve pill. That's what one lady told me at a place I went. She said, I'm so nervous about this thing, I'm going to have to take a nerve pill. Well, just remember, the God of heaven is still ruling on His throne. And my friends, my faith and my confidence is in Jehovah God. With that said, though, you need to educate yourself on all world religions. One reason that I really got serious about Islam was because going to India. When I went to India, my very first time, I noticed that we were not dealing much with Muslims because some of our preachers would just stay away from them. They said, you know, they're dangerous. These Muslims in our villages, they are trying to intimidate us. And I said, why don't we try to teach them? You know what I say to people when they come up to me and maybe they're critical of what I'm trying to do? I ask them, how many Muslims have you tried to teach? When's the last time that you saw one at Walmart and you approached them in love and in kindness and tried to say, hey, have you ever thought about just reading the Bible and being a Christian? There's nothing wrong with that, friends. And we'll talk about that in the end. Our last lesson today is Sharia law and jihad. I made a statement, and it's not 100% accurate. I said that not all Muslims are terrorists, but all terrorists are Muslims. Well, that's not 100% accurate, because we know that there's terrorist activity without them being linked to Islam. But I'll say one thing, it's probably within 90 to 95% accurate. It's happening everywhere, all over the country. And it's getting closer to America. When I do a Islam seminar, I try for folks to realize that we're not talking about Indonesia now. We're not talking about Iran. We're not talking about Iraq. We're not talking about Egypt. We're talking about the United States of America and what's going on in our neighborhoods. They're going to be coming into our communities, and what are we going to do? Are we going to ignore them? Are we going to ignore their teaching? Are we going to be prepared to try
to teach them. I want you to notice today, Sharia law. There's a whole lot of things that we could say about Sharia law. I'm going to define Sharia law for you. I'm going to talk about jihad and define that for you. I realize that there's different views that some folks think that jihad is nothing more than just a spiritual struggle. Well, this spiritual struggle, and it is a spiritual struggle, but it's a spiritual struggle with Jehovah God because they're in conflict with God spiritually. But it's more than just a spiritual conflict because when they carry it out, when they become the majority, remember this, I talked about how Islam is four different stages. You remember the evangelistic state? We're talking about the when they finally get to the revolution state, then they get to the consolidation state, but when they become the third and the fourth state, and that is full Islamic state, friends, Sharia law is the law of the land. You ought to just read some things that have happened in America concerning Sharia law, and some of our worldly judges, earthly judges, have made decisions when it came to conflict between two Muslims. They decided that they would just let their law, the Sharia law, decide that conflict. Friends, any person that lives in America ought to be under the Constitution of the United States of America. That's not being biased. That's not being hatred. Full of hatred. That is being the fact that that was the intent of our forefathers. When you come to our country, you live under the Constitution of the United States. That's not a problem right now. But when they get to the third and fourth state of Islam, that will become a problem. I promise you. Now listen to this. Imagine you were a teenage girl in Pakistan. Your parents married you off when you were very young. The marriage is a disaster and you have no rights. You flee with your daughter to the U.S. You hide out for 2 years until the detective he hires finds you. In Pakistan, under the Islamic law, that means that obtaining a divorce is only available to a man, but never, of course, to a woman. He demands full custody of your daughter and he's accused you of adultery. Who do you think that the courts and Sharia law is going to listen to? Every Islamic nation. Remember I said 1.56 billion people in the world embraces Islam. 23% of the world's population endorses Islam. Now, when you look at Sharia, Sharia law is an Arabic term that literally means a path. And this term actually originated to this idea of a well-worn path made by camels leading to the watering places. Now, look at the Islamic application of that word. Just as water purifies and gives growth and development to all creation, so Sharia law gives growth to human relationships and to our development as trustees of Allah, according to Silcox. And he is actually right, 100% correct. Now, what I mean by all of that, listen to this. Arabic, for law, is the religious legal system. If somebody asks you, what is Sharia? Right here it is. It's the government or the governing of the members of the Islamic faith. It is derived from the Islamic precepts of Islam. That's particularly contained in Islam and the Hadith. Remember, the Hadith is the traditions that was passed down and recorded, and it's not on the same basis or same authority as the Quran, but it's very, very close. The term Sharia comes from the Arabic term or language, which means Sharia. And literally, it means a body of moral and religious law derived from religious prophecy as opposed to human obligation. Now, if you look at Sharia law, in America, Sharia law doesn't mean a whole lot to people. When you start talking about Sharia law, I taught this for 13 weeks in a school of preaching one time. They called me and they said, we want you to do a seminar on Islam for 13 weeks. I said, you really want 13 weeks of Islam? And I dealt 2 weeks with Sharia law. And when I was in India, I asked some of our Indian preachers, I gave them an assignment. I said, when you go back and you ask some of the Islamic people in your villages, what is Sharia law?
Well, because 80 to 85% of people in India are Hindus, and these guys are probably about 12 or 13%, they came back and they said they didn't know what Sharia law was. They'd heard of it, but they didn't know what it was. Now, when they become, and they'll never do that in India because of the structure and the culture of India, it will remain primarily a Hindu nation. But if they ever became the majority, they would know what Sharia law is, and you would know what Sharia law when they become the third and the fourth state of this progression in Islam. But notice, what do we mean by Sharia law? What does it involve? It involves crime, politics, marriage contracts, trade relations, religious prescriptions, even matters of sexual relationships, hygiene, diet, prayer, every day, everything. This is what Sharia law. Sharia law has a law for every aspect of Islam. Everything they do in their life is governed by Sharia. Now, someone asked me one time, they raised their hand in a public question and answer. They said, do you think that you can be a good American citizen and be a good Muslim? And I said, they don't go together. If you take the Quran, you obey what the Quran says, and you obey the Constitution of the United States, they don't go together. You can't be a good American citizen and take the Quran for face value for what it means. Now, some of you are probably saying, I don't know about that. Hey, friends, read it. Discuss it. Look up the definition of some words. You would be surprised. Now look to this adherence to Sharia law. It served as one of the distinguishing characteristics of the Muslim faith historically. It is, in its strictest definition, Sharia is considered in Islam as the infallible law of Allah. Listen to this. I met with two guys at Tennessee Tech. They were both Muslims. They were in the early 20s. They were civil engineer students. They were very intelligent. And I asked them, I said, is Islam the agenda one day for any and every nation to become a law of Sharia for that particular nation, country? Oh, yes, it's a much greater law. He said, if you really understood Sharia law, he said, you would think it's much greater than that of the Constitution of the United States of America. They even told me, they said, one day, Sharia law, if you really obeyed Sharia law, he said, man, you wouldn't have all the stealing and killing, and you wouldn't have all of this raping, because if you got caught stealing, they'd cut your arm off. I mean, that's some of the application to this that you'll see in just a minute. It is my conviction, based on what I have studied, and 1,400 years of history, that the basic principle is that Western society and Islamic society cannot coexist. Now, by that I mean this. Don't mean to be critical of them, but they cannot coexist. If you're going to be a practicing American citizen going by the Constitution of the United States of America, if you're going to be a practicing Muslim and you're going to obey the Quran, they cannot coexist. Now, number two, when Muslims become strong enough, they will demand Sharia law. It has happened. It's happening right now in Europe. You know why? Because Europe left the evangelistic state and they left the revolution state, and now they are in the consolidation state and full-blown Islamic state. And guess what? They are trying to implement Sharia law. Sharia law. That law makes women virtual prisoners in a man's house. They must wear the veil, and it makes them second-class citizens. I promise you that they do not look at a woman as made in the image and the likeness of Almighty God. They do not treat her equal to other man. When I was studying with those guys in Galatians 3:28, I pointed out that the Bible says, the Apostle Paul says, that there is neither male or female, Greek, there's neither Jew, there's neither bond or free, but we're all one in Christ Jesus. And I said, explain that verse to me. You know what the response to that was? The Quran doesn't say that.
So is the Quran greater than the Bible? Well, of course it is. If it's something in the Holy Bible that they don't agree with, they go to the Quran to support their view. Why would you think that women are lower second-class citizens and it takes the testimony of two women to equal that of one man's testimony in a court of law, in Sharia law? Why? Because the woman is not equal to the man. Now, I understand in the role of leadership in the New Testament church, they're not the same. I understand that. But my friends, in society, they are. Muslims want to see the law replaced by the Constitution of the United States. I have asked by way of internet. I've been talking to this guy in Syria and India that are Muslims. He got my email address and he emailed me back and forth, and I asked him, is the agenda of Islam world dominance? And he said, yes, world dominance. So Ross said in his book, and he's correct, and I believe also that one of our brothers in the Brotherhood went around everywhere doing debates. He said the same thing or doing discussions about it. And he said that they're going to try to do it by 2020. I talked about that yesterday. Won't ever happen. But the very idea that we're bringing literally thousands and thousands into this country and a hidden agenda is there. Somebody says, that's hate talk. That's not hate talk. Just look at the news. Look at the history. Read the Quran. Lady said, I can't watch the Quran, or I can't listen to the Quran. I can't watch the news. It just makes me so nervous. Brethren, we've been way too passive pertaining to this issue. I don't want you to leave ready to take your gun and go out in Walmart and shoot everyone that you see. That's not what I'm endorsing at all. Matter of fact, I'm not endorsing that we go out and tell them and call them names and tell them they don't belong in this country. That's our government's bringing them in here. I tell you what the responsibility of the New Testament church is to know what they believe, to know what they teach, and to be able to reach them, because they are becoming, if it's 8 to 12 million, someone told me that was a low number, maybe, I don't know, 8 to 12 million more Muslims in the United States of America than there are Methodists. In the United Kingdom, there are more Muslims than there are Baptists or Methodists. Don't tell me that's not a growing problem. We need to know and we need to understand. What does Sharia law actually state? Here are some examples. Offensive military jihad against non-Muslim is a communal religious obligation. It is an obligation that if you are in a Muslim country and they need you to go out and to fight in jihad, then you're obligated to strap on a bomb and blow up innocent people. You might say, well, I don't know about it. Look at the history. It's happening all around us. Look at what it says in the Quran. And you know why I put book, chapter, and verse of the Quran? Because some of you are saying, well, yeah, but you might have misquoted that. Fighting is prescribed for you. Slay them wherever they find you find them. Fight the idolaters ultimately. The idolaters, the unbelievers, those that would be reprobates, those that hate in their minds Islam. You either convert, you're going to be killed. You go, if you doubt what I'm saying, you go to Egypt or you go to Iraq, take your Bible, just show us how courageous you are. Take your Bible over there, show me how peaceful they really are, and stand on the street corner of Iraq and Iran. You do that for 1 year, and I tell you what, I'll get back up here and say next year that I was wrong. You won't be here to tell me anyway. I promise you. Notice this. When you look at the idea of fighting, I am convinced when you look at our Lord and what He said about the Pharisees, the scribes, and about the enemy. Brethren, He wants us, and this is what Guy Wood says, quoting from Guy Woods, he said before he died that Islam is trying to convert the world to Islam by the sword. We're Christians use the sword of the Spirit. Brethren, the gospel is powerful, I promise you. Now, I looked at this a little bit yesterday about the penalty for a Muslim apostate.
someone who no longer endorses or embraces Islam and the tenets of Islam, what's going to happen to them? It's death. That's what the Quran says. Now, I talked about how we ought to be practicing church discipline. I'll be honest with you. A whole lot of these sessions at PTP, if I was in charge, they'd be on church discipline because we need it. But I don't embrace taking some of my unfaithful brethren and shooting them and killing them. That's exactly what they do. Nashville, Tennessee, they're trying to reach out to some Islam people, the Islamic community. I appreciate, folks told me that in this audience yesterday. I appreciate you doing that. That's commendable. But you know what else they said? There have been some people converted from Islam to New Testament Christianity, but they don't want to operate publicly because they're afraid they'll be killed. There's a brother that I believe his name is Akeem. He lives in Taylor, Michigan. You know him. You've heard about him. He's doing a lectureship right now at Ridge Road there in Michigan. He has done one at the Taylor Church in Taylor, Michigan. He went to one of our schools of preaching when he was converted. He found the book of John, I believe, at a yard sale. He thought that was all that there was in the book of John. And that guy, he was a Muslim. I haven't got a chance to meet him. I'm going to Michigan, and I want to sit down and talk to that guy and pick his brain. Now, you know, I admire him because he's working in the Dearborn, Michigan area, and he's trying to do all he can to reach out to those Muslims, and he's not afraid. He's not courageous. He is courageous. He's not afraid. He's courageous. He is concerned about the lost. You know what some of us would say? Someone told me yesterday, I said, boy, you better be careful. They will kill you. That's what's wrong, brethren. We're so intimidated. We're so afraid. It doesn't matter where we go, what we do. The God of heaven is going to be with us. He's going to help us. And if we get killed, it's far better to go be with the Lord, is it not? Is our faith not worth living for and dying for? I did send that guy an email. He didn't get it yet, but I had a lot of questions for him because I wanted to confirm from a brother in Christ. Now, I want you to notice this. A woman is only eligible to receive half the inheritance of a man. Now, this is Sharia law. Marriage may be forced on virgins by their father or their grandfather. A non-Arab man may not marry an Arab woman. Listen to this. A Muslim may not marry a woman who is a Zoroastrian. A Zoroastrian was one in about the 5th to 6th B.C. From Iraq, Iran. Zoroaster was the prophet, and they despise them. Muslims despise them. Neither can they marry a woman who is an idol worship, an apostate, or with one whose parent is a Jew or a Christian. Not do so with the approval of the Islamic faith. A Muslim woman cannot marry anyone but a Muslim. I want to pause just a moment. They got that right. They're smarter than we are. Brethren, we in the church, our children are marrying outside the body of Christ, outside the church of our Lord. And I can take you to many congregations where our brethren have left the faith because they married the wrong person. You know what Muslims say? You ought to marry a Muslim. They're wise, aren't they? Not the only thing they got right in my eyes, but they got that part right. I want you to notice this. A free Muslim may marry up to a free Muslim man may marry up to 4 women. I said this one place. I said, bless his heart. And all the women frowned and the men started laughing. But think about that. Why is the man elevated to such a high state and the lady degraded? I mean, this is Sharia law, I promise you. Sharia law. And look at some of these others. I'm going to have to speed up. Notice, a retaliation is obligatory in most cases when someone is deliberately murdered, except when a Muslim kills a non-Muslim. A Jew or a Christian kills a Muslim apostate, or a father or a mother kill their offspring. Retaliation is obligatory. Until you kill a Christian or you kill a Jew. Then you get, especially if you do that in practicing the jihadist, then you'll get paradise. The only sure way a Muslim knows he's going to heaven, because Allah can change his mind.
But the only sure way is in the Quran. The only sure way you can get to heaven and know you're going to heaven is if you give your life in war. And that's called jihad. The penalty for fornication or sodomy is being stoned to death. That's what one of the guys told me at Tennessee Tech. We were sitting there in his dorm. This lady that's a member of the church set this up for us. And he said, just think about it. Look at all the adultery. Look at all the fornication going on. And he said, you look at how America is, their morals is declining. He said, that doesn't happen in our countries where Sharia law is supreme. Because we stone them. Do we really want that in our country? I wish our morals were better. But brethren, I disagree that you catch someone or someone that's practicing fornication, that we ought to take them out and stone them to death. But that's exactly Sharia law. Notice the penalty for initial theft is amputation of the right hand. Subsequent thefts are penalized by further amputations of feet and hand. There was a guy, one of our preachers in India, told me that in their village, there was a Indian boy, about 14 years old, that was caught stealing from a family, a Muslim family, and before they could even take him to court or anything, they took a machete and cut his right arm off. That's Sharia law. And that's not even Sharia law that's being implemented in India. But yet, that's what they live by. And that's what they would want you to live by. Slavery is permitted. People may be bribed to convert to Islam. I promise you, brethren, that a lot of people are faking their conversions. They are putting up they're trying to put some things up to distract from what real Islam is. I'll show you in just a minute what I'm talking about that as we go on. Beating a rebellious wife is permissible. I said that in a seminar, and all the men said amen. And I said, brethren, you've got, maybe next week we ought to do one on marriage and the home. Again, why in the world in Michigan, my good friend that goes to India with me, he worked in the prison system, and he said you would with about 1,200 women. He was pretty high up. He said, you know, you'd be surprised how many women have been converted in that jail, in that prison, to Islam. And he said, if they get out and they practice this Islamic faith and are married to a Muslim, they could be beaten. Lying is permissible in the time of war. They will lie. It is, according to the Quran, they are permitted to lie in order to accomplish a defeat of the infidels, the unbelievers, and that's what we are. Anyone that's a non-Muslim is an infidel. Not only that, I want you to notice, Sharia is an intolerant system that threatens the Western ideas of liberty and justice for all. That's the reason I don't believe that Islam and the Constitution of the United States can be together. They cannot. If you implement Sharia law, it contradicts the Constitution of the United States of America. Brethren, I say that as a citizen of the United States of America because this system, Islam, is both religious and political. And I have a right to be political too. I'm a Christian. Just because I'm a Christian doesn't mean that I can't speak out against that which is wrong and which contradicts the principles of New Testament Christianity. We need to be doing more of that. Christians have gotten to the point that we are so passive. We need more John DeBerry's. We need more Sheila Butts. We need more people that's getting involved and trying to make a difference in our communities. Not only that, Sharia law views non-Muslims as second-class citizens. I sat on an airplane one time for 14 hours. I told you about this. And between two Muslims, and we had a real good talk. I was very polite to him. I had some lessons there on what Islam taught and the errors of it, but I was hoping they wouldn't see it. But I asked him some questions. You know, one of the things I asked him about Sharia law,
And I asked them first where they were from. One was from Indonesia, one was from Egypt. And I said, are you practicing Muslims? And they said, yes. And I said, tell me why I ought to be a Muslim. Tell me about Sharia law. You know what both of them said? Sharia law is, if every nation would practice Sharia law, there would be so little injustice and so little this immoral. He said, we don't even believe in drinking caffeine. I sat in there drinking coffee. I said, well, that's commendable. You don't believe in drinking coffee and caffeine. You don't believe in smoking and drinking alcohol. Man, that's commendable. But what about how you treat women? Oh, God, Allah put man above woman. He said, even your Bible says that. He said, I said, well, I live in America. I said, do you think it would really be wise for Americans one day to implement Sharia law? He said, it is coming. Both of them said that. It is coming. It is a system of political, religious belief, strict code for governing Islam society, willed upon Allah by all, by the way of the Quran. I talked to her yesterday, and I'm not going to go recount all that about Allah and how that Allah is not the same God as Jehovah God, as Yahweh. Allah is a God that they believe could not have a son. God, Jehovah God, had a son, Jesus Christ. He was with the Father in the very beginning. They said, that's a lie. That's wrong. Absolutely wrong. If you believe that, he said, you're making God, Jehovah God, that you believe in, a lesser God. He said, we don't believe that. Well, I believe that's exactly what the Bible teaches. Imposed by social economic change or holy war, jihad. Now, not every Muslim. I saw one at Walmart one day, and I said, what do you think about jihad? And a guy that was a member of the church was there, and he said, are you crazy? He said, what are you doing to ask him about jihad? I said, well, I just asked. The woman, women can't talk to you. They won't talk to the man. But I asked the man, I said, what do you think about jihad? He said, in your country or our country? I said, well, where is your country? He said, well, I am originally from Syria. He said, I think it's a good thing in our country, but not in your country. Why? If it's a good thing in your country, why wouldn't it be a good thing in our country? Well, he said, not yet. Not yet. And every time someone says that, I said, would you mind if I could record that on my telephone? They won't let you. Friends, it is complete with politics, society, with all severe punishment, and I'm going to go through this rather quickly. It contradicts Western and international law. I promise you it does. It conflicts. You cannot be a good American citizen and be a good Muslim, practice Islam as the Bible and the Quran teaches. It can't do it. It enhances Islam and diminishes other. Friends, you know, I talked yesterday about how important it is living in America and practicing and living by the Constitution of the United States of America. And I talked about how that we're Christians. And I'm going to, in the very end, I'm going to talk about what's our responsibility as Christians to this false religion. But I want to, first of all, look at some principles for Islam, basis for all. Number one, principles of Islam, basis for all people, non-believers must submit to Islamic law. If you live in Egypt, you will practice Islamic law. If you live in all of those different nations, over 65 nations that are totally Islamic and that practice the Islamic law, the supreme law, which is not the Constitution, but Sharia law, and that they believe, not all of them, but primarily they believe that practicing jihad is a way to convert the non-believer. Just don't know how you convert them, you're going to kill them. But that's what they believe. Now, all laws of non-believers must be replaced with Sharia law. As a matter of fact, if you are a non-believer and you live in an Islamic state, you got to pay a tax for living in their country. And I'll talk about that in just a moment. Ancient religious sites must be destroyed to prevent corruption. Did you know when they go in and they take over a site,
and they take over a country like they're doing in Europe, like they've done all over these different countries that used to be non-Islamic. You know, one of the things they do, they go destroy every religious site. Every one of them. Every church building, every religious institution, anything that is linked to Christianity, what do? They destroy it. History tells us that. Read it. You know why they do that? Where it won't ever be used again. Non-Muslims must buy what we call protection. It's called a jizma tax is a yearly tax that's historically levied by Islamic states for those that are non-Muslim subjects. In other words, they got to pay not only that tax, but they also got to pay the zakat tax. The zakat tax is a tax that is used as one of the five pillars of faith. So here is if you are a Muslim, you've got to pay the zakat tax. Now, if you pay that, that goes to the poor. That's not a bad thing. We pay taxes and it goes to a lot of different things. A lot of different things I don't agree with. I promise you. But here, if you're a non-Christian, you've got to pay the other tax. Now, notice this. When you look, and I want to go back to that just a minute. When whole civilization will completely take over art, literature, entertainment, law, history, names, customs, food, dress, language, they'll take it all over. If you get on the PTP website, and I believe it's lesson number 2, Sirach tells us how that it's going to take place. How are they going to infiltrate America and take over America? They have a hidden agenda. Oh, they don't get on. You'll never see it on TV. Hey, Islam's coming, and they want to take over America. And, oh, we think they're going to do it in about 30 years. They don't say that. You know how they're going to do it? Number one, through the school systems. And I could give you example after example. I did one of them in Putnam County, Tennessee, where that the school board permitted different Muslim children to go in a room toward Mecca and pray 3 times a day during the school session. They go 5 times, but while they're in school. And I could go on and tell you examples in Nashville, Tennessee, where that the second language now is Arabic. Arabic, and they're actually going and training these Arabic children in English, and they're trying to teach them, even using some of the Arabic material. In Sparta, Tennessee, there was a big uproar about that. And I went to one of their meetings about what they were trying to implement. That went to the wayside. But what I'm saying is, it's all around us, and they have a hidden agenda. They're going to do it by infiltrating our school system. They're doing it by infiltrating our politics. They're doing it by infiltrating some tax dollars. You'll be surprised at how much Saudi Arabia sends to these different colleges. And I'll show you in just a minute. It blew my mind. Muslims work for other Muslims only. Muslim women are supposed to only marry Muslim men. No inheritance chain for non-Muslim. Only Muslim and Muslim witness is okay. Flogging for false witnesses against Islam. And we just keep going on and on. This will be on the website. Fornication is punishable by stoning. Drinking alcohol punished by lashing. I asked those guys, I said, so you don't drink at all? No. No, we're faithful Muslims. We would never do that. We do not curse. We do not smoke. Man, that's commendable. And I told them that. I said, I really appreciate that about it. I wish that's all they practiced. Theft punished by amputation. Women, no skin, strictly enforced. We know all that. I want to give you 5 areas of Sharia law. Here it is. Number one, the belief that Allah, His angels, His books, His prophets, the day of judgment, and the decrees of God. Of course, you know, the 5 pillars of faith. If you're going to be a faithful Muslim, accepted by the Muslim community, you've got to believe in Allah. You've got to believe that Muhammad, who was a false prophet, is a true prophet in their minds. And you've got to confess that you believe that Muhammad

I don't have a whole lot of time. The literal meaning of jihad is a struggle or an effort, and it means much more than just a holy war. Brethren, I have argued with my own faithful brethren that they have read that all Muslims believe that jihad is just a spiritual struggle. My good friend that lives in Michigan, when I had the debate, he stayed at my house and we discussed this, and he said, just like there's a lot of liberals today that do not take the Bible literal, they don't believe they have to obey what the Bible says. He says, that's kind of the way that some Muslims are. Some Muslims, no doubt, don't believe that they have to obey the Quran, and what the Quran says is all figurative. And he said, but a faithful Muslim believes in obeying exactly what the Quran says. Just like we believe, if you're a faithful Christian, you're going to obey exactly what the Bible says. And I believe he's exactly right. Muslims use the word jihad to describe three different kinds of struggles. Here it is. Number one, a believer's internal struggle to live out the Muslim faith as well as possible. I believe when you're at the very beginning state, at the evangelistic state, as they are here in America, I believe that's probably what some Muslims believe. Maybe a lot of them believe that. But number two, the struggle to build a good Muslim society. And notice this. Here is the third one. The struggle to defend Islam with force if necessary. That's exactly what bin Laden, that's exactly what a lot of those leaders over there have done. Someone says, well, they're the radicals. Many people become radicals when they become the majority and not the minority. They are in the minority. What's going to happen when they become the majority? Someone says they'll never do that. Who would have thought they'd been 8 to 10, 12 million people today that would embrace Islam? When we're bringing them in over here by the truckloads in Shelbyville, Tennessee, over 250 at one time that will not even obey the laws of Shelbyville, Tennessee. Someone sent it to me also that I've watched the recording of it. And they said we didn't want them. They didn't have a choice. They got them anyway. See, what's taking place is sometimes beyond our power and control. Now, I want to go on as we go through this. I want to notice that Muslims are never assured of redemption. In fact, Allah could change his mind. Wouldn't it be sad that you serve a God, a Jehovah God, that cannot keep his promises? That's sad, brethren. Two times in your New Testament, the Bible says God can't lie. And when God says you obey the gospel, you live a faithful Christian life, you're going to heaven. You know what Allah says, what they say Allah says? He can change his mind. There's one exception. The only surefire way you know you're going to heaven, and it's heaven bound, is in the service of Allah. And martyrdom is welcomed event to many. You believe that? It's what I call a ticket to heaven. You want to go to heaven? Here it is. Jihad means war against kafirs and derived from the word mujahada, signifying warfare to establish the region. Jihada is a communal obligation. And I'm going to go past this because I've only got 4 seconds. Jihad. Look at some of these accounts right here. You look at some of those accounts. This is only in, 6 days? 43 attacks, 320 killed, 393 injured, 5 suicide blasts in 13 different countries. Did you know, my friends, that Saudi Arabia is spending $50 million in the U.S. to promote Islam? And they are sending literally millions and millions of dollars to Harvard University, to University of Arkansas, to University of California, maybe send it to other universities. I don't know. You know why they're doing that? They're trying to promote Islam by saying that they are a peaceful religion. What's our obligation? Pray. Get involved. Go vote. Number 3, try to convert. Engage in a study when given an opportunity. If you're on Facebook, don't make derogatory comments about it. Try to get involved and say things that are right and try to teach people. Show love and kindness. I heard a brother say one time, you ought to line them all up, shoot them down. I disagree with that. I don't think that ought to be our attitude. I think our attitude ought to be, well, to stand up, be educated, speak out against them, love them, try to teach them, but also do not give in to their hidden agenda. Thank you so much for being here today.

0: Thank you for tuning in to our Bible study program entitled Christ Mind in You, Philippians 2:5. This program is brought to you by Nathan Church of Christ in Nathan, Arkansas.
1: Ladies and gentlemen, thank you for participating in our Bible study program today. We count it a great honor to study God's Word with you. We think it's the most important thing that we can do besides practicing and obeying God's Word. First, we have to learn it. So thank you for this great opportunity to study God's Word. My name is Gene Jester, and I preach in the Church of Christ at Nathan Church of Christ in Southwest Arkansas, and we appreciate Nathan having sponsored this program. Also, the Southside Church of Christ in Saratoga, and teach a class in my home congregation in Ball's Chapel at McCaskill, Arkansas. Before we go into our study today, let's go to our God in prayer. Our Father who art in heaven, bless our lesson today, we pray. Help me, Father, to reach the right conclusions. Help our hearers to understand what we're saying. We pray you bless all the work that we do as Christians in every good way. Bless all teachers of truth and defeat those who are teaching error. Bless our marriages, our homes, and bless the Church of Christ. Bless this community, this state, and this nation. But Father, bless all the states and communities in the nation and around the world, especially those who will allow Jesus Christ and His Word to be taught freely and the practice of Christianity to be engaged in. And Father, defeat those nations who don't understand where real truth is found in Jesus. Father, your will be done on earth as it is in heaven, we pray. In Jesus' name, amen. On our theme, sweet, sweet, sweet. Psalm 104. The psalmist there said, in verse 33 and 34, I will sing to the Lord as long as I live. I will sing praise to my God while I have my being. My meditation of Him shall be sweet. I will be glad in the Lord. I'll mention this theme song that's on our program that begins it and ends it again. Brother Travis Watson sang that song. He sang all four parts recorded over his voice each time. He was a great singer who led singing in the Churches of Christ in Southwest Arkansas and loved singing and taught singing in schools. He actually had this song as one of the four songs to be played at his own funeral. He had it recorded. I'd like to stay here longer than man's allotted days and watch the fleeting changes of life's uneven ways, but if my Savior calls me to that sweet home on high, I'll live with Him forever in glory by and by. And that chorus, oh yes, I'll live in, I won't sing it. Yes, I'll live in glory by and by. I'll tell and sing love story there on high, there with my dear Redeemer no more to die. Oh yes, I'll live in glory. I thank God for Brother Travis Watson and recording that song. It's amazing he could sing all four parts. I just wanted you to know that great hymn has a special meaning that we use on our introduction to our study each time. Here this passage said, I will sing to the Lord as long as I live and sing praise to my God while I have my being. That's the saying I'm going to sing, and Travis literally did, right up to the end of his life. And my meditation of the Lord shall be sweet. I'll be glad in the Lord. I see four words there that tie in that all are beautiful. In this passage I see singing, meditation of the Lord, sweetness, and gladness all go together. Friends, if you hadn't tried it, the Christian life is the only way to go. It has these things in it. Now there's difficulties. The devil is after you more than ever because you're a child of God now if you're a Christian. He wants to get us if we're Christians. He fights us in every kind of conceivable way. But the Lord is greater than he. 1 John 4:4 says, greater is he who is in you than he who is in the world. And all things work together for good, them who love God, Romans 8:28, and those who are called according to his purpose. God will help us through whatever comes. It's difficult. In our meditation of the Lord then, if we'll read his book and pray and study and have association with his true people, we can more easily meditate upon the Lord and comes through his word. Meditating upon what His Word says, it can be so sweet. You know, I think about sweet memories, precious memories, how they linger ever near me. As the song says, in the stillness of the midnight, how that precious memories flood my soul. I think about Mother and Daddy and my wife all these years. We've been together 51 years, coming toward 52, and three precious children, now 11 grandchildren. I think about Dizzy Dean, by the way, a song he sang one time I heard on a baseball game. Old Diz said, I think Diz must have been sipping a little of that Pabst Blue Ribbon he and Pee Wee Reese were advertising as they did the song. I don't approve of what his concept was. I thought it was kind of humorous, though, not really necessarily dirty. He said, in the stillness of the moonlight instead of the stillness of the midnight. Old Diz, he needs to get his mind on the Bible, didn't he? I like to hear him call ball games. He knew that baseball. He was a great pitcher. 30-game winner before he got hit on the toe with a line drive and broke his toe, and he could never pitch the same again. Just one injury, folks, can take the best baseball, the best basketball player out and ruin his career, can it? Meditating on God is what I'm thinking. Precious memories. You know, in Christ, we think about Christ and all the blessings he gives. In him, we have our hope of forgiveness. We have our hope of the new body that's going to be raised from the dead. There'll be a spiritual body that will never die, never get sick, never grow old, immortal, incorruptible. The heavenly body. We think about heaven he promised to faithful members of his family. How sweet it is to meditate on the Lord and all the blessings that only Jesus Christ and God the Father can bring. No one else can do this for us. You know the Psalms 1:1-2 says, "Blessed is the man that walketh not in the counsel of the ungodly, nor standeth in the way of sinners, nor sitteth in the seat of the scornful, but his delight is in the law of the Lord, and in his law does he meditate day and night." Meditate on what? The law of the Lord. That's the Old Testament law of the Lord. It's beautiful. It's wonderful. Just like the New Testament law is. So the psalmist David would say, you're blessed if you don't walk in the counsel of the ungodly. Go by God's teaching. Go by God's good men and women who teach you the Bible. Go with Christ himself. Let him be the measuring stick. Let him be the authority through his word. And delight in the law of God, the law of the Lord, day and night. Meditate upon it. He meditates on it day and night, he says. In other words, you can think about God's book through the day. You don't have to just think about it on Sunday morning for 1 hour. You can think about it on Saturday night. If someone said, that's the devil's night. No. Every day is the Lord's day. I mean, belongs to the Lord. There's one special day called the Lord's Day. That's the first day of the week when we're taught in the New Testament together to worship God. Hebrews 10:25-29, 1 Corinthians 16:2, Acts 20:7, 1 Corinthians 11. Delighting in the law of the Lord. You know this thing about songs. In worship, we're commanded to sing. 9 times in the New Testament, one verse is a repeat of Matthew 26:30, Mark 14:26 repeats Matthew 26:30. Ephesians 5:19, Colossians 3:16, 1 Corinthians 14:15, Matthew 26:30, and Mark 14:26, Acts 16:25, Romans 15:9, Hebrews 2:12, Hebrews 13:15, and James 5:13 all tell us to sing. In the New Testament worship pattern, we're taught a kind of music that God authorizes and wants. The New Testament is a pattern. It is authoritative. We must go by what it says to please God, to worship him in spirit and in truth, John 4:24. I'm just going to give you 3 verses here. These verses I mentioned to you are all commands or examples of the New Testament church music. It's all vocal. It's all singing. Not one instrument is used in worship. Not one time are we told to use one, and not one time do we have an example of New Testament people in the church using instruments in worship. Now, the Old Testament days, in the Psalms and on the law of Moses, there were instruments played in worship. Psalms 150, for example, talks about those. But it's not in the New Testament. And the old law was nailed to the cross. Colossians 2:14, Ephesians 2:15, Hebrews 10:8-10, other scriptures teach us. So let me give you 3 verses. Ephesians 5:19. This is about worship in the public assembly of the Church of Christ. In worship, we're commanded to sing for our music. Vocal music, not instrumental. Ephesians 5:19 says, speaking to yourselves or speaking one to another, as the King James says. I mean, as the ASV says. Speaking to one another in psalms and hymns and spiritual songs, singing and making melody in your heart to the Lord. So you teach each other, you teach yourself when you sing these wonderful songs like Amazing Grace and How Beautiful Heaven Must Be, and In Christ Are All the Blessings. Christ Will Meet His Aid Afford. Let us live close to thee, and many hymns that we can sing that are teaching ourselves and each other as we say these songs. You know that some say worship is only directed to God, and it is directed primarily to the Lord. We're worshiping the Lord. But we also teach and admonish one another. In fact, Paul talks in 1 Corinthians 14 about saying amen at the giving of prayers. He talks about this thing of when you speak, he says in 1 Corinthians 14, I'd rather speak 5 words with understanding than 10,000 words in an unknown tongue. I want people to be edified, he said, by my teaching in the public assembly. So it's Colossians 3:16 then says, let the word of Christ dwell in you richly in all wisdom, teaching and admonishing one another in psalms and hymns and spiritual songs, singing with grace in your heart to the Lord. The praise is to the Lord, but we teach and admonish one another. We have an effect on every worshiper there. As we teach and admonish one another in our songs, We say amen to the leader of the man who's leading the prayer in the public assembly. We are learning from the teacher as he edifies and exhorts and sometimes rebukes us with the Word of God as he teaches. And we're all giving together in unity as we give money to the Lord's cause, 1 Corinthians 16:2, on the first day of the week. So all these acts of worship, all five of them, as we take the Lord's Supper, we're communing together, 1 Corinthians 10 and 1 Corinthians 11. So it's a matter of a unified effort as we influence each other and as we worship the Lord in worship services. Colossians 3:16 leaves no doubt. He's talking about the worship of the church. Come together, teach and admonish one another of these psalms and hymns. You do it if you let the Word of Christ dwell in you richly. It's not going to happen if you don't let Christ's Word dwell in you and go be it. 1 Corinthians 14:15 says, I will pray with the Spirit and I'll pray with the understanding also. I will sing with the Spirit and I will sing with the understanding also. So we sing with the right attitude and we think about what we're saying. You know, personal adoration and praise to God is good. If I'm out in the garden, I can sing. If I'm out fishing in the pond, I can sing, or in the river. If they don't throw rocks at me, sing in the shower, you know, we can personally praise God, but there's a public worship we just talked about in those verses. I think personal worship is here talked about, in James 5:13, is any afflicted, let him pray. Is any merry, let him sing psalms. If you're feeling good, sing, he said. Psalm 77:6, David talks about, I call remembrance my song in the night, I commune with my heart. So he even thought about the songs of God in the night sometime. Now I'll go with you to a passage that's, or two that's, some would say a little more difficult. It's a beautiful book of Revelation. It's teaching us great hope that we have in victory in Jesus over the adversaries and the evil forces that are out there. Like in that day, the Roman Empire was persecuting the Church of Christ. The Caesars were commanding emperor worship. And if you read over in Revelation 4 and 5, you'll find that God taught us to worship God and Jesus Christ the Lamb. Yes, he sees this worship going on in heaven. And he says about worshiping God, he pictures in symbolical language four beasts, one representing man and three representing other animals like the lion, the calf, the flying eagle. All these fall down and praise God. You have 24 elders representing the redeemed, saved people, praising God. And you have, in the next chapter, angels also, and all every creature praising God. But they say to God, Holy, holy, holy Lord God Almighty, which was and is to come. They gave honor and glory and thanks to him. Thou art worthy, O Lord, to receive glory and honor and power, for thou hast created all things, and for thy pleasure they are and were created. And then in the fifth chapter, and there is praise given the Lamb, because the Lamb, who is the Son of God, who was slain, verse 6, was the only one who was worthy to take that book out of the Father's hand and hold it in his hand. It was the future. Christ holds the future in his hand. He's going to hold the destruction of the Roman Empire coming up in the years to come in his hand, that which was persecuting the Church of Christ at that time. He's going to hold the future of those saints in his hand. And we're told that those same 24 elders and those same four beasts sang a new song in verse 9. Saying, Thou art worthy, O Lord, to take the book and to open the seals thereof, for Thou wast slain. That's Jesus dying on the cross. And has redeemed us to God by Thy blood out of every kindred and tongue and people and nation, and made us unto our God a kingdom and a priesthood, and we shall reign on the earth. The power that God gives His people, even in spite of adversity like the Roman Empire punishing them. John was on the island of Patmos as a prisoner because he would not bow down and say, Lord Caesar, to the island of the Roman Emperor, Domitian. And also you see these angels in verse 11 and 12, praising God, worthy is the Lamb that was slain, to receive power, riches, and wisdom, and so on. And every creature praised God and sang to the Lamb and to the one on the throne and gave them worship. Friends, singing is going to be a part of what we do in heaven. We're also going to serve Him, the Bible says in Revelation 21. Time's about up. Tune in next week, same time, same station, to Christ's Mind in You.

0: Hello, my name is Griffin Collins, and I have an exciting announcement. We will begin releasing a weekly devotional on Facebook titled Matters That Matter. 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
2: It's 57 degrees.
3: Hello, and welcome to Counterpoint. Once again, I'm Mike Hickson. With me today, B.J. Clark. We are grateful for the opportunity to study with you. We're going to be talking today about the state of our nation. Please stay tuned. BJ, today, so good to be with you. Glad to have the opportunity to sit down and talk shop, as we say.
4: Yes, sir.
3: And as we think about the state of our nation, there are a lot of things that no doubt have concerned many of us in this nation. And there are people today, based upon the climate of the times, they question the sovereignty of God. When they look at the political and moral climate of our day, there's some who question, okay, where's God in all of this? How do you counter those that raise those kinds of questions?
4: We don't always know the wisdom of God and have a pipeline into exactly what he's thinking when we see things happen around us. We think this is so contrary to God. We do know from a study of the scriptures that there are times when God has used sinful nations to punish or to be a tool in his arsenal against other nations to get them to wake up. I can't sit here and tell you that that's happening to America at any given time because I don't have the prophetic pipeline that tells me. Now, Isaiah knew for sure that Assyria would be used as a tool of God's anger against Israel, because Isaiah 10 comes right out and says that. We know that Babylon was used to punish Judah for their sinfulness. And so it's not beyond the power of God to do it. And yet, Mike, it causes us to struggle like Habakkuk did, because Habakkuk says, God, look at the wickedness of Judah. Are you going to do something about this? And God says, yes, it'll make your ears tingle. And then he finds out he's going to use Babylon to punish Judah. The Chaldeans, he said, are more wicked than the people of Judah. How can do that? And then, of course, God says, I'm going to punish Babylon as well. I'm no respecter of persons. So it's hard to know precisely in this day and time what's going on or why it's going on. But what we do know is that we can survive it through God's help.
3: Yeah, you triggered a thought in my mind going back to Genesis 15 when God told Abraham in the long ago that his descendants would be strangers in a foreign land. And he said, they'll serve them, they'll afflict them for 400 years. And then he said, afterward, the nation whom they serve, I will judge. And you remember in that context, he talked about the Amalekites, and he said, that their iniquity was not yet complete or full. And so I guess the question, is it possible that when the wickedness of a nation reaches a certain threshold, that at that point, God then intervenes and judges them?
4: Absolutely. And the book of Judges fits right into that template, because the cycle of the book of Judges is that the people would start growing more and more wicked. God would send them into captivity, and then a judge would deliver them after they started showing proper penitence. And they'd come back home and things would be fine again until they started lapsing back into sin. And then a nation would come and enslave them. God would deliver them through one of the judges, and the cycle continues. You know, what's interesting is back then every man was doing what was right in his own eyes. And unfortunately, we see that happening in our world today, in the United States of America and other places. I remember hearing a prayer before our election that has really kind of stuck with me. This brother prayed, he said, God, we're asking you to please give us the leader that we need, not the one we deserve.
3: Wow.
4: And I started thinking, America does have an obligation, like any nation, to be righteous, because righteousness exalts a nation, but sin is a reproach to any people, Proverbs 14:34. And if we don't heed God's standard of righteousness, then there are times when God can allow a ruler to come in or even providentially be involved in bringing about circumstances that cause a nation to come to its knees so that they can then look up to him. I hope and pray that we are not so far along as to be on the list of those that would be, you know, put down by other nations, but we've got some waking up to do.
3: Yeah, you know, you mentioned Judges 21:25, where the writer talked about in those days there was no king in Israel, and every man did that which was right in his own eyes. And, you know, in the waning days of the judges, Samuel, of course, in 1 Samuel chapter 8, was displeased because the children of Israel had come to him, and they said, make us a king to judge us like all the nations. And you remember, really what stands out to me, they had the perfect king, God. And you know, I think about, you know, the goodness and graciousness of God demonstrated time and again, and yet they became disenchanted with him. And God said to Samuel in the long ago in 1 Samuel chapter 8, verse 7, he said, heed the voice of the people in all that they say to you. They have not rejected you, but they have rejected me that I should not reign over them. And you think about, okay, why would they become so disenchanted with God? I mean, all he had been to them was good time and again, and yet they wanted to be like the nations around them. And I was looking at this text the other day. One of the things that really stood out to me in 1 Samuel chapter 8, in verse 11, when God said, okay, they want a king, I'm going to give them a king. But you need to let them know, okay, here's the behavior of the king. And number one, there's going to be forced labor. Number two, forced levies. In other words, taxes. And so you remember in verse 11, he said, he'll take your sons. In verse 13, he said, he'll take your daughters. Verse 14, he'll take the best of your fields. Verse 15, he'll take a tenth of your grain. Verse 16, he'll take your men servants. Verse 17, he'll take a tenth of your sheep. And I got to thinking about, you know, that's really the way sin is. It takes, it takes, it takes, it never gives.
4: Right.
3: That's right out of the devil's playbook. And so, you know, we look at our nation today, and the devil has sold our nation a bill of goods. And we've gotten this idea, we don't need God. And we have become, really, you know, we have people today who are counteractive to anything that is good, righteous, and holy. So, BJ, how do we turn this tide? Because where we're headed is not very appealing.
4: You know, it's interesting that even in the sermons that Moses preached in the book of Deuteronomy, he was aware by inspiration that men would clamor for a king and that someday they would have one.
3: Deuteronomy 17.
4: And in Deuteronomy 17, God had set some regulations in place for those. In fact, just a reading of it here is very instructive. He says in Deuteronomy 17:14, when you're coming to the land which the Lord thy God giveth thee, and shalt possess it, shalt dwell therein, and shalt say, I will set a king over me, like as all the nations that are about me, which is exactly what 1 Samuel 8 shows that they did. Then God says, you make sure you set a king over you that the Lord will choose. So we ought to be thinking about which ruler should we want in place, one that would be more aligned with God. He's not supposed to multiply the military to the point where he trusts in it instead of God. He's not to multiply wives or multiply to himself silver and gold. Solomon could have learned from this. But this is the part that strikes me. When he sits upon the throne of his kingdom, verse 18, he shall write him a copy of this law in a book out of that which is before the priests, the Levites. It shall be with him. And he shall read therein all the days of his life. Why? That he may learn to fear the Lord his God, to keep all the words of this law and these statutes to do them, that his heart be not lifted up above his brethren, that he turn not aside from the commandment to the right or the left, and that he can prolong his days in his kingdom, he and his children in the midst of Israel. There's so much there, but the bottom line is, if we could get rulers in positions of leadership that had a respect for this book, that meditated upon it day and night. Now, the only way to do that, Mike, is to go door to door in this country, save as many souls as we can, and then hopefully we'll save enough of the folks that would be going to Washington and other places, the federal level, city level, state level. And if we can put people in places of office who have a respect for this book and who will try to fear God, our world will be a much better place.
3: Think about it, BJ. What you just read really is a template, if you please, for how a leader ought to conduct himself or herself in office. And you know, he talks about, you know, writing for himself a copy of this law in a book.
4: Right.
3: The one that at that point in time, the priests, the Levites had. And then he said, he shall read it all the days of his life. Why? That he may learn to fear the Lord his God. You know, you think about if every member of Congress, Senate in our country, if the president, vice president, et cetera, if everyone had a copy of scripture and on a daily basis, they opened this book and they said, okay, I want to do what this book says. You tell me this nation would not be radically different. And by the way, we're talking about an administration today that has given the green light for abortion, homosexuality. There are so many things. And you know, that is counter to the Word of God.
4: Absolutely.
3: And so, you know, how are we going to get back to that? Well, as you said a moment ago, he is to read it all the days of his life. And then he points out, you know, he's not to turn aside from the right hand or to the left. And the reason he's to do it is that he's not lifted up with pride. I think one of the real problems in America is we've gotten this idea that, you know what, we don't need God.
4: Yeah. And, you know, it strikes me that he can read it and know what it says and then turn from it to the right or the left. And we've got individuals today, some of these very people you're talking about in positions of high-ranking leadership and office, claim they are members of a certain church or claim they're religious, and yet they turn around and advocate the very things that are the opposite of what this book says.
3: That's exactly
4: which just
3: right.
4: goes to show you that people are just like Titus 1. They profess that they know God, but by their works they deny him, being abominable and disobedient and unto every good work reprobate. Titus 1:15-16. And that's the sad thing about this, is that we've got folks today that just have a veneer of religiosity,
3: that's right.
4: but it's not really penetrated their hearts.
3: And you know, BJ, we talk about this template, and what you said, I think, exactly right. You know, if you go back and you look at God's dealings with the children of Israel in the past and with his people, those who occupied positions of leadership, God didn't say to one ruler, okay, here's what you need to do, and then tell somebody else to do something different. No, he was on the same page all the way, going all the way back to, for example, Joshua. Joshua being the successor to Moses, and Joshua was commissioned to lead the children of Israel into the promised land. And you remember in Joshua chapter 1, God said, verse 7, only be strong, very courageous, that you may observe to do according to all, A-L-L, mm-hmm. the law which Moses, my servant, commanded you. Do not turn from the right hand or to the left, that you may prosper wherever you go. Same thing he said about the king. Verse 8, this book of the law shall not depart from your mouth. You shall meditate in it day and night, that you may observe to do according to all that is written in it. Then listen to what he said. For then you will make your way prosperous, and then you will have good success. Look, in our nation today, do we want prosperity and success? Yes. But how do you get that? Not by doing your own thing, not by every man doing what's right in his own eyes, but by following this book.
4: And doesn't this dovetail beautifully with Proverbs 14:34, which says, righteousness exalts a nation. But what is righteousness? According to Psalm 119:172, all thy commandments are righteousness.
3: Righteous.
4: So where do we find the commandments of God? In this book right here. And so if we could get people to be more like Josiah, a king, a leader who, when they brought a book to him and it was the book of the law that had been misplaced and had not been read, when they read it in his hearing, that righteous king Josiah, according to 2 Chronicles and 2 Kings 22 and 2 Chronicles 33 and following, that righteous king tore his clothes and humbled himself. And the Bible says that because he humbled himself, he was spared from seeing the terrible things that would happen in his day. But he led a restoration movement of getting a nation back to God. And as long as he lived, they did pretty well overall. But when he died, it made a huge difference. And so the new person that's put in a position of leadership can either help you or hurt you as a nation.
3: Yeah, and you know, BJ, you appealed to Proverbs 14:34, and that same writer in the long ago said, there is a way that seems right unto a man, but the end thereof are the ways of death. And you know, there are a lot of folks today, quite frankly, in America, that are biblically illiterate. And as you said, you know, there's this thin veneer of quote-unquote Christianity or what they claim to be Christianity, but when you look at you know, what the Bible says. It's there's quite a contrast there. So what we've got to do is get people back to the book and to, you know, I was thinking about our forefathers in this country as you were talking. If those men and women who brought about the nation that we love and appreciate, if they could somehow take a peek inside the inner workings of our nation, they would be horrified, BJ. Yeah. And they would say, look, this is not what we envisioned. And yet, you know, I mentioned a moment ago the Amorites and what the Lord said about them, their iniquity not being complete or full. I think sometimes people have this attitude that America's untouchable.
4: Right.
3: How do you counter that?
4: You know, if you think about the fact that God is no respecter of persons, six times the New Testament says God's no respecter of persons in the New Testament. And yet you study the Old Testament, you also see this thought. I mean, think of all the nations that appeared to be so high and mighty who have come and gone. Babylon at one time was the world power of its day, and yet they're in the dustbin of history. They were followed by a nation that was even more powerful than they were. Medo-Persia was able to knock off Babylon and Cyrus. No one will ever be as great as Cyrus. Wait a minute, here comes Greece, and Greece with Alexander the Great and the swiftness with which he conquered territories and made them his own, and yet he died. His kingdom was conquered by Rome. And Rome seemed to be invincible. They fell in 476 AD. But there was, in the days of those Roman kings, a kingdom set up that will never be destroyed. And so America needs to just take a quick look at the history books and realize, hey, wait a minute. There have been other nations just as much of a world power or more as than we are that aren't around anymore. What happened to them? The fall of the Roman Empire is a thing Edward Gibbon wrote about, yeah, in multi-volume set, thick books that describe the downfall. Really, you don't have to go any further than this book right here to figure out what leads to the fall and rise and fall of empires.
3: Right.
4: It's right here in this book.
3: So BJ, I think about people today who are concerned, and you and I know many Christians that are worried about where we are as a nation. What can we, you know, Jesus talked about in Matthew chapter 5 how we're supposed to be the salt of the earth, the light of the world. So what can we do to affect change? How do we counter this culture that we're living in today that has become so vile, so wicked, and so corrupt?
4: You know, individually, it starts with me and my family. And if you and your family are trying to do what's right, and I and my family are trying to do what's right, and every neighborhood, every house in the neighborhood is occupied by people who have a respect for this book, that's going to have a trickle-down effect. It's going to affect the nation across the board. And this is where, Mike, I really think that people have gone to extremes on both sides. Some act like Washington is our savior, and if we can just put the right people in Washington, that will fix everything. But the truth be told, that alone is not going to change the world for good, because if the people in Washington are not converted to Jesus Christ and his word and his teachings, then that's not going to lead to any significant worldwide change. But here's the thing. Others have said, ignore Washington altogether. Just preach the gospel and don't pay any attention at all to politics or try to vote for certain candidates, because your job is to promote Christ, not a candidate. But if a candidate says, I'm going to take away Christian liberties and freedoms to spread the gospel, then I guarantee you, if they try to muzzle gospel preachers, I want them shut down and out of office,
3: sir.
4: Otherwise, the gospel can't do the things as effectively as it could do if it were, you know, not being muzzled. And so it makes sense for us to really pay attention to try to put people in office that would give us our freedoms, our religious freedoms, so that the gospel can be more effective. But no one's ever said that Washington's the answer, but sometimes they provide an atmosphere that allows us to more freely give the answer.
3: That's right. And, you know, BJ, you talked a minute ago about going door to door and trying to convert people. And really, the backbone of any nation is the home. And the backbone of our nation has been crushed, which is the home. If we had people like Joshua, who said, as for me and my family, we will serve the Lord. I think about Hannah, who prayed for a child, and her prayer was that if God would grant her her request, then he would become a servant of God. Mm-hmm. And so if we could somehow, well, the psalmist said, you know, except the Lord build the house, those who labor, labor in vain. If we could get people to somehow recognize the importance of getting Christ back in their homes and changing that landscape. And then I mentioned being salt and light. You know, we can't just remove ourselves from society. We've got to be an influence for good. I think that's what Jesus was talking about. And the church, as you mentioned a moment ago, was born in the days of the Roman kingdom. That kingdom was a godless kingdom, to say the least.
4: You know, 14 of 15 Roman emperors in a stretch were practicing homosexuals. Not only were they tolerant of homosexuality, they were promoting it and exemplifying it in their own lives. The church somehow was able to thrive and survive in the first century because they were determined to get this message out, even if the government was not welcoming of such a thing. The Jewish authorities hated the doctrine of the resurrection of Christ, persecuted individuals. The Roman authorities did not want you to worship God alone. You have to worship Caesar too. We'll let you worship both, but the Christian couldn't do that. That put him into a dilemma. And so, yeah, there have always been persecutions, but that encourages me in this sense. If the church has been able to make it through difficult times in the past, even more difficult than what we're currently facing in America, right, we don't need to cower in fear and act like, oh, now we're done for. Now that these people are in office, we're all goners. It's been dark and bleak before. Let's just redouble our efforts and get the word out and change the neighborhoods that will change the state, that will change the nation.
3: Well, agreed. And you know, BJ, in 1 Timothy chapter 2, Paul, you mentioned the Roman Caesars. Paul, in writing to Timothy, said in verse 1, I exhort, therefore, first of all, that supplications, prayers, intercessions, the giving of thanks be made for all men. And then he said, for kings and all who are in authority. Well, he's talking about the Roman Caesars there. And Paul would eventually lose his life at the hands of Nero Caesar. And yet Paul is saying, here's what I want you to do. You need to pray for those in authoritative positions. Why? That we might live a quiet and peaceable life in all godliness and reverence. And you look at Paul. Paul was put in a Roman prison, spent time in a Roman prison, released, and back again in prison, ultimately to die. But over in 2 Timothy chapter 2, Paul makes an interesting statement. And you talk about the climate that we're living in today and how people have become anti-Christian, anti-God, anti-Bible. And it could be that we're going to face some persecution. I have no doubt we will. Paul said, I endure all things for the sake of the elect, that they may also obtain salvation, which is in Christ Jesus with eternal glory. But he prefaced that by saying this, remember that Jesus Christ of the seed of David was raised from the dead, according to my gospel, for which I suffer trouble as an evildoer. Then he said, even to the point of chains, but the word of God's not chained. All right, Paul had been a persecutor. Now he is the persecuted. He's apprehended. He's imprisoned. And yet he would later lose his life. But he said, you know what? You keep praying. And also, by the way, I'm suffering trouble as an evildoer, even to the point of chains. But guess what? I'm still preaching and teaching, still writing. And, you know, times may be bad, but we can continue to exert influence for good if we choose.
4: The Apostle Paul was teaching the Roman guards to whom he was chained and was able actually to even convert some who were a part of the royal household. And so you think about the power of the gospel and how when you're dedicated to preaching it, nothing's going to stop you. Nothing's going to stop you. You die with the gospel on your lips. 1 Peter chapter 2 talks about the need to fear God and honor the king. 1 Peter 2:17. This same man who wrote this believed it and practiced it, but that same man died a martyr's death from everything that we can gather, just as Jesus predicted at the end of John 21 that he would. But you know what? There's something there to remind us of Matthew 10:28, fear not them which kill the body.
3: Right.
4: But after that, have no more that they can do unto you, but rather fear him which is able to kill both body and soul in hell. And that's whom we turn all of things over to God.
3: Yeah, you know, and you know what, BJ, we look at the climate today and we look back to the first century and see what the church was experiencing. It might be that in this day and time, one of the lessons that we need to learn is we need a healthy dose of, number one, conviction, and number two, courage. Mm-hmm. You alluded to the fact that, you know, the early church, they're out preaching the resurrection of Christ. In Acts chapter 4, the Bible says that when the apostles spoke to the people, the priests, the captain of the temple, the Sadducees came upon them being greatly disturbed. Why? That they taught the people and preached in Jesus the resurrection from the dead. How'd that go over? Well, they laid hands on them, put them in custody. And so then they're called before the carpet, called on the carpet by the Sanhedrin council. They're commanded not to preach or teach in the name of Christ. And yet Peter and John, verse 19, they said, whether it's right in the sight of God to listen to you more than to God, you judge. We cannot but speak the things that we have seen and heard. And then you remember they rehearsed the events that transpired. And the Bible says, down in verse 29, they prayed with their fellow disciples. And they said, Lord, look on their threats. Grant to your servants that with all boldness they may speak your word. BJ, we need boldness to stand for the truth of the gospel, because really, when we talk about changing the landscape of any country, the only thing that's going to change is the gospel.
4: That's right. And you know, Jesus was very bold to tell the high priest, hereafter, you're going to see the Son of Man sitting on the right hand of power and coming in the clouds of heaven, showing that you think you're so full of authority and that you're the one in charge. I've got news for you. You're going to be out of a job. And sure enough, in 70 AD, that was done with the destruction of Jerusalem with the high priest. But someday it will be done for the whole world, and all rulers come and go. And on the day of judgment, every knee will bow and every tongue shall confess who Jesus is, that he is the Lord,
3: right.
4: No one else.
3: That's right. BJ, we've got about a minute and a half left. What would you say to people today, just by way of summation, who are concerned about the state of our nation? What would you say to dispel those fears and I guess allow them to rest comfortably?
4: I would point to the book of Daniel in part, because here's a man who just said, I'm going to do what's right and turn it all over to God. And not only was he able to survive, Daniel was actually able to thrive. He was put in positions of influence. Joseph is another one that comes to mind, who everything looks so dark and bleak, and yet God could take them. And even though they were falsely accused, like Joseph, or were asked to do things contrary to the law of God, like Daniel, Hananiah, Mishael, and Azariah, the three that wouldn't bow before the image, they wouldn't bend, they wouldn't burn. You see the beauty of God's providence. And we learn that, hey, the church has made it through some very difficult times. And if we will become members of the church by hearing, believing, repenting, confessing, and being baptized for the remission of sins, like they did in the book of Acts, then we can live our days living for God first and foremost. And hopefully that will influence people around us to do the same. But whatever happens, we win in the end.
3: That's right.
4: And the souls under the altar in Revelation 6 are now seen in Revelation 20 on thrones. So we win.
3: BJ, so good to be with you. Thank you for being with us today. Hope to see you back here again next week. Until then, God bless.
5: My name is James Boyd. Welcome to A Burning Fire. For many years, Pharaoh and the Egyptians had held the Israelites as slaves. Moses came to lead them away into Canaan. But their departure was not easily accomplished because Pharaoh did not want to lose their services. Then came the 10 plagues. Have you ever given that account of Israel's history a close reading? Those Egyptians were really put through much discomfort and loss. In fact, things got so bad with them that they decided they really did not want the Israelites to stay and urged them to leave, even giving them supplies to help them on their journey. As far as the Egyptians were concerned, Israel crossing the Red Sea was good riddance. they would have preferred them to stay under slave conditions, but not with the plagues. Something similar, friend, takes place when we leave the way of sin and begin our journey toward heaven with Christ. What we leave behind is good riddance. Sin never was any benefit anyway, and sin is a worse plague than what Egypt suffered. Until next time.
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7: 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The intent of this program is to present the Bible as the inspired and infallible Word of God, the complete and final authority in all religious matters. 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
8: Eddie, we enjoy tremendous blessings in life, and one of our greatest blessings is the opportunity that we have through this means to preach the gospel to those that are lost. And that, of course, is the purpose of Biblical Viewpoints, and that is something we've dedicated ourselves to for many years.
9: Exactly, Clayton. And as you said, a greater highlight we've never enjoyed any more than being able to present the gospel of Christ through this avenue and to hear of men and women who have become Christians simply bought because they've viewed Biblical Viewpoints, and we appreciate that so very, very much. And we want you to continue to watch Biblical Viewpoints, and feel free anytime that you have any questions or comments to let us know. We would be happy to hear from you. You may be familiar with the statement, the house that Ruth built. If you lived in New York, of course, we realize that that is in reference to Babe Ruth, and how that because of his influence in baseball, they refer to Yankee Stadium as the house that Ruth built. Well, today we want to talk about the house that God built. And this is far, far greater than any other house that could ever be built. Notice that the Bible says in Hebrews chapter 3 that every house is builded by some man, but he that built all things is God. You see, he that built the house that we're talking about today is God. How important is that? Well, Psalm 127 and verse number 1 says, "Except the Lord build the house, they labor in vain that build it." We might ask the question, and I think very appropriately, what is the house that God built? And Paul answers that in 1 Timothy chapter 3 and verse 15. Notice what he says. "If I tarry long, that thou mayest know how thou oughtest to behave thyself in the house of God, which is the church of the living God." Do you see that? The house of God is the church of the living God, the pillar and the ground of the truth. Now, my friends, that's the house that God built. That's the church. In that reading in the book of Hebrews, if one continues that reading, the Bible goes on to say that house is us. And so we see it's the church. And so we want us to go to the pages of inspiration, and we want you to make note of this, because we're not going to the doctrines and creeds and opinions of men to try to find out about the house that God built. If I wanted to know about some denominational church that was founded by some man, then I would turn to the authorities that would give me the information that I could learn from. In the Tri-City School of Preaching and Christian Development, we have a class, Denominational Doctrines, in the which we learn the different doctrines taught by denominations, and sometimes we'll look at those denominations themselves. What was their origin? Who was the founder? When was it founded? And things of that kind. So we go to that source. But now if we want to know about the house God built, then we've got to go to the right authority. And that authority is the Word of God. And we want you to know that when we read what the Bible says about the house God built, then all of us must give credence to that if we're going to be talking about and want to be members of the house that God built. And so, Clayton, there are many beautiful principles that are taught. And I think what surprises some people is that we don't just take up our New Testaments and learn about the house that God built, but even in the Old Testament, there were many prophecies that had their fingers pointed right in the direction of the house that God was going to build.
8: And Eddie, if we wanted to push it back even further than that, it was built in the mind of God in eternity before man ever made his advent on the scene.
9: That's right.
8: So God had it planned, and we'll take up with, of course, the Old Testament where God predicted it through the prophets. And in a sense of the word, it was built by the prediction of the apostles, because the record says it was built on the foundation of the apostles and prophets, Jesus Christ himself being the chief cornerstone. So the only logical place to start, as far as we're concerned, in a study of the church of our Lord, the house that God built, is when God started to build it in the mind of men through the inspiration of prophets, so that man would be prepared for it when the time came for the actual construction of it. And there's really, when we get to the Old Testament, no place that is so specific as that of the prophecy of the great prophet Joel, one of the older prophets of the Old Testament. And beyond any question, Joel predicted the church, the building of the church, and he pinpointed it actually as Pentecost. You can read that in Joel 2, 28 through 31. But the reason we know beyond a doubt that this has reference to the establishment of the church on Pentecost Day is because of what is said in Acts, the second chapter. Joel had said that in the latter days, the Lord would pour out of His Spirit upon all flesh. And then he describes some of the events that would take place, but these are also well described in Acts, the second chapter. But what Joel calls the latter days, or the last times, the beginning of those last days, is pointing to Pentecost. Now he says the Holy Spirit will come. He will be poured out upon all flesh. The disciples were gathered together on that first Pentecost after the resurrection of Christ, what we commonly call A.D. 33. And about 9 o'clock in the morning, the Holy Spirit came. They were all filled with the Holy Ghost. As the Spirit gave them utterance, they spoke the message of the gospel. They spoke about the establishment of this house of God. Well, the things that they were doing, talking in a language that some of them couldn't understand, led some of the people to say, "These men are drunk." But Peter, standing up with the 11, said, "These men are not drunk as ye suppose, seeing it's but the third hour of the day, but this is that which was spoken by the prophet Joel." So if ever there were a scripture that was applied exactly by inspiration In its fulfillment, this prophecy of Joel is one of them. So we recognize that God built the house, that house that was to contain all nations, on the first Pentecost after the resurrection of Christ. But in the second place, we can find it in the prophecy of Daniel, chapter 2, verse 44. Daniel's speaking of the Roman kings, which would proceed the three kingdoms or empires. In the days of these kings shall the God of heaven set up his kingdom. It shall not be left to other people. It will never be removed. But in

0: is to see the house God built in prophecy. Let's look at another one that also emphasizes the same principle, and that's found in Isaiah 2, verses 2 through 4. Very beautiful section of Scripture. It says, "It shall come to pass in the last days that the mountain of the Lord's house." Now remember that expression, the Lord's house? We've already seen that's the church, 1 Timothy 3:15. But he says that it'll come to pass in the last days the mountain of the Lord's house shall be established in the top of the mountains, shall be exalted above the hills, and all nations shall flow unto it. And many people shall go and say, "Come ye, let us go up to the mountain of the Lord, to the house of the God of Jacob, and he will teach us his ways, and we'll walk in his paths. For out of Zion shall go forth the law and the word of the Lord from Jerusalem." Now we recognize, and we'll say more about that later, but we recognize that word of the Lord that went forth from Jerusalem. Again, Isaiah was a Pentecost pointer, and it was pointing to that same occasion that was mentioned by Joel in Joel 2 and by Daniel in Daniel 2. So you remember those great second chapters of the Bible, Joel 2, Daniel 2, and also remember that Isaiah 2 has reference to the same thing. Daniel, again, makes reference a little bit later past Daniel 2:44 relative to this same kingdom. Notice again another point relative to this prediction in prophecy, and that is the fact that he's going to point to the house that David rebuilt. And so, Clayton, when you look at Daniel 7:13-14, again, another prophecy that leads up to the one that we're looking at relative to David's house being rebuilt. Those principles are so paramount and crucial, I think, to a person's trying to reach and grasp, what are we talking about when we get to the New Testament? So when you get over into the New Testament, you see all of these Pentecost pointers.
1: And Paul, in one of his sermons, quoted actually this scripture that said the house of David would be rebuilt, and he applied that to the building of the church of our Lord. So we're not speculating about prophecy and the meaning of prophecy. We're simply pointing out they said it. New Testament inspired writers confirmed it, and that settles it.
0: Absolutely.
1: But we'll move on in our lesson as we come to another idea of the house of prophecy, the house that God built by the inspired message that he gave the prophets. And that is that it was built in Jerusalem. The house that God built was in Jerusalem. Now, we recognize what we've just seen on a previous chart, and that is that the time was the first Pentecost after the resurrection of Christ. Now we look at a chart that tells us of the place of its establishment, Jerusalem. These scriptures that we have cited touch on this, but there's much more information that puts it at that particular Pentecost day, and that it was necessary that it be in the city of Jerusalem, because that's where it all was to begin. Have you looked in Mark chapter 9 and verse 1? Jesus said to his disciples, and this is not too long now before Pentecost, that the kingdom of God would come with power, and that would be while some of these men were still living. Now, we started with prophecy that perhaps was as much as 840 years before the coming of Christ, before the actual event. But now Jesus said, this is getting so close, this establishment of the church, that there be some of you that stand here which won't taste death till you've seen the kingdom come with power. Now in Luke chapter 24, And verse 49, there's another decisive scripture.

0: Scripture that tells us that the church would be established in the city of Jerusalem. Jesus had said that repentance and remission of sins should be preached in his name where? Among all nations, beginning at Jerusalem. You remember the prophecy of Joel now, that he would pour out his spirit upon all flesh, causing sons and daughters to prophesy. He adds to that now, or the inspired writers do, that repentance and remission of sin should be preached in his name among all nations. All the people now to be gathered into it, beginning at Jerusalem. And in Acts chapter 1 and verse 8, Jesus told his disciples, "But you tarry in the city of Jerusalem till you be endued with power from on high." And most of us are familiar with the prophet Zechariah, the last book of the Old Testament, or next to the last book. And as that Old Testament comes to a close, that prophet looked forward in time some 400 or 500 years, and he says that there will be a stream coming out of Jerusalem that will flow to all the people. And he points out that that is the remedy for man's sin. That's the gospel plan of salvation. But where's it all to begin? In the city of Jerusalem. So the time of the establishment of the church, it was on the first Pentecost after the resurrection of Christ. And you can really be specific about that. That was, as we reckon time, in the year A.D. 33. And it was 50 days after the crucifixion of Christ. And in addition to that, we're even told that it was 9 o'clock on the first day of the week or on a Sunday morning. You can't get much more specific than that. But then the prophets were equally specific in telling us that the place would be in Jerusalem. But there's more involved in the place of the establishment of the church than just it being in the city of Jerusalem.
1: That's exactly right. Now, remember, folks, we're talking about the house God built. And that's important. Because, you see, when you're thinking about the house God built, if you're a part of some religious group that did not have its origin at the right place, then it's the wrong body. You see, now, if you want to be a member of some house man built, that's a different story. But if you want to be a member of the house God built, then you got to go back to the place where it was built. But there's, let's notice another part of this place that is of crucial importance as well. And that is the fact that it is also a place of salvation and a place of peace. But this place of salvation is something that I think we need to really latch on to. Now, we went back a moment ago and we noticed Isaiah 2, but I want you to make at least note of Hebrews 12, Acts 2:47, and Ephesians 5:23-25. Because now we're not just talking about the place of its establishment, like being Jerusalem, but we're seeing now the house that God built. In it is where salvation is placed. And if we're not in the house God built, then we can't be in the place where salvation is. Now, you need to get it, and I need to get it. We need to understand how important this really is. Isaiah said the house of the Lord would be established in the last days. Isaiah 2, we read that earlier, verses 3 and 4. Well, did that happen? Was the Lord's church established in the last days? Well, Clayton nailed it earlier. When he went back to Joel's prophecy, he said this is going to happen in the last days. And then Peter quotes it with the 11 and says this is that which was spoken by the prophet Joel. And then you go back to Isaiah 2, said the Lord's house was going to be established in the last days. And we learn from 1 Timothy 3, the house is the church. Now, was the church established in the last days? Well, look at that same second chapter of the book of Acts, ladies and gentlemen, and notice carefully verse 47. Praising God and having favor with all of the people, and the Lord added to the church. Now, there's the house God built. Daily, those that were being saved. Now, the Lord's house, the church, then was founded on the first Pentecost following the resurrection of Jesus Christ. People were added to it. Who was added to it? The saved were being added to it. there were no being saved that were not being added, and there were no being added that were not being saved. He added to the church daily those that were being saved. There is the place of salvation. Now we could go to places like Ephesians 1, verse 3, all spiritual blessings are in Christ. That's where salvation is. 2 Timothy 2:10, salvation is in Christ. There's the place of it, the church. Well, the Hebrew writer will allude to this in Hebrews 12, 22 and 23 when he said, ye are come, now listen to this, unto Mount Zion, and unto the city of the living God, the heavenly Jerusalem, and to the innumerable company of angels, to the general assembly and church of the firstborn, which are written in heaven, to God the judge of all, and to the spirits of just men made perfect. And then he talks in Ephesians 5 that the husband is the head of the wife, even as Christ is the head of the church, and he's the Savior of the body. And so this beautiful institution, verse 25 and 26, Jesus gave himself for it, that he might present it unto himself a glorious church, not having spot, wrinkle, or any such thing. The place of salvation, Clayton, is paramount, not only relative to Jerusalem, not only relative to the fact of the place of salvation, but even when it gets right down to the place where we really have peace, as the chart showed a while ago, between Jew and Gentile.
0: And I'm disturbed and saddened, Eddie, that the sectarian world has muddied the waters with reference to the church and the importance of it. And they will say that the church is not essential. As a matter of fact, you and I have both heard people say that churches of Christ preach churchanity instead of Christianity, and they try to separate Christ and his church. They need to recognize that persecuted the church. Jesus said, you persecute me. So he tied himself to the church. But in this passage that you just cited, if people would take off their covered glasses and just look at what that says about the Lord's church, there'd never be any question about the essential nature of it, and this is where God placed salvation. It says, you come to Mount Zion. Anyone that's ever read the Old Testament knows the importance of Zion in the Old Testament system.
1: Right.
0: And he further adds, you've come to the city of the living God. Well, in the Old Testament, Jerusalem was that city called the city of God, the city of David, the holy city. But then he said, you've come to the heavenly Jerusalem. We're not talking about an earthly physical thing, but a heavenly Jerusalem, and to an innumerable company of angels. We've got great association in the Lord's church. But then he says to the general assembly, we're not talking about the same thing, and the church of the firstborn, the church of our Lord Jesus Christ, which are written in heaven. Whose names are written in heaven?
1: The saved, the Christians, and members of the church.
0: They're in the place of salvation.
1: Exactly.
0: Only those who are in the church have their names written in heaven. Now, I didn't say that. It was the Apostle Paul, by the inspiration of God, that said it. And that's the place that we have come to. But look further at another place. Actually the same place, but another concept about the church. And that is that it is a place of peace. Now, when we have salvation, we have peace, so we do things together. But add just a few more thoughts concerning it. Look, for example, in Isaiah 2 and verse 4, he shall judge among the nations and shall rebuke many people, and they shall beat their swords into plowshares, their spears into pruning hooks, and shall learn war no more. That was the prediction of the house of God. Isaiah 9, 6 and 7, for unto us a child is born, unto us a son is given, and his name shall be called Wonderful Counselor, Mighty God, Everlasting Father, Prince of Peace. And of his government and peace there shall be no end. Peace. Peace. Where? In the Lord's house. Isaiah 11, 6 through 9, a much misused scripture, talking about the wolf that will dwell with the lamb, and the leopard would lie down with the kid. The calf and the young lion would feed together. They shall not hurt nor destroy in all my holy mountain. For the earth shall be full of the knowledge of the Lord as waters cover the sea. Peace. God has declared peace. And that peace is to be obtained in the house of God. But sadly, Eddie, not everybody's going to have that peace, because there are those, for one thing, that don't know how to obtain it. There are others that think they can find peace outside of the Lord's body, the place where God placed peace. Mm-hmm. We can't do that, so it's always important, and we try to end most every program with telling people how you can be in that God's house, God's family, and how you can have the peace and the salvation that comes with that.
1: That's exactly right. And certainly that's important, and we like to emphasize that on Biblical Viewpoints. Now listen, if you want to be a member of a man-made church, then you call up whichever church you want to be a member of, and they'll tell you how to do it. But if you want to be a member of the house which God built, then you must go to the only book that's going to give you the right prescription, and that's God's holy and divine will. Let's turn to God's will now and see how we become Christians. What must I do to be a Christian, Eddie? Well, first of all, I must hear the Word of God. Faith cometh by hearing, and hearing by the Word of God. That's found in Romans 10, verse 17. Then I must allow that faith to lead me to believe the truth. Jesus said on one occasion in John 8:24, except you believe I'm He, you will die in your sins. So we got to believe that Jesus Christ is who He claimed to be. We must also allow that faith to lead us to repent. Luke 13:3-5, where Jesus said, I tell you nay, except you repent, you shall all likewise perish. Then be led by our faith to confess Christ before men, Matthew 10:32-33, or be denied before our Father in heaven. And then we must be baptized for the remission of our sins. Acts 2:38. On that great day of Pentecost that we've been talking about, Peter, again, with the 11, said to the people that had just a few days crucified Jesus Christ prior to this, and they cried out, men and brethren, what shall we do? Peter said, repent, and be baptized, every one of you, in the name of Jesus Christ for the remission of your sins. Now, every one of them was commanded to repent and be baptized, even told why, for the remission of sins. And when people did that, they receive remission of sins. When we obey what they obeyed, we get what they get, and that's salvation. Then they must remain faithful. They continued steadfastly in the apostles' doctrine, fellowship, breaking of bread, and in prayer, Acts 2:42. We must remain faithful, Revelation 2:10, if we're going to be pleasing and acceptable in the sight of God. Well, we've got more to say about this next week, but we hope you'll want to be a member of the house God built. Till next time, God bless is our prayer.
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2: Monuments and memorials are erected for a variety of reasons. To commemorate a major event, or perhaps a person or a group of people, for accomplishments or whatever the situation may be that we want to remember, and that for the benefit of our future generation. In 1884, the Washington Monument was completed in Washington, D.C., in commemoration of our first president and the man who has been called the founding father of our nation, George Washington. Another monument that is famous and easily recognizable is that of the Lincoln Memorial, also in Washington, D.C. And, of course, we have the Tomb of the Unknown Soldier, a tomb that is erected to commemorate the memory of unknown soldiers who gave their lives for the benefit of our country. And in our cemeteries, every monument that is in a cemetery is there in commemoration of someone who lived and who died, and we commemorate their memory and we pay tribute to them. Memorials are a wonderful thing. God Himself has erected certain memorials for the benefit of man. For instance, in Genesis chapter 9, there was the placing of the rainbow in the sky to commemorate God's sparing of Noah and his family and the fact that He would never destroy the world by water again. So it is that we have a lot of memorials. And today I want us to talk about a couple of memorials anyway, in both the Old and the New Testament, that God has set forth for the benefit of His people. I'd like to encourage you to enroll in our free Bible Correspondence course, a 13-lesson course, God's Will Made Simple. And you may request it by writing to us at the Edgewood Church of Christ, 4102 Macon Road, Columbus, Georgia, 31907. Or you may call us at 706-561-3793. And we'll be glad to send this course to you without cost or obligation on your part. For our Spanish-speaking friends, we have the same course in the Spanish language. And you likewise may take the course in the privacy of your home at your own convenience and pace. We'd be glad to send it to you simply by writing to the address or calling the number which I've just related. I'm Roger Johnson, minister of the Edgewood Church of Christ in Columbus, Georgia, and I'll be back in just a moment to discuss a memorial, or maybe two memorials, that God has set up for mankind.
3: The Bereans were more noble than those in Thessalonica, in that they received the word with all readiness of the mind, examining the Scriptures daily, whether these things were so. Perceptions is brought to you by the Edgewood Church of Christ in Columbus, Georgia, as an effort to promote more Bible study and to urge people to live their lives according to its teaching.
2: Joshua was the successor to Moses as the leader of the nation of Israel. Moses was not allowed to go into the land of Canaan, which God promised to bring the Israelite nation into. But Joshua took over the leadership and led a very successful military campaign in order to conquer the land and to occupy the territory. Prior to their going into the land of Canaan, however, they had to cross the Jordan River. And in Joshua chapter 4, there were some specific instructions that God gave to the people of Israel in crossing over the Jordan River. And in those instructions, Joshua said to the people that you're to take 12 stones from the bed of the Jordan River and to bring them over and place them as a memorial in the camp which you will occupy after crossing the Jordan. And so it was that when the Israelites crossed the Jordan, they did so on dry ground. God caused the waters to part, and the people marched over on dry ground. The people who were assigned to be in the sea, or in the Jordan River, rather, picked up 12 stones and carried them to the camp where the Israelites camped. And these were erected as a memorial to remind the people of God's deliverance and His bringing them across the Jordan River into the Promised Land. That was the memorial. And we see in Joshua chapter 4, beginning with verse 20, that when these 12 stones had been taken up from the Jordan and were set up at Gilgal, that Joshua said to the Israelites, "When your children ask their fathers in time to come, saying, 'What are these stones?' then you shall inform your children, saying, 'Israel crossed this Jordan on dry ground. For the Lord your God dried up the waters of the Jordan before you until you had crossed, just as the Lord your God had done to the Red Sea, which he dried up before us until we had crossed, that all the peoples of the earth may know that the hand of the Lord is mighty, so that you may fear the Lord your God forever.'" So we see then that this memorial was erected to jog the memory of the people, lest they forget the valuable lessons that can be derived from this particular incident. And there are several observations that we make with regard to this memorial that I think are worthy of our consideration. This is a memorial that God gave to the Israelites in the long ago to commemorate a particular event. But there's some things that we learn from this that are of value to us even today. For instance, we learn from this that God provides for His people. He always has. He provided a way for them to, after wandering in the wilderness for some 40 years, to cross over into the land of Canaan and thus to begin their efforts to conquer the land. God made that way possible for them. God has always provided for His people in the past. You recall in the book of Genesis chapter 45, whenever God gave certain instructions to the descendants of Jacob, in fact, Joseph was one of his sons who was sold into slavery. And Joseph was falsely accused by the wife of Potiphar of being guilty of forcing himself upon her and committing immorality with her. Joseph was thrown into prison. And after serving some time in prison, he was released because he interpreted the dreams of the Pharaoh. And in that prediction, Joseph said there would be 7 years of plenty followed by 7 years of famine. And that was true. That came to pass. Joseph himself was elevated from the prison house to the prime minister's position of the most powerful nation in the world at that time, the nation of Egypt. As the story goes, Joseph's brothers, who sold him into slavery, eventually came down to the land of Egypt, and Joseph revealed himself to his brothers, ultimately, and brought his family from where they were located in the land of Canaan into the land of Egypt. Well, in Genesis chapter 45, we find, beginning with verse 5, that after the death of Jacob, Joseph spoke to his brothers, who were fearful that Joseph would now then take revenge upon them because their father was now dead. But Joseph said to his brothers, "Come closer to me." And so they came closer, and he said, "I am your brother Joseph, whom you sold into Egypt. And now do not be grieved or angry with yourselves because you sold me here. For God sent me before you to preserve life. For the famine has been in the land these 2 years, and there are still 5 years in which there will be neither plowing nor harvesting. and God sent me before you to preserve for you a remnant in the earth, and to keep you alive by a great deliverance. Now, therefore, it was not you who sent me here, but God. Joseph recognized the providential hand of God in all that occurred in his life, even though he could have, had he had such a mind to do so, had a very hard and calloused heart toward his brothers, and indeed have taken vengeance upon them, but he did not do so. He realized the hand of God in all that occurred. Later on in Genesis chapter 50 and verse 20, he said to his brothers, "As for you, you meant evil against me, but God meant it for good, in order to bring about this present result, to preserve many people alive." And thus we see that God provided for his people even back then in the days of Joseph. And that's always been true. In fact, the psalmist David stated in the book of Psalms 37 and verse 25, I have been young, but now I am old. Yet have I not seen the righteous forsaken, nor his seed begging bread. In other words, God is going to take care of the situation. He's going to look after his people, and he's going to make provision for them. Oh, it's true that there may be some heartache and disappointments and bumps along the road, but in the end, as far as eternity is concerned, God will take care of the matter. He has provided and always will provide for his people. And that's one thing that we learn from the erection of these stones in Gilgal, to remind the people that God has cared for them and always will. In the second place, we learn that every generation must be taught about God. That's really what Joshua conveyed to the people of Israel at that time. He said, "When your children ask their fathers in time to come, saying, 'What are these stones?' then you shall inform your children, saying, 'Israel crossed this Jordan on dry ground.'" That's the reason why these stones were erected. In Joshua 4 and verse 24, he furthermore said that all the peoples of the earth may know that the hand of the Lord is mighty, so that you may fear the Lord your God forever. And he said in verse 7 that these stones shall become a memorial to the sons of Israel forever. A memorial to remind future generations of the mighty deliverance of God through his providential care and the exercise of his power in delivering the people of Israel from the land of Canaan and as he allowed them to cross the Jordan River. It's very important that we teach future generations about God and about his will, lest they forget. That is the purpose of memorials. And as parents, we have an obligation to teach our children in order that they may know about God, about Jesus, about the plan of redemption, the salvation, and all else that is involved in the Christian life. All it takes is for one generation to be untaught, and that will have a profound impact upon future generations as well. We are just one generation removed from apostasy at all times. In the book of Acts chapter 20, beginning with verse 28, the Apostle Paul was speaking to elders of the church from Ephesus. And he said, "Take heed to yourselves and to all the flock in which the Holy Spirit hath made you bishops, to feed the church of God which he purchased with his own blood. For he said that after me shall come grievous wolves, not sparing the flock. And from among your own selves shall men arise, speaking perverse things which they ought not, to draw away the disciples after them." Paul was reminding the elders of the church at Ephesus, you have an obligation. And that obligation is to teach the church, because there are going to be people who will arise even from among yourselves, speaking things which they ought not, things that are not true, to lead the disciples away from God. We're always just one generation removed from complete apostasy. All it takes is for a future generation not to be taught about God. And one of the dangers that we're facing today is that some people make it somewhat of an evangelistic cause in order to remove from our society today any reference to God, any reference to the Bible. And in doing so, we are robbing ourselves of an opportunity to teach our young people about the Lord. In the book of 1 Timothy chapter 1 and in verses 3 and 4, Paul said to this young evangelist, "I urge you upon my departure for Macedonia to remain on at Ephesus in order that you may instruct certain men not to teach strange doctrines, nor to pay attention to myths and endless genealogies, which give rise to mere speculation, rather than furthering the administration of God, which is by faith." And so it is that we learn from the erection of these memorial stones at Gilgal that God wanted future generations to be taught and to be reminded of God's deliverance of the nation of Israel. We learn from this incident as well that convenience, or rather conviction, is more important than convenience. In the third chapter of the book of Joshua, there were instructions given by God to the people of Israel that they were not to intermarry with the people, because intermarrying with pagans who lived in the land of Canaan, and there were seven nations that are mentioned as existing in the land of Canaan, and they were pagan in their religious persuasion. And intermarriage with these pagans would have an adverse effect upon the faith and the fidelity of the Israelites toward God. And so they were admonished not to intermarry with the residents of the land. You see, it would be mighty convenient to go there into the land and to eventually intermingle with the people and intermarry with them. But God was wanting to preserve the people, for conviction is more important than convenience. There is a temptation, and it's a mighty great temptation, for us to compromise our faith and to avoid struggles because of convenience, rather than acting on conviction and living the kind of life that God wants us to live. There is always that tendency and that temptation to give in and to compromise. In fact, we have certain warnings from the Word of God with regard to that. In the book of 1 John chapter 4, beginning with verse 1, for example, the Apostle John says, "Beloved, believe not every spirit, but prove the spirits whether they are of God. For many false prophets are gone out into the world, and by this you know the Spirit of God. Every spirit that confesses that Jesus Christ has come in the flesh is from God. And every spirit that does not confess Jesus is not from God." And he says, "You are from God, little children, have overcome them, because greater is he who is in you than he who is in the world." We're not to swallow everything then. Rather, we are to put things to the test to see whether or not the things that are taught are so. In the book of 1 Timothy, chapter 4, beginning with verse 1, Paul said that the Spirit says that in later times some will fall away from the faith, paying attention to deceitful spirits and doctrines of demons, by means of the hypocrisy of liars, seared in their own conscience as with a branding iron, men who forbid marriage, advocate abstaining from foods, which God has created to be gratefully shared in by those who believe and know the truth. So then Paul was warning the people through this young evangelist Timothy that some people indeed would pay special attention to deceitful spirits and doctrines of demons in which men would speak lies and lead people away. We need to be a people of conviction and not compromise. And from this particular incident here, when God reminded the people of Israel not to intermarry with the residents of the land of Canaan, we understand that indeed our conviction should be great as well. We find furthermore that God's people not only have a past, but we have a future. In Joshua chapter 4, verse 21, we find where that Joshua spoke of the children, the future generation, when they might ask their fathers about these memorial stones that had been erected. What did these stones mean, they might ask? And that would open up a door for discussion with them in order to remind them of the working of God in the history of the nation of Israel. Any past accomplishments that we may have achieved really are that. They are in the past, and they provide no relief from our duty or responsibility for the present. We look at Colossians chapter 1 in verse 23, where Paul said that the gospel had been proclaimed throughout the whole known world at that time. And that's a major accomplishment. But shall our world remain ignorant? While this has been accomplished in the past, what about the present and what about the future? Is our present world going to remain steeped in the ignorance of God? And there were some pioneer preachers who laid the foundation, who with great sacrifice and determination preached the gospel under rather trying and adverse circumstances. Shall our future be fruitful? Are we just going to rest upon the laurels of the accomplishments of the past? Or shall we build upon it and use this as an encouragement for future development? Families of the past sacrificed greatly and provided a wonderful start for the preaching of the truth. Shall we rise to meet the challenges of the future? Shall we rise in our own present generation to build upon what others have accomplished in order that we might accomplish great things for the cause of Christ in the future? Well, these memorial stones that were erected by the Israelites remind us that indeed, while we have a past, we have a future as well. And we have an obligation as it relates to that future. Well, these are memorial stones. When we come to the New Testament, we find, however, that there is only one memorial that God has erected for His people. And it's somewhat of a different kind of memorial, in that it does not consist of cement and brick and stones or anything of that nature. But it's a very unique memorial. Jesus established it in Matthew chapter 26 before He Himself was crucified upon a cross. And it was a memorial to commemorate the death of Jesus Christ. And it's called the Lord's Supper. In 1 Corinthians chapter 11, the Apostle Paul wrote about this memorial that is to be found in the New Testament church. And he spoke of how that Christ, after He had broken the bread, He took of it, distributed it to His disciples, and said, "This is My body, which is for you. Do this in remembrance of Me." That is, this is in commemoration. This is a memorial to My body that was given for you in your stead. And you are to partake of this in remembrance of Me. In the same way, He took a cup after supper and He said, "This cup is the new covenant in My blood. Do this as often as you drink it in remembrance of me. For, Paul wrote, as often as you eat this bread and drink the cup, you proclaim the Lord's death until he comes. So this is a memorial. And we learn in Acts chapter 20 and verse 7, where the disciples met on the first day of every week in order to partake of this memorial. And in this memorial, we're enabled to take a look in four different directions. We can take a backward look, and that's the nature of it, as we indeed consider the fact that this is a memorial. We take a forward look, in which Paul said this is a proclamation. He said, in partaking of it, you proclaim the Lord's death until he comes. And also, it's an inward look, because he said we are to examine ourselves and partake of this in a worthy manner. And also, it's an outward look. It is communion, according to 1 Corinthians chapter 10 and verse 16, in which we commune with God and we commune one with another. And so it is that in the churches of Christ, we meet every Sunday in order to partake of the Lord's Supper in commemoration of this great memorial that God has ordained, in order that we might remember what Jesus did for us, that he loved us so much that he was willing to be ill-treated by man and crucified upon a cross, shedding his blood, giving his body, in order that we might be redeemed from sin. We encourage you to worship with us on the Lord's Day, and you will find in our assembly we do exactly as Paul wrote about in 1 Corinthians 11, and as Jesus commemorated and established this memorial feast, that we might remember what he did for us. What will the future hold if we do not use the present to build on the glorious past? Paul said, I count not myself yet to have laid hold, but one thing I do, forgetting the things which are behind and stretching forward to the things which are before, I press on toward the prize of the high calling of God in Christ Jesus. Philippians chapter 3, verses 13 and 14. So we meet together on the first day of the week to think about the event of the past, that is, the death of our Lord on the cross. And we engage in this memorial feast in the present, in anticipation of the future hope that we have through Jesus Christ, our Lord and Savior. We invite you to join with us every Sunday in order to be with us as we memorialize our Lord Jesus Christ. May God bless you.
3: 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Our telephone number is 706-561-3793, or you may write to us at Edgewood Church of Christ, 4102 Macon Road, Columbus, Georgia, 31907. Our email address is edgewoodcfc@aol.com. The Edgewood Church of Christ also invites you to attend their public services each Sunday. 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
4: Let's make the most of a minute. An elderly gentleman once visited President Lincoln with a sad situation. His son was convicted of a crime and was soon to be put to death. The man asked Lincoln to pardon his boy. Lincoln wrote a letter. It read, Job Smith is not to be shot until further orders from me. The old man looked disappointed. I thought it was a pardon. You may order my son to die next week, he said. Lincoln looked up and said, my friend, you don't know me very well. If your son never dies until orders come from me, he'll live to be a great deal older than Methuselah. We often fail to remember God's will for us. It's true that we must live our lives for him to enjoy heaven, and since many won't do that, many will be lost. However, that's their decision. 2 Peter 3:9 says, "The Lord is not willing that any should perish, but that all should come to repentance." God wants to bless you. Won't you consider becoming a Christian so you can begin enjoying these blessings? I'm Glenn Colley, hoping you make the most of your minutes.
5: Hello, my name is Griffin Collins, and I have an exciting announcement. We will begin releasing a weekly devotional on Facebook titled Matters That Matter. In these weekly devotionals, we will discuss topics that are important and specific to the Lord's church today. What does the Bible say about trusting others? Am I required to be faithful as a Christian? I pray that you will follow along with us as we explore matters that matter today.
6: Our world is filled with religious confusion and division. In such a world, many books have been written about what man should believe and practice religiously. The question that needs to be answered is, what does the Bible teach? I am David Sane, preacher for the West Fayetteville Church of Christ, and I welcome you to What Does the Bible Teach?
7: Thank you for joining me for our Bible study today. The conditions of salvation are set forth in the New Testament, and the conditions for salvation are set forth in a very clear manner, in a very emphatic manner, and also in an unmistakable manner. The mistake that so many people make regarding salvation is not looking to God and His Word to see what the conditions of salvation are. So I want to call our attention to that today. The conditions of salvation basically come down to this: that salvation on the one hand, or damnation on the other hand, is determined by whether one obeys God or disobeys God. Now, let me restate that. The conditions of salvation basically come down to this: that salvation on the one hand, or condemnation or damnation on the other hand, is really determined by and depends upon whether or not one obeys God or disobeys God. But you see, in understanding that and in establishing that, you have to understand that there is a problem. And here's what that problem is. There are many, many religious people who believe they are obeying God. But there are other people, equally religious, who do something totally different from what the other group does, but they also are convinced that they are obeying God. Did you follow that? You might have two groups. The first group thinks, we're obeying God. They're very religious people. They're very sincere in what they believe and do. But here's another group that doesn't do what this first group does. They do something different, but they are equally convinced that they are obeying God. They're very sincere. They're very honest about what they are doing, and they're very devoted to it. So what is the situation? Well, the situation is this. Somebody's wrong. If both groups were doing exactly what God has commanded, if they are both obeying God, they'd be doing the same thing, wouldn't they? That just makes sense. But by the very fact that you have one group doing one thing and another group doing something different, lets you know that both of them are not obeying God. Somebody's wrong. And it could be that both of them are wrong. If you are going to be saved, you have to obey God. Let me give you some scriptures that substantiate that, and I certainly don't have the right to ask you to take my word for it, and so I will not do so. When Jesus Christ was preaching that great sermon that we call the Sermon on the Mount, in Matthew chapter 7, verse 21, Jesus said, "Not everyone that saith unto me, Lord, Lord, shall enter into the kingdom of heaven, but he that doeth the will of my Father, which is in heaven. So Jesus there establishes the fact that a person could be religious, but not be acceptable unto God. A person could be religious and not go to heaven. So he defined who is going to heaven, and it's the one who does the will of God. Concerning Jesus himself, the writer to the Hebrews wrote in Hebrews chapter 5, verses 8 and 9, that though he, that is Jesus, though he were a son, yet learned he obedience by the things which he suffered. And being made perfect, he became the author of eternal salvation to all them that obey him. So you see there, Jesus is determined to be our Savior, declared to be our Savior, but then specifically the writer, by the inspiration of the Holy Spirit of God, said the one that will be saved by Jesus is the one who obeys Jesus. So in light of that scripture and in light of Matthew 7:21, then you will more fully understand why the Apostle Paul declared in 2 Thessalonians chapter 1, that when the Lord Jesus Christ is revealed from heaven with his mighty angels in flaming fire, he will come to take vengeance on them that know not God and obey not the gospel of the Lord and Savior Jesus Christ. Three scriptures, and there are more that I could recite to you, but those will suffice, that we just simply know that the Bible teaches us you must obey God in order to be saved. So I've established that fact, I've declared that fact, and we have looked at the scriptures, and indeed that's what the Bible teaches. But let's go back to our dilemma here. Two groups. One group, they think they're obeying God. Another group, doing something different, but they think they're obeying God. What that tells us is that we can be mistaken about being obedient to God. We can assume we are obedient, or we can be convinced that we are obedient, but maybe not be obedient to God. So it sort of pushes us and drives us to ask and answer this question. What really does constitute obedience? What constitutes obedience unto God? Well, let me tell you, let's do it this way. Let me give you an illustration of how we can understand this matter. Let us suppose, now this is not in the Bible, but let us suppose that the Bible were to tell us that God has said, go west in order to be saved. Well, you and I read that, and we go west. Then we have obeyed God, haven't we? But if we read that the Bible says that God has commanded us to go west, and instead you and I go east, we've disobeyed God, haven't we? So we have to do what God says, or we disobey God. But now let's take that a step further. Let us suppose that God says, go west to work in the fields. Well, what would constitute obedience? Going west and working in the fields. Being a worker out in the field. But if you and I went west, we would have done a part of what God has told us. But instead of working in the field, maybe we get a job and work in the factory. Would we have obeyed God? Not at all. We would be disobedient, wouldn't we? Although partially obedient, we're still disobedient because we're not working in the field like God told us to. But now let's take it a third step. Suppose that God says, go west, work in the fields, and earn money to buy a house. What would be necessary to obey God? Three things. Go west, work in the field, and buy a house with the money that you earn. Well, then what about a person who would go west and he works in the field, but instead of buying a house, he uses the money to buy a car? Would that be obedience? Not at all. Again, partial obedience because he goes west. Partial obedience because he works in the field. But disobedient in that he did not do it for the right reason. He went to the field and earned his money for a wrong reason, and that is to buy a car instead of buying a house. Now, we can understand that, of course. Did you know that the Bible really teaches us the same principles? Let me give you an illustration from the Old Testament. In the Old Testament, there was a man by the name of Naaman who was a leper. God sent a prophet to him to tell him how he might be cleansed of his leprosy. And I'm abbreviating the story. It's in 2 Kings chapter 5. If you'd like to read the entire account, 2 Kings chapter 5, verses 1 through 14. But through that prophet, Naaman was told that in order to be cleansed of his leprosy, that what he was supposed to do was go down to the Jordan River. And there in the Jordan River, he was to dip himself or plunge himself into the water 7 times. Bury himself in that water 7 times. Well, now,

obedient? No. In fact, when he rises from the water on that fourth dipping, he's still going to have leprosy because he has not done what he was supposed to do, where he was supposed to do it, in the manner that he was supposed to do it. So it's only in the Jordan River, because that was specified, only with seven dippings, because that was specified, that he would be given cleansing from his leprosy. What that illustrates, and what the former illustration also shows us clearly, is that when God commands us to do something, we must do what he tells us to do. In some cases, God not only tells us what to do, but he will tell us the manner or the way in which we are to do it. In which case, if we're going to be obedient to God, we do exactly what he tells us, and we will do it in the manner that he specifies, because that's a part of his commandment to us. Also, in some cases, God not only tells us what to do, but he will tell us the way or the manner in which to do it, but God will specify the reason for which we are to do it. He will give us a specific reason that must be the reason why we are doing that particular thing that God tells us. Let me illustrate with something very common in among religious people, and that is baptism. The Bible teaches us that baptism is essential to salvation. It's declared in a number of scriptures like Mark 16:16, 1 Peter 3:21, Acts 22:16, and so on. But focus your mind upon what the Apostle Peter said about it, and he spoke by the inspiration of the Holy Spirit in Acts 2, verse 38. When the people that were gathered on that occasion heard the gospel proclaimed by Peter, they said, "Men and brethren, what shall we do?" Then Peter answered and said unto them, "Repent and be baptized, every one of you, in the name of Jesus Christ for the remission of sins, and you shall receive the gift of the Holy Ghost." That's Acts 2, verse 38. Now, when you look at that scripture and you carefully analyze the words of Peter, you analyze it because you want to be sure you understand the whole truth about it, you see that Peter commanded two things. God has commanded, repent and be baptized. Those are the two things that must be done. But notice that he also specified the manner or the way in which this is to be done. He says, you repent and be baptized in the name of Jesus Christ. That is, by the authority, by the power of Jesus Christ. But now watch the third thing. Peter not only said, repent and be baptized, every one of you, in the name of Jesus Christ, but then he added, for the remission of sins. In other words, that's the purpose for which you will repent. That's the purpose for which you will be baptized. Incidentally, the word baptized there is a transliteration of the Greek word baptizo, just simply signifying an immersion, a burial, a dipping, a plunging. So one is to be buried in the water, immersed in the water, in the name of Jesus, yes, by his authority. That's why you will do it. Otherwise, it's not going to be cleansing from your sins. I mean, you may think about a person who loves to swim, and he goes out on a hot July day, and he dives into a pool or into a river or somewhere there's water, and he dives into that water, and he immerses himself in that water. But it doesn't change him spiritually, because he's not doing it for that reason. He's doing it just to cool himself off. Hey, think for a moment back up to Naaman. What if Naaman went into the Jordan River, that's where God said go, and dipped himself seven times, and that's what God said do. But instead of doing it to be cleansed of leprosy, he just thought, well, it's a hot day. I'll just go in there and I'll cool myself off and refresh myself in this water. He wouldn't have been cleansed of leprosy, although he did seven times in the Jordan River. So likewise, being immersed in water doesn't mean that you're cleansed of your sins, because you could be doing it just for recreational sake.

0: But when you go into water and you are immersed in that water by the authority of Jesus Christ, and you're doing it because the Lord has told you to do it for the remission of your sins, you do that trusting the Lord, relying upon Him to do that which He has promised to do, and that is to forgive all your sins. So when you repent and you are baptized in the name of Jesus for the remission of sins, then you have obeyed God. But if you repent and you're baptized thinking and saying, I've already been saved because I'm a believer in Christ. So you wouldn't be baptized because you need the forgiveness of sins. You would be baptized to declare you have been forgiven of sins. That's not what the Bible teaches. That would be contrary to the purpose for which we are commanded to be baptized. That illustrates clearly that when we obey God, we must do what He says, do it in the way or the manner that He says it, and for the reason or the purpose that He gives. But I want to illustrate it in another way regarding those of us who are Christians in our worship. In 1 Corinthians chapter 11, in verses 23 through 29, the Apostle Paul gave instruction to the Christians in Corinth regarding the eating of the Lord's Supper. Now, the Lord's Supper consists, of course, of unleavened bread and fruit of the vine. Paul, in instructing them, said, I have commanded you that which I received from the Lord myself, how the Lord, the same night in which He took bread, break it and said, take, eat, this is my body which is broken for you. This do in remembrance of me. After the same manner, He took the cup when He had supped, saying, drink ye all of it. All of you drink it. In other words, this do as oft as you drink it in remembrance of me. Why? Because He said, this is my blood. This is my blood in the New Testament. Matthew 26, 26 through 28 declares that. Jesus, in instituting the Lord's Supper, said, this is my blood which is shed for many for the remission of sins. So, the content of that cup is not literally the blood. It's symbolic of the blood of Christ. The unleavened bread is not literally the body of Jesus. It's symbolic of the body of Jesus that was sacrificed for our sins. So, the Christian then is taught, eat that bread and drink that grape juice or that whatever the fruit of the vine may be that you're drinking. Make sure that you are eating that bread and you're drinking that fruit of the vine in memory of Jesus. You see, we're told what to do and we're told the manner in which we're to do it. So a Christian then, in order to obey God, will gather with the church on Sunday, and there will be that moment when that unleavened bread is passed, and the Christian will take a portion of that bread, put it in his mouth, and chew it, and as he's doing so, he's thinking about Jesus on the cross. He's thinking and he's remembering, you know, my sins is what put him there. It's because of my sins that he died the way he did and was tortured and, oh, so horribly treated in that occasion. And it will touch the heart of that Christian because he remembers Jesus. Jesus doesn't want us to forget that he did that for us. So he said, that's the manner in which you do it. Well, then what would be the situation with another Christian saying across the aisle from that first one, and he's sitting there and he breaks a piece of the bread and he puts it in his mouth, but he's thinking about what somebody else is doing in front of him, or he's looking at what somebody has on the way of clothing, and he's thinking maybe about a ball game last night. Has he done what God told him? No. Oh, he's eating the bread, and he'll drink the fruit of the vine, but he's not obedient to God because he's not doing it in the manner in which God specified for it to be done. Paul the Apostle further said there in 1 Corinthians 11, For as oft as ye eat this bread and drink this cup, you do show the Lord's death till he come. That's a part of that purpose also. You're doing that to demonstrate, to manifest your faith in Christ and that he did die for you. And that's the only way and the only time that you'd be obedient to God in doing that. But let's look to another scripture. I want you to consider with me Ephesians chapter 5. There are other scriptures that we could look at, like Colossians 3:16 and so on, but Ephesians chapter 5 tells us that we're to speak to one another in psalms and hymns and spiritual songs and sing and make melody in our heart to the Lord. It's a scripture that has to do with the music that we make in worship. So what is specifically required there, what is specifically commanded by God, is that he wants us to make music. But he specified the kind of music. It's singing. So it's vocal. And so to obey God, we'd have to do vocal music. Then he said, you sing and make melody in your heart. Well, now there's the manner in which you are doing it. You're going to do this with your mind engaged. You're going to have your heart engaged. And you sing, he says, with grace in your hearts to the Lord. And you are teaching and admonishing one another, as Colossians 3:16 says. You make melody in your heart to the Lord, and you sing to the people around you for encouragement to them as well as to yourself. The manner in which you're to do it. But what is it? It's the singing. It's a form of music. Now, if you were to engage in making music mechanically, like a stringed instrument or a wind instrument or percussion or so on, as in drums and so on, then you might be making music, but you would not be doing that music that God specified. You don't have any authority for using mechanical music in worship to God, so that wouldn't be obedient. Obedience there would be constituted by singing, and it would be congregational in style. It would be vocal in nature here, and you're going to sing using your mouth to sing words, but not without thought. Instead, with thought, with your heart engaged, your mind engaged, and you want to sing to the Lord from your heart, and you sing praises and thanksgiving unto God. That's when you would be obedient to the Lord. Because you're doing what he told you, singing psalms, hymns, spiritual songs, and you're making melody in your heart. You're doing it in the manner in which he says to do it. And it all brings glory and praise unto the Heavenly Father, and it edifies you and the Christians around you. And that would constitute obedience. You see, all of that, the music, the eating of the Lord's Supper, and baptism, all of it, is an illustration, an application of what I first established with you. What constitutes obedience? Doing what God says. And if he's told us the manner in which to do it, then we have to do it in that manner. If he has told us the purpose for which we're to do it, then we must do it for that purpose. Otherwise, we've not obeyed God. And in your mind, compare that to my original illustration. Suppose God says, go west, and you go east. You've disobeyed him. But if you go west, you have obeyed him. If he says, go west and work in the field, and you go west and work in a factory, you've disobeyed him. And if he says, do that in order to buy a house, and you do it in order to buy a car, you've still disobeyed God. So you and I complete our obedience when we listen to what God says, revere his authority, respect his word, and submit ourselves to him and do what he says in the way or the manner that he says it and for the reason or the purpose that he says to do it. My friend, otherwise, there is no obedience. And as a closing thought to this study today, I want to tell you, remember the words of Jesus Christ, The one who is going to heaven is the one who obeys the will of the Father. And the one who is going to be saved by Jesus is the one who obeys Jesus Christ. I hope this has helped you to further understand not only the importance of obedience, but what constitutes obedience. I'm David Sain, thanking you for joining me, and I bid you a pleasant good day.
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0: It's 56 degrees.
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3: 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James chapter 1, James writes, "Let the lowly brother," physically, "the lowly brother glory in his exaltation." 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If you're going to be happy about something and you're rich, if you're going to be happy about something today, may I encourage you, be happy if you're humbled. Be happy if you're lowered. 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
6: Welcome to the Everlasting Gospel. I'm Gary McDade, here today with B.J. Clark. And we're honored to come into your home today for the purpose of studying the Bible together.
7: We do want to thank you for inviting us into your home. And we trust that the good news that we bring you by way of preaching the everlasting gospel will bless your life.
6: Throughout the course of the program, you're going to see an 800 number and a website address through which you might take the free home Bible study correspondence course that we offer. This is a series of lessons, 8 in number, at the completion of which you'll receive a beautiful certificate. We would like to emphasize that the course is entirely free. Our whole goal and purpose is to study the Bible and to assist you and participate with you in your study of the Bible.
7: And it may be that you have questions about these Bible correspondence courses, or perhaps even questions about what we preach here on the Everlasting Gospel. If you'll write us and let us know your questions, we'll be happy to address them. We now invite you to take an open Bible with an open mind and to hear Gary preach the Everlasting Gospel.
6: Three great sins of America will be the subject for our study today on the Everlasting Gospel. We'll be utilizing a text from the Old Testament, and we have here the words of the world leader of the time recorded in the book of Daniel, in Daniel chapter 4, verse 35 beginning. Nebuchadnezzar says, "At the end of the days, I, Nebuchadnezzar, lifted up mine eyes unto heaven, and mine understanding returned unto me, and I blessed the Most High, and praised and honored him that liveth forever, whose dominion is an everlasting dominion, and his kingdom is from generation to generation. And all the inhabitants of the earth are reputed as nothing, and he doeth according to his will in the army of heaven, and among the inhabitants of the earth, and none can stay his hand or say to him, What doest thou? And now I, Nebuchadnezzar, praise and extol and honor the King of heaven, all whose works are truth, and his ways judgment, and those that walk in pride he is able to abase." Now here's a great lesson coming from an ancient king in the 7th century B.C. He is extolling and honoring the King of heaven. He had come to the recognition of the fact that God rules in the kingdoms of men and giveth it to whomsoever he wills. Those who walk in pride, he is able to abase. That is one of the age-old lessons from the Bible that wise men will seek to honor. In our study today, we'll be discussing three great sins of America. I'd like for us to take just a minute and look back at some quotations that come to us from a group of men who are commonly called the Founding Fathers. They are the ones who have written the Constitution of the United States. They are the ones who served as its first presidents and first statesmen. And I'd like to go back and see what they thought about what I just read you from the Bible. Let's take a look at some of these well-known people. And I'll be taking excerpts that come from Think Magazine, published by Focus Press, whose editors are Brad Harrib and Jim Palmer. In an insert in the current edition of Think Magazine, we have these quotations from America's Foundation of Faith. George Washington, the first president, said this, "It is the duty of all nations to acknowledge the providence of Almighty God, to obey His will, to be grateful for His benefits, and humbly to implore His protection and favors." That's a statement that comes from George Washington. John Hancock is a well-known signer of the Declaration of Independence, and he made this statement, "I urge you by all that is dear, that by all that is honorable, by all that is sacred, not only that ye pray, but that ye act." So here you'll see what the Founding Fathers thought. Now, to point out that they were talking about the Bible from which we read, let me give you a quotation from Patrick Henry, who was governor of Virginia. He said, "The Bible is a book worth more than all the other books that were ever printed." What are they talking about when they reference God or the will of God? They were talking about the Bible. Statements like I read at the beginning from the book of Daniel in chapter 4, and I read to you from verse 34 and 35 and then to verse 37, would be passages these men would have had in mind when they're talking about the rule exerted over mankind in civilization. They would recognize the supreme being and the supreme power, not generically, but being God Almighty, our Heavenly Father. A couple of more quotes, and then I'd like to come to the three great sins of America. Benjamin Franklin is well known in American history. He is a signer of the Constitution and the Declaration of Independence. He said, "History will also afford frequent opportunities of showing the necessity of a public religion and the excellency of the Christian religion above all others, ancient or modern." These men were talking about Christianity. Another statement then from James A. Garfield. He was the 20th president of the United States. He was a Civil War hero and a civil rights leader. President James A. Garfield said, "Now more than ever before, the people are responsible for the character of their Congress. If that body be ignorant, reckless, and corrupt, it is because the people tolerate ignorance, recklessness, and corruption. If it be intelligent, brave, and pure, it is because the people demand these high qualities to represent them in the national legislature." That was true when President Garfield made the statement, and it is true today. If there is corruption, if there is immorality and wickedness in our public leaders, it is because we put them there. One final quotation from Daniel Webster that I think will help to bring some soberness to the discussion so that we can appreciate the three great sins of America we'd like to discuss. Daniel Webster, who is an early American jurist and senator, said, "If we and our posterity reject religious instruction and authority, violate the rules of eternal justice, trifle with the injunctions of morality, and recklessly destroy the political constitution which holds us together, no man can tell how sudden the catastrophe may overwhelm us that shall bury all our glory in profound obscurity." Well, with these statements in mind, reflecting some of the disposition, some of the philosophy and thinking of the founding fathers of this country, let's fast forward to today and take notice of the three great sins of America. First, the sin of superiority. You'll remember in our reading of the text in the book of Daniel, Nebuchadnezzar was a great king and he committed this sin. He was cautioned by Daniel, with whom he was very close, and Daniel admired King Nebuchadnezzar. And Daniel had urged Nebuchadnezzar to do the things that are good and right, break off thy sins by righteousness and thine iniquities by showing mercy to the poor. Daniel urged him in Daniel chapter 4 at verse 27. He urged him to be humble and to recognize that God rules in the kingdoms of men. 12 months passed. Nebuchadnezzar was looking at all that he had done, his admittedly superiority. There was no ruler or power greater than Nebuchadnezzar at that point in time. And as he began to think about his superiority, that's when he was struck down, just as God had promised he would be. A voice from heaven saying, O King Nebuchadnezzar, to thee it is spoken, the kingdom is departed from thee, and they shall drive thee from men, and thy dwelling shall be with the beasts of the field, and they shall make thee to eat grass as oxen, and seven times shall pass over thee, till thou know that the Most High ruleth in the kingdoms of men and giveth it to whomsoever he will. Nebuchadnezzar learned that lesson, and then we have the text that we read in chapter 4, verse 34 to the end a minute ago. He came to the realization of that truth. But notice what he was depending upon. He was depending upon his superiority as a world leader. America is truly one of the greatest countries the world has ever known. It has been the privilege of many of us to serve our country in the military. I myself served for 6 years in the United States Navy and proud to do so. Now, we love this country of ours, but it is the case that since this is a nation where its laws are governed by the people, we need to stand up for the will of God and urge that our leaders reflect upon what we're talking about today, that there's a God in heaven who rules in the kingdoms of men, and that he gives it to whomsoever he will. And notice in this last verse of Daniel chapter 4, those who walk in pride he is able to abase. When we as a nation think that we are superior to the other nations of the world and begin to reflect upon that superiority, do you not think that the same attitude is present in the mind of the eternal God with us as was there when Nebuchadnezzar lifted up himself with pride? Superiority will take this nation down. We realize that many years ago you could see the comparison charts of the number of nuclear missiles that the USSR had compared to the number of nuclear missiles that the United States had. There would be comparisons in the periodicals between the numbers of ships and tanks and other armaments so as to contrast the two superpowers. Today we recognize that clearly the United States stands alone in that forefront, superior. The attitude of superiority on our part and not of being humble in the sight of God is what brought Nebuchadnezzar down. It may be what brought the USSR down. If we think that it will not bring us down, we need to learn the lesson from Scripture. We are urged to do so, not only by those who wrote the Bible, the inspired men of God, but also by the founding fathers and the various quotations that we just took momentary notice of at the beginning of our study. Another of the great sins of America is that of substitution. Well, what do you mean by substitution? Instead of being humbly devoted to God and submissive to His will, no arrogance or pride associated with us in any way, many times today, instead of putting God in first place in American life, we want to substitute other things. Education is a wonderful thing. Some of us even graduated high school, and we're very proud of that fact. Some went on to higher education, and we're thankful for those attainments. It seems like the more you study and learn, the more you realize that there is to learn and know. And so you apply that teaching to your life so that you can be the best person you can be from an informed position. Well, is education alone the answer? Can we substitute education in the place of devotion to God and submission to God's will? I'm suggesting that's one of the great sins of America. The heart of education is the education of the heart. Unless we are willing to submit to the will of God, it does not matter how intelligent we are. Let me give you a case in point. In World War II, there were some very intelligent scientists in Nazi Germany. It may be that some of the brightest minds that ever had a thought in human history were Nazis in Germany in World War II. And yet for all of their intelligence, and many of the advancements that we enjoy today can go back to some of those German scientists. For all of their intelligence, the substitution of their education in the place of submission to God Almighty is clearly a factor in the demise of Nazi Germany, ultimately by the Allied powers. We cannot commit the sin of substituting something in the place of genuine devotion for God and expect that America can be the great country that it ought to be in the sight of God. Remember the quotation I gave you earlier from John Hancock? You remember he's the fellow who wrote so largely on the Declaration of Independence? He was stating a conviction, and most of the signers of the Declaration of Independence literally gave their lives for that document. He said, "I urge you by all that is dear, by all that is honorable, by all that is sacred, not only that ye pray, but that ye act." America is called a Christian nation. A lot of money is spent on religious broadcasts, on the radio, the television. There is a high profile of expression of religion in America. Much of it, however, does not leave the screen or the speaker on the radio. It's not carried out into actions in the lives of the part of American citizens. Well, what do you mean? Take a look at the crime statistics, the burglaries, the robberies, the rapes, the murders. Are they not a blight on American society? Do you not know, and I'm sure most people do in our day and age, because we are able to travel widely, that there are a lot of countries where people are afraid of America? Wouldn't you be, if you had never been in a place like this, and you turn on the news and you have a murder occurred on this street corner, a child was shot in that neighborhood, this robbery took place, this beating took place? It's a wonder that people would want to come to a society like this, isn't it? When you see the face that is put on America by the news media, many people are afraid of America. I have friends who came here to go to school where I went to school in Henderson, Tennessee at Freed Hardeman University, and they came from Sierra Leone in West Africa. And they were terrified about coming here. Their disposition was they were willing to risk their lives to obtain the education they would need to do the work in which they're engaged now because of the reputation of America. I'll tell you, that's a shame. We have substituted things like higher education in the place of deeper devotion for God. Substitution is one of the great sins of America. A third great sin of America is the sin of stubbornness. The example, of course, that comes to mind in this connection is found for us in the Roe versus Wade decision back in 1973 that legalized abortion in this nation. We have heard the arguments about those who were having unlawful abortions and the risks that they took and the deaths that occurred. But we have also seen now across these wide decades the death, the destruction of, do you realize this number? It is hard to fathom. It almost seems like we're talking about science fiction or something imaginary. To think that in American society, to date, we have taken more than 42 million unborn lives. And some say, well, you're a pro-life, I'm pro-choice. We believe a woman has the choice of her body to control her body. All of us have the choice. All of us are able to make the choice. And the choice that I'm telling you we need to be making is to serve God and to cease committing the sin of stubbornness where we resist the will of God. We're talking about American society and submission to the will of God as urged upon us by the founding fathers of this country. We as Christians are motivated by the Word of God and seek to learn the lessons that are contained in such great books as the book of Daniel. The wise man said in Proverbs 14 at verse 34, "Righteousness exalteth a nation, but sin is a reproach unto any people." What is righteousness? 1 John 3:4 discusses that righteousness, he that doeth righteousness is righteous, even as he, speaking of Christ, is righteous. Righteousness is doing right, but it is more than doing right. It is a state of acceptance in the sight of God. In 1 Peter 3:12, the apostle said, "The eyes of the Lord are over the righteous, and his ears are open unto their prayers, but the face of the Lord is against them that do evil." Let me ask this question when we're thinking about the stubbornness and the sin of stubbornness in American society. Is it the case that we're doing any evil? By legislative decree, reflected in that Roe versus Wade decision of 1973, We are destroying the lives of the unborn, doing it legally. 42 million lives. You know, when you think about other concerns that we have, economic concerns, you will find in the upcoming presidential race one item, one plank upon which someone, Republican or Democrat, will be elected to office will be the preservation of Social Security. Mark my words. Of course, I'm not a genius. Everybody already knows that. Well, here you go. How does Social Security work? People that are working, people that are employed are paying into Social Security. People that are retired are receiving the benefit out of that. Over the decades since the Roe versus Wade decision, we've destroyed 42 million people from our workplace. Is anybody catching on that we're our own best, worst enemy when it comes to our economic challenges that we face? Get rid of Roe versus Wade and make abortion illegal to destroy the unborn. Give them a chance. Give them a choice. Don't take that from them by destroying their lives. And you will see other benefits that come. One is economic prosperity, as is seen simply in sheer numbers that will be paying in to the Social Security system. Now, that's not our motivation, but that just shows you that there are blessings associated with standing up for what's right and doing the will of God. We honor people's right to choose. God certainly does. We can choose good and be blessed by God, or we can choose evil and be cursed by God. Deuteronomy chapter 28, Joshua chapter 24, verse 15. Joshua, the great man of God, urged, even as the faithful continue to do today, choose ye this day whom you will serve, but as for me and my house, we will serve the Lord. We want to do the will of God. As you know, in the Bible, we are to honor the unborn. In the Old and New Testaments, there are precautionary warnings against endangering the lives of the innocents. Now, as you think about the great sins of America today, we have talked about three great sins of America. There is the sin of trusting in American superiority, which is clearly present. There is the sin of trusting in American substitution, substituting other things that are clearly valid and necessary in the place of serving God. And then thirdly, the sin of American stubbornness, just a seeming unwillingness that is prevalent to submit to the will of God, just being stubborn. What I'd like to do in the time that we have remaining is to show a biblical example on the part of a powerful man who committed these same three sins, and to show that it is possible to turn away from those three sins and to be blessed by God. And we are hopeful that we can reason from that which is lesser to that which is greater, so that if we can see one man turning from the sin of superiority and the sin of substitution and the sin of stubbornness, then perhaps we could realize that all men in American society, and really all men in the world, could turn from those same sins. If this one man could be blessed from turning from those sins, surely one nation could be blessed in reaching those same conclusions and enacting those same decisions. Let's go to 2 Kings chapter 5. In 2 Kings chapter 5, we have a man named here. His name is Naaman. We learn that he is the captain of the host of the king of Syria, which was a very powerful nation at that time. The Bible writer tells us that he was a great man with his master. Further, he was honorable. And one of the reasons is because by him the Lord had given deliverance unto Syria. Notice where that deliverance came. It didn't come from Naaman for all of his greatness, but the Lord used him to accomplish his purposes in giving Syria certain victories. He was also a mighty man in valor. In the United States, we decorate sometimes people with congressional medals of honor. Why? For their valor in battle. Well, this man would receive such an award parallel to that in ancient society. One of the things you learn about him, though, is that he was a leper. The kind of leprosy that is mentioned here in the Bible is an incurable disease. It would affect a person's skin in horrible ways. And it would be something, when you looked at him, he might be in his dress uniform, but that's what you'd notice about him, is that he's a leper. Now, he is a great man with the king. The Syrians had gone out by companies and brought away captive out of the land of Israel a little Jewish maid, the Bible says, and she waited on Naaman's wife. She said to her mistress, Would God, my Lord, were with the prophet that is in Samaria, for he would recover him of his leprosy. She knew something of the power of God that she had seen in Elisha. Well, the king was interested in hearing about that, and so the king wrote a letter, you'll remember, and sent it unto the king of Israel down in Samaria. And Naaman departed and took with him a lot of money, 10 talents of silver, 6,000 pieces of gold, and 10 changes of raiment. He brought the letter to the king of Israel, saying, Now when this letter is come unto thee, behold, I have therewith sent Naaman, my servant, to thee, that thou mayest recover him of his leprosy. What do you have? The king of Syria has sent a letter and a lot of money, along with Naaman, down to the king of Israel, and told him, Here you go, we'd like you to heal this man of his leprosy. Well, when the king of Israel gets that, he's not Elisha, and he's not a particularly religious man. He's certainly not faithful to God. And he thinks that there is an attempt to incite a quarrel that would incite a war between Israel and Syria. And so he has very deep concerns about Elisha, or rather about Naaman coming to him. Well, Elisha found out what was going on. When he heard that the king of Israel had rent his clothes, he was so upset. He sent to the king, saying, Wherefore hast thou rent thy clothes? Let him come now to me, and he shall know that there is a prophet in Israel. So Naaman came over to Elisha's house. And when he came to Elisha's house, Elisha sent his servant out to tell him to go and to dip in Jordan 7 times, and he would be cleansed. Well, isn't that great? Here's an incurable disease, and a man of God is able to cure him. Go and dip 7 times in Jordan, and you will be cleansed of that leprosy. The solution is before you. Naaman will commit the 3 great sins America is committing right now. The sin of superiority, the sin of substitution, the sin of stubbornness. Watch what he does. The Bible tells us Naaman is wroth or angry. He went away and said, Behold, I thought. Now, that's his problem. I remember hearing older gospel preachers preach a lesson entitled, Behold, I Thought. And to show the difficulties into which you run when you depend on what you think instead of what God thinks. And I think they were wise in doing that. We must have what God thinks about something and not what we think. One of the reasons we have problems in America today is because of what we think about it instead of depending upon God. He will surely come out to me and stand and call on the name of the Lord, his God, and strike his hand over the place and recover the leper. What's he talking about, superiority? He had a superiority problem. And he thought, when this prophet sees me, he'll come out and there will be some sort of a religious exercise that takes place, and he'll raise his hand and strike it over the place ceremonially, and all of those with me will be impressed that my leprosy has been cleansed. It didn't happen that way. Well, next, notice what he says. He commits the sin of substitution. Are not Abana and Pharpar, rivers of Damascus, better than all the waters of Israel? May I not wash in them and be clean? What do you have? You have the sin of substitution. The muddy Jordan, instead of these crystal clear rivers that are fed with the melting snows of Mount Hermon, they're superior water. You'll notice he was committing the sin of substitution, wanting immediately to substitute something in the place of what the man of God told him to do to get his cleansing. You wonder why he's committing these sins. Next, the Bible tells us, he went away in a rage. He was urged upon not to do that, to submit, and he does. He comes away believing in God, cleansed because he dipped 7 times in Jordan. Friend, the sins of America today need to be repented of, turned away from, that God might once again bless our great land. In the book of Romans, we learn that we must hear and believe the gospel, Romans 10:17. We must repent of sins, Romans 2:4. We must confess faith in Christ, Romans chapter 10, verse 9 and 10. And we must be baptized into Christ, Romans 6:3-5. When we obey the gospel, the Lord adds us to His church, and we are then members of the churches of Christ, Romans 16:16. If we can assist you, please contact us. Be with us again next time on The Everlasting Gospel.
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9: Paul wrote in Romans chapter 6 and in verse 14, "For sin shall not have dominion over you, for you are no longer under law, but under grace." The Apostle Paul, he was a wise man, and Paul, he knew something. Paul knew that sin could have dominion over our lives if we let it. He knew that sin could control our lives if we let it. But Paul also knew the answer to the sin problem: Jesus Christ. Paul says to not let sin have dominion over your life. Why? Because you are no longer under law. You are now under grace. You are under God's grace, and God's grace, it can now free you from your sins. It can help you break the chains of sin if you let it. But to do that, we must find that grace in one specific place and one place only: Jesus Christ. So I guess the question that I need to ask you and the question that you need to answer is simple. Are you letting sin have dominion over your life, or have you found salvation in Jesus Christ?
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10: Welcome to Fundamentals of Christianity with Gary Colley, based on the book by R.L. Colley. Gary Colley is a father to Glenn Colley and grandfather to Caleb Colley, all of whom appear regularly on the Gospel Broadcasting Network. And now, Gary Colley.
11: Thank you and a very pleasant greeting, ladies and gentlemen. I am Gary Colley, evangelist of the Church of Christ, and this is our Fundamentals of Christianity Bible class. We're certainly happy that you're listening today. And wherever you may be, we're certainly hopeful also that you have time to study with us from the Word of God. I hope you have your Bible and your pencil and paper handy so that you may copy down any scriptures that we may use. And if you have questions about those things, please let us hear from you. We would be more than happy to help you in any way that we can. We offer these lessons free of charge. And if you desire to have a lesson, be sure and put the title of the lesson on it and send it to GBN. And we'll be happy to give you a free copy of the lessons which we use. As we continue our studies today, we want to discuss a very, very important subject called the Great Commission. The final commission of our Lord is a very, very important one. And indeed, it is one that we need to know as much as we possibly can about. We ought to be willing to study it in every language, which is with our deep interest in the things of the kingdom of heaven and the name of Jesus Christ. It ought to be always uppermost in our minds to understand as best we can the Great Commission. So when we study these things, let us first of all know that the Great Commission is the basis of Christianity. If you do not understand the Great Commission, you do not understand the mission of the church. You do not understand the things which God has given us to do and observe in the church. The Great Commission, then, is everything that God has given us to do and given us to observe in the Lord's church. If you'll notice, all that we do is evangelistic in nature, is it not? Jesus said in Matthew 5, beginning in verse 13 of the Sermon on the Mount, "You're the salt of the earth, but if the salt has lost its saltiness, wherewith shall it be salted? It is henceforth good for nothing but to be cast out and to be trodden under the foot of man. You're the light of the world. A city set up on a hill cannot be hid. Neither do men light a lamp and put it under a bushel, but on a lampstand, so that it shineth to all that are in the house. Even so, let your light so shine before men that they may see your good works and glorify your Father who is in heaven." All that we do, everything that we are given to do in the church, then, is evangelistic in nature, whether it be teaching or preaching, the organization of the church, the structure of the church, the benevolence, the worship, or the Lord's Supper. It all proclaims the Lord. In 1 Corinthians 11:26, he said, "As oft as ye eat this bread and drink this cup, ye do show forth or preach the Lord's death until he comes again." So it's so important for us to understand all that we do is evangelistic. When we study the Great Commission, we find it in answer to that which Luke 19 and verse 10 says, "For the Son of Man came to seek and to save that which was lost." In 2 John 9 through 11, he said, "Whosoever goeth onward and abideth not in the doctrine of Christ hath not God. But he that abideth in the doctrine hath both the Father and the Son. And if any man come unto you and bring not this doctrine, do not invite him into your house, neither bid him Godspeed. For he that biddeth him Godspeed is partaker of his evil deed." In 2 Timothy 4, 1 through 4, Paul said, "Now I charge thee in the sight of God and the Lord Jesus Christ, who shall judge the living and the dead at his appearing in his kingdom, preach the word. Be constant or instant in season and out of season. Reprove, rebuke, exhort with all longsuffering and doctrine. For the time will come when they will not endure sound doctrine, but after their own lust they shall heap to themselves teachers, having itching ears. They shall turn away their ears from the truth and be turned unto fables. But continue thou in all things, do the work of an evangelist, suffer the hardship, fulfill thy ministry." We then need to be strong, faithful soldiers of the cross, do we not? And we need to teach the Great Commission. You don't hear denominational preachers preach on the Great Commission, do you? It's because it destroys their doctrine. They do not want to teach this because it is against what they teach from their creed book. Our creed book, of course, is the Bible. Creed simply means, I believe. And so we believe the Bible, and we want to follow the Bible in all that we do. In Deuteronomy 18, verse 15 through 22, he said, "Jehovah thy God will raise up unto thee a prophet from among thy people, and to him ye shall hearken, according to all that you desire of Jehovah thy God in Horeb in the day of the assembly, saying, Let me not hear again the voice of Jehovah our God, neither the voice of Jehovah my God, neither let me see this great fire any more, that I die not." Now he said, "I will raise up unto them a prophet, and it'll be from among thy brethren, he'll be a Jew, and he'll be likened unto thee, likened unto Moses, a lawgiver and a deliverer. And I will put my words in his mouth, and I will put my words in his mouth, and he shall speak those things unto them, all that I command him. And it shall come to pass that whosoever will not hearken unto my words, which he shall speak in my name, I will require it of him." Well, what is he talking about? He's talking about the Great Commission. When Jesus would come and speak those words, and if a prophet speaketh in the name of others than God, then he is not to be followed, not to be listened to. So we need to learn that the Great Commission brings us all things that pertain to life and godliness in Christ Jesus. You know, all churches of the New Testament came out of the Great Commission. And Christianity certainly is a taught religion. You know, everything that we know in religion has been taught to us. We didn't come here as any religious type people, but we've been taught. And what we have been taught either is in harmony with the Bible or it's not in harmony with the Bible. Some people say it doesn't make any difference whether we know when the kingdom was established. Well, does it make any difference to know when the kingdom was established? If it doesn't, my friends, how could you know for sure the law of entrance? How could you know who established the church, when it was established, where it was established? How do you know that you're entering the divine institution which the Lord built? Well, the who is Christ. Christ said, "Upon this rock I will build my church." And the when is, of course, on the day of Pentecost. Everything pointed to that day. And the who and when and where is Jerusalem. So we understand all prophecies pointed in that direction, and all things must come to fruition when Pentecost comes. If the kingdom has not yet been established, could there be any new birth? You know, Jesus said in John 3, 5, "Except a man be born of water and of the Spirit, he can't enter the kingdom. He can't enter the kingdom of God." Well, the kingdom of God has to be there before a man can enter it, so there wouldn't be any new birth if there wasn't a kingdom. There wouldn't be any doing the will of the Father unless there was a kingdom. Matthew 7, 21, Jesus said, "Not everyone that saith unto me, Lord, Lord, shall enter the kingdom of heaven, but he that doeth the will of my Father who is in heaven." There wouldn't be any conversion if there weren't the kingdom established. Matthew 18, 1 through 3, the disciples had a fuss about who was the greatest in the kingdom of heaven. And Jesus called a little child unto them, set him in the midst of them, And he said, except ye turn and become as little children, ye shall in no wise enter the kingdom of heaven. And not only would these things not be true, but sins would not be blotted out today if the kingdom had not been established. In Acts 3:19, Peter said in the second sermon from Pentecost, he said, repent and turn again, that your sins may be blotted out, so that there may come seasons of refreshing from the presence of the Lord. This is a parallel passage with Acts 2 and verse 38. Now the commission. What is the commission that is given by the Lord? Well, it is given in four places. You know, I made that statement one time in a gospel meeting, and the preacher said, no, it's only given in three places. But my friends, he needed to study a little further. In Matthew 28, verse 19 and 20, Jesus said, go teach all nations, baptizing them in the name of the Father and of the Son and of the Holy Spirit, teaching them to observe all things that I've taught you. And lo, I'll be with you always, even unto the end of the world. In Mark 16, 15 and 16, Mark's account says, go into all the world and preach the gospel to every creature. He that believeth and is baptized shall be saved, but he that believeth not shall be damned. Then again, Luke says rather, in Luke 24, verse 46, 47, thus it is written, and thus it behooved Christ to suffer and to rise from the dead the third day, that repentance and remission of sins should be preached in his name among all nations, beginning at Jerusalem. John's account in John 20, verse 21 through 23, Jesus said again unto them, peace be unto you. As my Father hath sent me, even so send I you. And when he said this, he breathed on them and said, receive ye the Holy Spirit. Whosoever sins ye remit, they shall be remitted unto them. Whosoever sins ye retain,

with the disciples in Galilee. We shall read those passages in a moment. But then second time it is given is the Mount of Olives. And this, of course, is just before his ascension. As he predicted on the night of his betrayal, he said to his disciples, I will meet with you in Galilee and in the mount that Jesus appointed. So we learned that from Matthew 28, verse 16 through verse 18. The 11 disciples went into Galilee, into a mountain where Jesus appointed them. And when they saw him, they worshiped him, but some doubted. And Jesus came and spake unto them, saying, All power hath been given unto me in heaven and upon earth. Go ye therefore and teach all nations, and so forth. In Luke 24, verse 50-51, we see that he led them out as far as Bethany, and he lifted up his hands. And when he lifted up his hands and blessed them, he said, It came to pass that as he blessed them, as he was parted from them and was carried up into heaven. This was his ascension. Now this, of course, is another time when the Lord gave to his apostles the Great Commission. They were primary, the ones who received the Great Commission. We secondarily received the Great Commission in that we are to carry out all things that Jesus taught them. Matthew 28:20 said, You teach them to observe all things that I have taught you, and lo, I'll be with you always, even unto the end of the world. We make a mistake then, my friends, in limiting that commission only to the apostles. It's the marching orders for the church. And that great commission, as we said, all churches of the New Testament come out of this commission. Well, we find the two places then. The Mount of Olives, of course, was just about about 7/8 of a mile from Jerusalem, 2,000 paces, a Sabbath day's journey. And so that's where they were before the Lord ascended. That's where the Great Commission was given. When was that appointment made? And where were they to meet him in Galilee? In Matthew 26, verse 31-32, Then said Jesus unto them, All ye shall be offended in me because of me this night. For it is written, and that's from Zechariah 13 and verse 7, I will smite the shepherd, and the sheep of the flock shall be scattered abroad. But when after I am arisen again, I go before you into Galilee. Well, that's where he was going to meet them then. That's where he wanted them to be when he was risen. Before his death, he made this promise. Have you ever known of anybody to make a promise to meet you somewhere before he died that really came to pass? That he did meet you after he died? There's never been a one. When a man dies, he is dead. It is appointed unto man once to die, and after that cometh the judgment, Hebrews says. Now, my friends, Jesus made a promise before he died, and he kept it after he arose. Then this is a wonderful blessing to us. It was after I am raised that he would meet the 11, and he did meet them. Now, Judas is already dead when Jesus gives this great commission. Just before his ascension, just after his resurrection, we find that these things came. Well, can you give all the reasons that we can find why the Great Commission is called great? In Hebrews 2, beginning in verse 1, Paul said, Therefore, we ought to give the more earnest heed to the things which we have heard, lest at any time we let them slip. For if the words spoken by angels were steadfast, and every transgression and every disobedience received a just recompense of reward, how shall we escape if we neglect so great a salvation, which at first began to be spoken by the Lord, and was confirmed unto us by them that heard him, both with signs and wonders and manifold deeds and gifts of the Holy Spirit according to his will. The reasons why we call this the Great Commission is because here Paul called it the Great Salvation. Hebrews 1:1 says that God spoke through his Son. And therefore, chapter 2 says we ought to give the more earnest heed. Since God spoke and he did it through his Son, we ought to give the more earnest heed. Now, the reasons that this is called the Great Commission is because it'll be the theme of faithful gospel preachers to the end of time. Matthew 28:20 again, Jesus said, Teach them to observe all things that I've taught you, and lo, I'll be with you always, even to the end of the world. It is also great because it's worldwide. Isn't that a wonderful thing? It's to every creature. It's worldwide. Its author is also great, Jesus Christ. And then again, third of all, God gave the words to Christ. John 17 and verse 8, the words that thou hast given me, I've given unto

0: to them, Jesus said, and they received them and believed of a truth that I came forth from thee. And it was first spoken by the Lord, according to Hebrews 2. That makes it important. Isn't it wonderful to hear the Lord speak and to know that what He directs we will be able to take care of? Then fifth of all, it was confirmed, of course, by witnesses. The apostles were those witnesses. And sixth of all, the issues are great. Seventh of all, it is the message of forgiveness. That makes it great, does it not? And then again, eighth of all, God worked through them to give it to the world. Hebrews 2, verse 4. It is wonderful to understand these Great Commission precepts and to understand why it is called the Great Commission. Actually, that term is not in the Scriptures, but it is a Great Commission because of all of these reasons which we have given today. Somebody may say, but I've heard of a limited commission. And indeed you have. What's the difference in the Great Commission and the First Commission or Limited Commission? Well, the first is recorded in Matthew 10, verse 5 through 15 for the 12 that were sent forth. And then Luke 10, verse 1 through 11 for the 70 that were sent forth. When you read these verses, you see that the Limited Commission was under the lost sheep of the house of Israel. And they were preaching, the kingdom is at hand. It wasn't then established, but it would be in the near future. And that's when the 70 were sent. Now, the limited commission of that which was given to the 12 was first of all to the lost sheep of the house of Israel. That's the Jews. Now, this great commission is given to all the world. But the limited commission was limited in time. It was limited in territory. It was limited in scope. But then we find Christ is given to all the world and until the end of the world. What a wonderful blessing it is to have the Great Commission. How could they forgive and retain sins? You know, it is said in John 20, 21 through 23, whosoever sins ye retain, they are retained, and whosoever sins ye forgive or remit, they are remitted. Well, they did so by the power of the Holy Spirit. And that, of course, by doing those things which Jesus taught to be done. In John 6, 63, He said, the Spirit giveth life, the flesh profiteth nothing. The words that I have spoken unto you, they are spirit and they are life. So this is the way that they could retain or forgive sins. It was not power within themselves, but it was by them giving the terms of pardon which the Lord had taught them in the Great Commission. Where did Jesus receive the words of the Great Commission, which He gave to His disciples? Well, in John 17, 8, He says, the words Thou hast given Me, I've given unto them. So Jesus received the words from the Father. It is important for us to understand that God has ever protected His Scriptures with the very greatest of divine care. Here He gave only these things to Christ, and then Christ gave them to the disciples. So He's ever protected His Word. Matthew 24, 35, Jesus said, heaven and earth shall pass away, but My Word shall not pass away. In Hebrews 4, 12, there He said, the Word of God is living and active and sharper than any two-edged sword, piercing even to the dividing asunder of soul and spirit, joint and marrow, and it is alive to discern the thoughts and the intents of a man's heart. Well, who sent Jesus with these words into the world? That simply must be answered by God did. And whom did He send with these words into the world? Well, He sent the apostles into all the world. In John 3, 16, God so loved the world that He gave His only begotten Son, that whosoever believeth in Him should not perish, but should have everlasting life. In John 16, 13, Jesus promised the apostles that howbeit when He, the Spirit of truth, is come, He will guide you into all truth. He will not speak of Himself, but whatsoever things He shall hear, these shall He speak, and He will show you things which are to come. In Acts, the first chapter, in verse 1, the former treatise Luke wrote that I made, O Theophilus, of all that Jesus began to do and to teach. Then in Luke 1, verses 1 through 4, He said, forasmuch as many have taken in hand to set forth in order a declaration of these things, which are most surely believed among us, even as they delivered them unto us, which from the beginning were eyewitnesses and ministers of the word, it seemed good to me also, having had perfect understanding of all things from the very first, to write to thee in order, most excellent Theophilus, that thou mightest know the certainty of those things wherein thou hast been secured or instructed. So in noticing this, God sent the words through Jesus to the apostles, and they were the ones that were to bring them to the world. When did the Holy Spirit come upon the apostles? Well, on the day of Pentecost in Acts 2, beginning verse 1, he said, after the day of Pentecost was fully come, they, the apostles, were all with one accord in one place. And suddenly there came from heaven the sound as of a rushing mighty wind, and it filled all the house wherein they were sitting. Cloven tongues like as a fire set upon each of them, and they were filled with the Holy Spirit and began to speak with other tongues as the Spirit gave them utterance. Well, now that makes us to understand fully Hebrews 2, doesn't it? Where he said, therefore, we ought to give the more earnest heed to the things which we have heard, lest at any time we let them drift away from us. For if the words spoken by angels were steadfast, that's the Old Testament, and every transgression and every disobedience received a just recompense of reward, how shall we escape if we neglect so great a salvation, which at first began to be spoken by the Lord, and watch this now, was confirmed unto us by them that heard him, both with signs and wonders and manifold deeds and gifts of the Holy Spirit according to his own will. John 17, 18 then, as thou hast sent me into the world, Jesus said, so I have also sent thee into the world. So, he came into the world sent by God. Do you realize that there are three parts of the Great Commission? The Great Commission, of course, is a duty that is to be carried out by the church and the preacher. There is a duty that is to be carried out by the sinner, and there's also a duty that is to be carried out by the Lord. Let's examine that just a moment. What part or what three parts of the commission are the duty of the church and the preacher? Matthew 28, 18 through 20, Jesus said, all authority hath been given unto me in heaven and upon earth. Go ye therefore and teach all nations, baptizing them into the name of the Father, Son, and the Holy Spirit. Go into all the world and preach the gospel, Mark 16, verse 15 and 16. So the mission of the church and the mission of the preacher is to go, to teach, to preach, to baptize those who are taught, and to teach them to continue to observe all things the Lord has taught. What duties are bound on the sinner? What is he to do that he may enjoy the promise of eternal life? Well, Jesus said in Mark 16, 16, he that believeth and is baptized shall be saved. So we understand that we must have the sinner to believe, and of course he believes that which he has heard from the Word of God, and he is to be baptized. So this is a complex declarative sentence. He must do two things. He must believe when the gospel is preached, and he must be baptized. In Luke 24, 47, he said, thus it is written, and thus it behooved Christ to suffer, to rise from the dead the third day, that repentance and remission of sin should be preached in his name among all nations, beginning at Jerusalem. So when they obey the command stated of hearing, believing, and being baptized, then, my friends, what is the Lord's part of the Great Commission? Well, he said in Mark 16, 16, he that believeth and is baptized shall be saved. That's the Lord's part. No, we're unable to save men on our own, just as the apostles were unable to forgive men on their own, but indeed they are saved by the Lord. Well, let's see further what the former treatise was that Luke spoke of. You know, this former treatise or former book or former discourse, former treatise, he's talking about those things that happened up to the beginning of the church. Jesus did both what he did and what he taught. And so understanding this, the commission is the key to the book of Acts. If you don't understand the commission, you will not understand the book of Acts. What commandment was given to the apostles and by what power? Well, in Acts 1 and verse 2, there he spoke unto those apostles and he said, until the day which he was taken up, after that the Holy Spirit had given commandments unto the apostles whom he had chosen. So we understand that this commandment is given by the Lord through the Holy Spirit unto the apostles. And Mark 16, 15, and 16 is indeed a divine command. Go into all the world, preach the gospel. He that believeth and is baptized shall be saved. How long was Jesus with his disciples on earth after his resurrection? And about what did he speak to them? Well, in Acts 1 and verse 3, he was with them some 40 days after his resurrection. You know, there are 13 appearances at least of our Lord after his resurrection from the dead. There was no room here for deception. There was no room here for anyone to get the wrong idea. And what did he speak to them about? In Acts 1, verses 2 and 3, he spoke to them concerning the kingdom of God. What's the message then that preachers must preach today? In 2 Timothy 2:2, he said, "The things which thou hast heard of me among many witnesses, the same thing commit thou unto faithful men who shall be able to teach others also." The same thing. We are to preach the same commission. We are to carry the same words. You know, in Galatians 1, in verse 6, Paul said, "I marvel that you're so soon removed from him that called you unto the grace of Christ unto another gospel, which is not another, but there be some that trouble you and would pervert, twist, change the gospel of Christ." But you know what he said? "Though we are an angel from heaven preach any other gospel to you than that which we have preached, let him be accursed. And as I said before, so say I now again, if any man preach any other gospel to you than that which you have received, let him be accursed." So, we must hear what the apostle said. Why is it so important? Because in Luke 10:16, Jesus said, "He that heareth you, heareth me. He that rejecteth you, rejecteth me. And he that rejecteth me, rejecteth him that sent me." In Revelation 22:14, he said, "Blessed are they that do his commandments, that they may have right to the tree of life, that they may enter in through the gates into the city." In John 6:44-45, he said, "No man can come to me except the Father that sent me draw him, and I'll raise him up in the last day. They shall all be taught of God." We're hopeful that you have been benefited by our study together, and that you will join us again for our next Bible class on Fundamentals of Christianity.
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10: Marriage is a wonderful thing. Couples begin lifelong journeys together. Perhaps the attraction began slowly, but as time passed, the relationship blossomed into love. Now each wants to know as much as possible about the other. When they receive love letters, they read them over and over again. The words are precious because they come from the heart and mind of the one they love. Long talks into late evenings are the norm. Time is not an issue. They want to tell the world that they've found the one who completes them. That's the way it is when you love someone. This brings to mind some thoughts about our love for God. When we first came to know Jesus and put him on in baptism, our love for him was intense. We wanted to know as much as possible about the Lord. We had long talks together day and night. Even with busy schedules, we made time to be with him. His written letters, found in the Bible, were precious to us. We immersed ourselves reading the words that revealed his mind to us and revealed all that he desires for the one who loves him. Reflecting on our relationship with God today, has our love for him faded or diminished? Do we hear ourselves say something like the following: "I wish I had more time for prayer." Reading and studying God's Word is something I have to make myself do. I don't get anything out of worship. Telling the lost about Jesus is not one of my talents. If we hear these words coming from our lips, or if we think them, It is time to reevaluate our relationship with the Lord. If we love Him, we will want to talk to Him often. If we love Him, we will hunger and thirst to read and meditate often on His Word. If we love Him, we'll give ourselves an attitude adjustment concerning worship, recognizing that it is not about us, but about adoring, honoring, and praising God. If we love Jesus, we will be anxious to tell others about His sacrificial love, His amazing grace, and how He completes our lives in every way.

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1: Welcome to a time of Bible readings and hymns with your host, David Kenny, of the Wadsworth Church of Christ on West Good Avenue in Wadsworth, Ohio.

Revelation chapter 22. And he showed me a pure river of water of life, clear as crystal, proceeding out of the throne of God and of the Lamb. In the midst of the street of it, and on either side of the river, was there the tree of life, which bare 12 manner of fruits, and yielded her fruit every month, and the leaves of the tree were for the healing of the nations. And there shall be no more curse, but the throne of God and of the Lamb shall be in it, and his servants shall serve him. And they shall see his face, and his name shall be in their foreheads. And there shall be no night there, and they need no candle, neither light of the sun, for the Lord God giveth them light, and they shall reign for ever and ever. And he said unto me, These sayings are faithful and true, and the Lord God of the holy prophets sent his angel to show unto his servants the things which must shortly be done. Behold, I come quickly. Blessed is he that keepeth the sayings of the prophecy of this book. And I, John, saw these things and heard them, and when I had heard and seen, I fell down and worshipped before the feet of the angel which showed me these things. Then saith he unto me, See thou, do it not, for I am thy fellow servant, and of thy brethren the prophets, and of them which keep the sayings of this book, worship God. And he saith unto me, Seal not the sayings of the prophecy of this book, for the time is at hand. He that is unjust, let him be unjust still, and he which is filthy, let him be filthy still, and he that is righteous, let him be righteous still, and he that is holy, let him be holy still. And behold, I come quickly, and my reward is with me, to give every man according as his work shall be. I am Alpha and Omega, the beginning and the end, the first and the last. Blessed are they that do his commandments, that they may have right to the tree of life, and may enter in through the gates into the city. For without are dogs, and sorcerers, and whoremongers, and murderers, and idolaters, and whosoever loveth and maketh a lie. I, Jesus, have sent mine angel to testify unto you these things in the churches. I am the root and the offspring of David, and the bright and morning star. And the Spirit and the bride say, Come. And let him that heareth say, Come. And let him that hath a thirst come. And whosoever will, let him take the water of life freely. For I testify unto every man that heareth the words of the prophecy of this book, if any man shall add unto these things, God shall add unto him the plagues that are written in this book. And if any man shall take away from the words of the book of this prophecy, God shall take away his part out of the book of life, and out of the holy city, and from the things which are written in this book. He which testifieth these things saith, Surely I come quickly, Amen. Even so come, Lord Jesus. The grace of our Lord Jesus Christ be with you all. Amen.

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1: When the moonlight glows, the light blooms around.
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1: Everybody's gonna have a wonderful time up
0: there. A wonderful time up there.
1: Oh, everybody's gonna have religion and glory. Everybody's gonna be a singing that story. Everybody's gonna have a wonderful time up there. Oh, glory, hallelujah, brother. There's a reckoning coming in the morning, bed. Get you ready, cause I'm giving you the warning. Everybody's gonna have a wonderful time up there.
0: A wonderful time up there.
2: Well, listen, everybody, cause I'm talking to you. 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

0: 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Everybody's gonna be a singing that story. Everybody's gonna have a wonderful time up there. Oh, glory, hallelujah. Brother, there's a reckoning coming in the morning. Better get you ready, cause I'm giving you the warning. Everybody's gonna have a wonderful time up there.
1: A wonderful time up there. Well, reading in the Bible in the back of the book.

Let's pause and consider safety. Oh, I'm not talking about in the workplace now, and I'm not talking about a lot of other things that might come to our mind when we think of safety. I'm thinking of many years ago when my family and I were in our home about 1 a.m. in the morning and a storm was coming through. 22 trees in our own yard went down that night, many of them coming literally crashing into our home. We pulled a mattress over our heads to try to find a place of safety. You see, we thought that night we might even perish. But there's a place of safety that is even more important than physical safety. I want to find the place of safety that is spoken about in this book. You see, my soul is worth more than my physical body. My physical body will soon cease to exist, but my soul will last forever. And I am told in the Scripture that there is a place that I can be in Jesus Christ, in His church, having my sins washed away, forgiven and forgotten by Jehovah God. He's going to treat me like I've never been a sinner before, but it's only in Jesus Christ. It's the place of safety, the place of refuge. If we go back to the Old Testament, we remember Noah. The place of safety, oh, it was in the ark. You see, not outside the ark, those outside the ark perished. But in the ark, Noah and his family were safe. That was the place of refuge. We remember the time of the Passover in the Old Testament as well. And the place of safety was in the house with blood on the doorpost, on the lintel. That was the place of safety. Not today. It's in the church. The church that Jesus built. I want to ask you, are you in the place of safety? Outside the ark, they were lost. Outside the house with the door on the post, they were lost. The firstborn died that night. If we're outside of the church, our place of safety will be lost and will perish. Please don't let that happen to you. Pause and consider these great truths from God's Word.

I'm Caleb Colley, and we're on The Rock. Young people are very important because they have souls and because they can do great things for the Lord in His church. The Apostle Paul knew this, so when he wrote to the young preacher Timothy, he told him this in 1 Timothy 4:12, "Let no one despise your youth, but be an example to the believers in word, in conduct, in love, in spirit, in faith, in purity." Paul didn't want older Christians to put Timothy down or underestimate him because he was young. On the contrary, Paul wanted Timothy to be well respected in the eyes of his peers and in the eyes of those who were older. But in order for Timothy to gain the respect of his elders, he had to be a good example. Sometimes teenagers today want to be treated like adults, but they act like children. Some teenagers want lots of privileges, but don't want to take responsibility for carelessness. And many adults never grow up, in a sense. They'll never be examples to the believers because they never matured enough to set a good example. Teenagers must work to build their Christian character now. Solomon said that people should remember their Creator during their youth. You have more energy now, you have lots of opportunities to do good, and you have unique talents. Use what God has given you to be an example of the believers in your youth and for years to come. Join us next time on The Rock.

0: Once a boy was told by his father to plant a post of clean, fresh timber and paint it spotlessly white. Each time he did something wrong, the boy was to drive a nail into the post. For every good deed, he was to remove a nail. Many nails were driven and gradually removed until one day the father noticed that not a single nail remained in the post. "Good for you, my son. I see the post is clear of nails," he said. "Yes," replied the boy, "but the nail holes are still there." The boy had learned a lesson. Regardless of what one may do to atone, sin is bound to leave its mark. A person cannot jump out of an airplane and pray to God for a parachute. Some have the idea that while they're young, they can sow their wild oats and later they'll pray for a crop failure. But sin will leave holes in your life. Remember, God is not mocked. I'm Jim Dearman.
1: Everybody's gonna have religion and glory. Everybody's gonna be singing that story.
2: Everybody's gonna have a wonderful time up there.
1: Wonderful time up there.
2: Well, everybody's gonna have religion and glory. Everybody's gonna be singing that story. Everybody's gonna have a wonderful time up there.

Everybody's gonna have religion in glory. Everybody's gonna be a singing that story. Everybody's gonna have a wonderful time up there. Oh, glory, hallelujah. Brothers, I reckon it's coming.

I'm Caleb Colley, and we're on the Rock. Many teenagers are physically fit because they exercise a lot. Perhaps you didn't know that the Apostle Paul had something to say about exercise. In 1 Timothy 4, verse 7, Paul told the young preacher Timothy to exercise himself toward godliness. Exercise was the normal term for the physical training of Greek athletes, so Timothy knew the word. True spirituality requires one to train at godliness. Now, your Bowflex machine won't help you here. In fact, Paul said in the very next verse that bodily exercise profits only a little. That's because no matter how physically fit you may become, your body still will grow old and die. But watch what Paul writes next. Godliness is profitable for all things, having promise of the life that now is and of the life which is to come. Spiritual fitness is more important because our souls will live forever and ever, either in heaven or hell. So you may never be an Olympic champion, but that's okay, because Paul wrote in 2 Corinthians 4:16 that we should not lose heart, because while our bodies are perishing, our souls can be renewed every day. While our bodies wear out, our spirits can become constantly stronger. Your body may become weak as can be, but your relationship to God can be stronger than ever. Join us next time on The Rock.

The Jehovah's Witnesses teach that only 144,000 people will gain heaven. They base their doctrine upon passages that are found in Revelation chapter 7 and 14. But one must remember that the book of Revelation is highly symbolic. The term thousand is used 19 times in the book of Revelation, but not once is it employed literally. The number 144,000 is the number 12, the number of the tribes, both squared and multiplied by 1,000. It's a twofold way of emphasizing completeness. The 144,000 of Revelation 14 likely signifies the entire body of the redeemed. Heaven will not be filled up with 144,000. Jesus said, "In my Father's house are many mansions." Friends, there's plenty of room in heaven. I'm Don Blackwell with 60 Seconds About the Second Coming, and remember, the Lord may come again any second.

0: And now, a word fitly spoken with David Hayes Profader.
1: As Jesus delivered his Sermon on the Mount at Matthew chapter 5, he taught at verse 16 that the spiritual light of his disciples should be shown before men in such a way that the good works of the saints might be seen, though the glory should belong to God. How Jehovah is glorified by the good works we do in his name might be understood by considering that the sun is due the credit for illuminating the moon at night, as brightly as it may glow when it is full on a cloudless night. The moon has no light of its own. Similarly, Jesus described himself as the light of the world, though Matthew quotes him as saying that his disciples serve that role as lights as well. Obviously, no saint has a light of his own, but at his best is reflecting the spiritual light of Jesus Christ. That light shines by good works, as the Lord in his word defines good works to be. And so to God is the glory and the shining of the light of Christ in mere men. Today's word fitly spoken. Now to

0: inside.
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1: It's 60 degrees.
3: Welcome to Search the Bible. I'm Bill Brandstetter, the minister for the Marion, Illinois Church of Christ. Great to have you with us today. Today we're going to search the Bible on the kind of preaching we need today. And our scripture text will be taken from Nehemiah chapter 8.

Again, our scripture text today, taken from Nehemiah chapter 8. We'll begin with verse 4. So Ezra the scribe stood on a platform of wood, which they had made for the purpose. Then skipping to verse 5, and Ezra opened the book in the sight of all the people, for he was standing above all the people, and when he opened it, all the people stood up. And Ezra blessed the Lord, the great God. Then all the people answered, Amen, Amen, while lifting up their hands. And they bowed their heads and worshipped the Lord with their faces to the ground. And then verse 8, so they read distinctly from the book in the law of God, and they gave the sense and helped them to understand the reading. And again, we're talking today as we search the Bible about the kind of preaching we need today. And we'll be looking also at 2 Timothy chapter 4 in our lesson today. We hope you'll be with us and have your Bibles open as we search the Bible. And we'll be back in just a minute with the kind of preaching we need today.

Thank you for tuning in to Search the Bible. We're so glad you're with us today, wherever you're listening to us, Effingham or far south as Mayfield. We welcome you to our broadcast. We hope we can say something today that will help you in studying the Bible and your understanding of what the Bible says. We're in Nehemiah 8, verse 8. Perhaps this is rather an odd passage to go to when it comes about preaching, but I thought about preaching, what preaching involves, what the New Testament says about preaching the gospel and preaching about what Christ and God wants us to preach. And this particular passage summarizes it. Read distinctly from the book and the law of God, give the sense, and help them to understand the meaning. That's really what preaching is all about. Let's kind of break that passage down a little bit and see what we can glean from it. First of all, read distinctly from the book in the law of God. The Bible is a distinct book. It's unlike any other book. It's not a book about mathematics, although there are numbers, big numbers in the Bible. It's not a book about science, although it agrees with true science. It's not a book about geography, although there are geography references in the Bible. It's the book that tells us how the earth began, who God is, who Christ is, who the Holy Spirit is, and tells us how we can get to heaven if we follow God's word. In 1 Peter 4:11, the Bible says, if any man speaks, let him speak as the oracles of God. Basically, the same thing we're saying regarding reading distinctly from the book and the law of God. In 2 Timothy 4, verse 2 and 3, preach the word. Be instant in season and out of season. Reprove, rebuke, exhort with all longsuffering and teaching. And so, the Bible says in the Old and the New Testament that the Bible is distinct. The word of God is special. You see, there are some today that think that the Bible is an antiquated book. It's out of date for our current society. But yet the Bible is just as freshly needed today as when it was first written. And the Bible is the Word of God. And the preaching should be distinctive. In Matthew 7, verse 29, when Jesus spoke as one that had authority and not as the scribes and the Pharisees and others. Something about what Jesus said was authoritative, was distinctive. So preaching is to be that way. It's not to be entertainment. Entertainment can be found in a lot of different venues. Preaching is not intended to entertain. Preaching is to present the Word of God in such a way that others can understand it. Preaching is very strange to some people, peculiar perhaps. It's not man's decree and it's not man's rules, but it's God's decrees and God's rules. Notice in Luke 24, verse 44, where Jesus opened the scriptures to them, the Bible says, then he said to them, these are the words which I spoke to you while I was still with you, that all things must be fulfilled, which are written in the law of Moses and the prophets and the Psalms concerning me. And he opened their understanding that they might comprehend the scriptures. Then he said to them, thus it is written, and thus it was necessary for the Christ to suffer and to rise from the dead the third day. And that repentance and remission of sin should be preached in his name to all nations beginning at Jerusalem. And you are witnesses of these things. Notice the scriptures that Jesus read. And he talked about Moses, what was written in the law of Moses, and the prophets and the Psalms concerning him. And that they were being fulfilled. So the scriptures are distinctive. The Bible is distinctive. Today, what's needed is book, chapter, verse, context preaching. That is, where a person goes to a book and tells what it said. For example, Jesus said that all things that were written in the law of Moses and the prophets and the Psalms concerning me. Jesus said, go back and look at those things. All those things that were said about me have been fulfilled. Book, chapter, verse, preaching. And so we need that today, don't we? We need to look at the book, say, where is it that it says we should do such and such? Whatever we do, in word or deed, we're to do all in the name of the Lord Jesus. Colossians 3, verse 17. In Luke chapter 4, verse 16, he came to Nazareth, where he had been brought up. And as was his custom, he went into the synagogue on the Sabbath day and stood up to read. Wouldn't you like to have Jesus as a scripture reader today? Wouldn't that be wonderful? Well, here he is. He was handed the book of the prophet Isaiah. And when he had opened the book, he found the place where it was written. Notice the scripture that Jesus read. The Spirit of the Lord is upon me because he has anointed me to preach the gospel to the poor.
He has sent me to heal the brokenhearted, to proclaim liberty to the captives, and recover of the sight to the blind, and set at liberty those who are oppressed, to proclaim the acceptable year of the Lord. Then he closed the book, gave it back to the attendant, and sat down. And the eyes of all who were in the synagogue were fixed on him. And he began to say to them, "Today this scripture is fulfilled in your hearing." So when Jesus read, he read scripture. The scripture was from the Old Testament. The Old Testament was the Bible that Jesus read. But it was authoritative. It was distinctive. And it fulfilled, and he was the fulfillment of its prophecy. The book is the Bible. The Bible is the book. It contains history, it contains law, it contains a lot of things. But specifically, as we said earlier, it contains how man came here, how man's to live, to worship, and to be saved, and where man is going. It's a book about God, about Christ, about the Holy Spirit, about eternal life, about life in general. Jesus said in John 10:10, "I came that you might have life and have it more abundantly." And so Nehemiah wrote, they read distinctly from the book. In the law of God. The Bible is the book, and notice it's the law of God. God had one set of laws for his Old Testament people, Israel, and another set of laws for his New Testament people, the church. And James writes in James 1, verse 25, "But he who looks into the perfect law of liberty and continues in it, and is not a forgetful hearer but a doer of the work, this one will be blessed in what he does." In 1 Corinthians 9, verse 21, Paul says we're under law to Christ. Galatians 6:2, "And so fulfill the law of Christ." So there's a law today we're to follow. It's not the Old Testament law. It's the law of Christ, the New Testament law, the law of liberty. And then Nehemiah writes, they gave them the sense. This is what Jesus did in Matthew chapter 13. He gave them the sense of what he had been saying and what he was going to say. He said that he would speak to them in parables. There in Matthew 13, beginning with verse 15, he said that he's going to speak to them in parables, because seeing they see not, and hearing they hear not, neither did they understand. The Apostle Paul became all things to all men, that he by all means might win some. 1 Corinthians 9, verse 22. And then Nehemiah writes, cause them to understand the meaning. This is done frequently throughout the Bible, and often what was used to cause people to understand the meaning was a reference to other scriptures or other passages that they were familiar with. In Acts chapter 2, Peter, standing up with the 11, raised his voice and said, "Men of Judea and all who dwell in Jerusalem, let this be known to you and heed my words." So in order to support what he was going to say, he said, "This is what was spoken by the prophet Joel." And he quotes from Joel chapter 2. And notice he says, "This is that spoken of by the prophet Joel." And then in verse 21 of Acts chapter 2, "And it shall come to pass that whoever calls on the name of the Lord shall be saved." So in order to help them to understand what he was saying, he quotes from the prophet Joel. Then in Acts 2, verse 25, again, he quotes, "For David says concerning him, I foresaw the Lord always before my face, for he's at my right hand, that I may not be shaken." And then he says in verse 29, "Let me speak freely to you of the patriarch David, that he's both dead and buried, and his tomb is with us to this day." Then in Acts 2, verse 34, "For David did not ascend into the heavens, but he says himself, the Lord said to my Lord, sit at my right hand till I make your enemies your footstool." So again, he gave them a sense and cause them to understand the meaning. In Acts 3, verse 18, Peter, preaching from Solomon's porch, said, "Those things which God foretold by the mouth of all his prophets that Christ would suffer, he has thus fulfilled." So Peter helped them caused them to understand the meaning of what he was talking about. So we have looked at Nehemiah 8, verse 8, where the Bible says they read distinctly from the book in the law of God and gave them a sense and help them to understand the meaning. Now let's look at some methods in preaching. And there's various methods. There's expository preaching and topical sermons. But let's look at some methods that we find in the Bible. Ezra opened the book in the sight of all the people, for he was standing above all the people. And when he opened it, all the people stood up. So he preached from an open book.
The Apostle Paul wrote in 2 Corinthians 4, verse 5, "We do not preach ourselves, but Christ Jesus the Lord, and ourselves your bondservants for Jesus' sake." So Ezra read from an open book. The Apostle Paul said he preached Jesus Christ. A very important part of preaching and Bible study in general we find in 2 Timothy 2:15, "Be diligent to present yourself approved to God, a workman who does not need to be ashamed, rightly dividing the word of truth." Now the King James Version says, "Study to show thyself approved unto God." So we're approved unto God if we rightly divide the word of truth. You know, we rightly divide things normally in our lives. If someone said, "Find a map of Australia," you would not look at a map of Illinois. You rightly divide it. If you were making a trip somewhere and you had a GPS or a regular map, you'd have to rightly divide some things in order to find out how to get to a certain location. And so when it comes to the Bible, we need to rightly divide the word also. We wouldn't find the birth of Jesus found in the Old Testament, that is, the details of the birth of Jesus. We would have to look in the New Testament. And what a person examines is no doubt what he'll preach. So Peter wrote, "If any man speaks, let him speak as the oracles of God." The preacher is to elaborate on the word. And many times preachers will do this in expository sermons. They're subject sermons, topical sermons, biographical sermons. And those are all types of sermons. Not just preaching about the Bible, but preaching the Bible. One person said, "Deep preachers aren't really deep. They just muddy the water so that you can't see the bottom." Interesting quote. Preachers should preach to explain, and explaining to be understood. In Mark 12, verse 37, the Bible says regarding Jesus, "The common people heard him gladly." When I was in preaching school, they told us, "Put it down where the calves can get it, and the cows can get it too, and keep it short and simple." So preachers should preach in order to be understood. In Acts 8, verse 35, "Philip opened his mouth, and beginning at the scriptures, preached Jesus to him." Sometimes people need guidance in what they're reading. And often guidance will be sought from a preacher. A preacher needs to turn to the scriptures and guide the individual where they need to be. In Acts chapter 8, verse 26, "An angel of the Lord spoke to Philip, saying, Arise and go toward the south along the road which goes down from Jerusalem to Gaza. This is desert. So he arose and went, and behold, a man of Ethiopia, a eunuch of great authority, under Candace, the queen of the Ethiopians, who had charge of all her treasury, and had come to Jerusalem to worship, and was returning. And sitting in his chariot, he was reading Isaiah the prophet. Then the Spirit said to Philip, Go near and overtake this chariot. So Philip ran to him and heard him reading the prophet Isaiah, and said, Do you understand what you're reading? And he said, How can I unless someone guides me? And he asked Philip to come and sit with him. And the place in the scripture which he read was, He was led as a sheep to the slaughter, as a lamb before its shearer is silent. So he opened not his mouth. In his humiliation, his justice was taken away, and who will declare his generation? For his life is taken from the earth. So the eunuch answered Philip and said, I ask you, of whom does the prophet say this, of himself or some other man? Then Philip opened his mouth, and beginning at this scripture, he preached Jesus to him. So when someone needs guidance from the Word of God, the best thing to do is go to scripture and guide them where they need to be in their salvation process. So these are the types of preaching that God wants. And he wants sermons that will exhort the sinner, not entertain. Many other words he testified and exhorted them, saying, Be saved from this perverse generation. Acts 2, verse 40. People need to be saved from this generation also. And the way they get that way is by the words of the New Testament, the words of Jesus, the words of the gospel. It's the power of God to salvation. Romans 1, verse 16. And we should preach to encourage and to apply. Acts 20, verse 20, how I kept back nothing, Paul said, that was helpful, but proclaimed it to you and taught you publicly and from house to house. Matthew 11, verse 28, Jesus said, Come to me, all ye that labor and are heavy laden, and I will give you rest. Preaching the word is powerful. Preaching the word is particular. Preaching the word can be a great plus in the life of many people. As God wants his preachers to preach the word and to encourage people, to exhort, to rebuke if that rebuke needs to be necessary, and to teach and preach Jesus Christ
and him crucified. I'm thankful to God that I have the position in the church as a preacher. A lot of things that we preach sometimes, we wonder if people are really listening. And quite often, the answer is yes, someone is listening. God's word doesn't return to him void. Someone will listen to the message. Someone will get the point. Someone will store in their memory banks what you've said and maybe have to use it later on. And so, as we think about this, let's think about the kind of preaching God wants and some of the kind of preaching that's done today. He doesn't want entertainment. He wants the word taught. He doesn't want just feel good. He wants scripture that helps people to see him, to see a son, and to see their sins and to be saved. And that will indeed make them feel good. We're going to have a song, and then we'll be back with a special offer.

0: Before we make the special offer to you today, let me remind you what Jesus told his disciples. Go into all the world and preach the gospel to every creature. The gospel was to be preached. And part of the gospel message includes the death, burial, and resurrection of Christ, 1 Corinthians 15:1-4. And Paul says, in which you stand and by which you're saved. And the gospel is the power of God to salvation to everyone that believes, to the Jew first and also to the Greek. So what were they to preach? The gospel message. And that includes the death and burial and resurrection of Jesus Christ. Friends, God wants preaching that will take people from where they are to where they need to be. And if they're where they need to be, that will help them to stay there and be faithful to Him. We hope that we've said something on our program today that has helped you. Maybe we've said something that has encouraged you. Maybe you're a preacher and you've needed some encouragement. Hopefully that's what we've done. We have a special offer we'd like to give you for today. And again, we've offered this many times on our broadcast. It's an 8-lesson Bible study course where you study the Bible in the privacy of your own home. It's conducted strictly by mail. So much of what's going on today is online, and that's fine. But this is conducted strictly by mail. That makes it private. That makes it so you can study at your own pace. You can mail the lesson sheets back whenever you get done. No one's going to pressure you to try to get it done in a certain time period. There's 8 easy lessons. They're non-denominational, Bible-based, and Bible-backed. Whatever study you're going through now, this is a great resource to supplement it and to complement it. We hope that you'll send for this Bible study course. The way it works is we send you lesson number 1 with a self-addressed stamped envelope. You complete lesson 1, use your Bible, and follow along with it. And at the back of lesson number 1 is an answer sheet. You take the answer sheet, tear it off, send it back in the self-addressed stamped envelope, and we'll continue that for 8 easy lessons. At the end of the entire course, you get a beautiful certificate that says you completed the 8-lesson Bible study course. Now, let me also say this. We also have a 10-lesson course in Acts. Usually, most people will do the 8-lesson study course, and then after they've completed it, sometimes they'll ask for the study course in Acts. But if you would like just to study the book of Acts, we have a 10-lesson correspondence course conducted the same way, strictly by mail. We'd love to send that to you also. If you want the 8-lesson study course or the study course in the book of Acts, just contact us. Let us know which one you would like. And again, let me emphasize, this is all absolutely free. We don't ask for any contributions to any ministries. We don't want your money. We just want to help you get to heaven. So if you'd like that 8-lesson study course or the 10-lesson study course in Acts, simply contact us. A variety of ways to do that. You can contact us by writing us. Search the Bible, P.O. Box 52, Marion, Illinois, 62959. You can call us, 618-993-5534. You can email us, cocpreach@gmail.com. Or if you prefer, you can also use the World Wide Web, www.marionchurchofchrist.com, and click on the link that says Bible Study Course. And you can also contact us on Facebook, Marion Church of Christ. Again, that's an 8-lesson study course, a general study course of the Bible, or the 10-lesson study course, just the book of Acts. Search the Bible, P.O. Box 52, Marion, Illinois, 62959. Remember, Jesus said, "He that believes and is baptized shall be saved." He told his apostles to go preach the gospel. He that believes the gospel and is baptized shall be saved. He that disbelieves shall be condemned. Obviously, a person that does not believe at all is not going to be baptized and cannot be saved. But a person that does believe the gospel and is baptized will be saved. What happens at baptism? Well, we come in contact with the blood of Christ. In Romans 6, verse 3, know ye not that so many of us as were baptized into Jesus Christ were baptized into his death? And also, our sins are washed away in baptism. Well, someone will say, well, Bill, the blood of Jesus washes away your sins. Yes, it does. Revelation 1:5 says that. However, the Apostle Paul was praying, and he wasn't told to say the sinner's prayer. He was told by Ananias to arise and be baptized and wash away your sins. Acts 22:16. Notice Revelation 1:5 says that the blood of Jesus washes away our sins. Ananias told Saul of Tarsus to arise and be baptized and wash away your sins. So obviously the way we come in contact with his blood is by being baptized into Christ. A couple of more scriptures that bear that out. Matthew 26, verse 28, Jesus said, "This is my blood of the new covenant, shed for many for the remission of sins." And in Acts 2:38, Peter told those Jews on Pentecost, "Repent and be baptized, every one of you, in the name of Jesus Christ, for the remission of sins, and you receive the gift of the Holy Spirit." Notice the blood was for the remission of sins, baptism for the remission of sins. The way you come in contact with the blood of Christ is to be baptized into Christ. Let me also encourage you to worship with the Church of Christ that meets near you. Perhaps you've been by a building of the Church of Christ and you've wondered about the Church of Christ. Well, you can find out more information about them simply by contacting this radio station. They'd be happy to give you the address where the Church of Christ meets. And you can worship and sing and pray and study the Bible with members of the Lord's Church. Remember, the Bible says the churches of Christ salute you. And so the Church of Christ is a biblical name for a church that upholds and lifts up Christ. And if you'd like to know more information, again, call this radio station and they'd be happy to put you in contact with the nearest Church of Christ. Again, Jesus said, "He that believes and is baptized shall be saved. He that disbelieves shall be condemned." That's what we practice in the Church of Christ, that a person that believes and is baptized shall be saved. If you'd like more information about the Church of Christ, you can contact us. Again, our mailing address is Search the Bible, P.O. Box 52, Marion, Illinois, 62959, or call us 618-993-5534. Remember, God loves you and we love you too. We hope you'll be back with us again next time when once again we search the Bible.
1: Hello, my name is Griffin Collins and I have an exciting announcement. We will begin releasing a weekly devotional on Facebook titled Matters That Matter. In these weekly devotionals, we will discuss topics that are important and specific to the Lord's Church today. What does the Bible say about trusting others? Am I required to be faithful as a Christian? I pray that you will follow along with us as we explore matters that matter today.
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3: It's 7:29. There is no doubt that there are many amazing people who have had a huge influence on our world since the beginning of time. But no person has had more impact on history than Jesus Christ. It is undeniable that He lived and walked in the land of Judea and Israel around 2,000 years ago. So who is He? Well, He is the visible image of the invisible God. He is God in a person. You want to know what God is like? Look to Jesus. The fullness of God dwells in Him. Jesus says in John 14:9, "If you've seen Me, you've seen the Father." All authority has been given to Him in heaven and on earth. That's what Jesus Himself said in Matthew chapter 28 in verse 18. We see that He is also the Creator of all creation. We see in John 1 verses 1 through 3 that nothing would have been made without Jesus. He is the Savior who saves us from our sins. He came to reconcile us with God, Ephesians 2. He is the head of the church. He is to the church what the head is to the body, Ephesians 1, 22 through 29. Once you know who He is, you have a choice, a decision to make. It's the biggest decision you will ever make. Do you trust Him and will you obey Him to be your Savior and Lord, or will you reject Him? Who is Jesus? The Bible is clear, but the important thing for you is, do you believe what the Bible teaches? I'm Jimmy Holland. Thank you for watching GBN.
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5: 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Let's all walk God's way daily. WGWD. Come and listen.

After Jesus' temptation, Matthew says of him, "From that time Jesus began to preach, saying, 'Repent, for the kingdom of God is at hand.'" Matthew 4:17. Two major themes resonate in his teaching: the kingdom and repentance. Jesus came to prepare people for salvation, the kingdom, and heaven. And repentance was a crucial step. As he was leaving the earth, he charged his disciples to preach repentance for the remission of sins to all nations. Luke 24:47. It is difficult to read the New Testament and miss the emphasis on repentance. But what is repentance? In Acts 3:19, Peter tied it to turning. Some say this means turning around or doing a 180. But more accurately, it's about turning our focus not to what is behind us, but to what is above us. Repentance is turning our minds up to heaven.

Hi, I'm David Smith, and this is In a Word. You know, we read passages in the Bible, and sometimes words appear, and they appear so often that we take them for granted. For example, in Acts 2:38, you hear men and women quote that often, and we learn there that we are to repent and be baptized in the name of Jesus Christ for the remission of sins. Or perhaps you've been studying the Lord's Supper lately, and you'll read a passage where in Matthew 26 and verse

It's interesting when you look at the usage of that word in the original language and how it was thought through, at least in that day. There were different aspects by which they used that word to mean different things, and I want to give you just a few of those this day. For example, there was a very legal aspect to the word forgiveness. When there was forgiveness, there was relief, a cancellation of guilt and the punishment that attended to that guilt. It reminds us in the Bible of a statement, for example, in Hebrews chapter 8, when God says that of our sins He will remember them no more. That's what it means to be forgiven. It is that on the register of God we will never, ever again give account for sins that have been forgiven. So there is a very legal aspect to the idea of forgiveness. There was also an ethical aspect to forgiveness. Not only did it carry the legal sense in which guilt would be removed, perhaps even in the scene there in a court of law, but it carried the sense that the trouble that prevailed in a man's conscience would be lifted off of him. There is at least an implication in the way that word is used of the concept of repentance. That when there is forgiveness, something has transpired that a man who is forgiven no longer desires the very thing that enslaved him in that process to begin with. In other words, a man who is forgiven of sin, it is an expression of the fact not only has that guilt been lifted off of him, but in his mind he is no longer troubled from the standpoint of being enslaved to it. He is broken free from the very thing that enslaved him to sin. There was also a third sense, a personal sense in which that word forgiveness was used. It was the idea that where there is the guilt of some crime, there is punishment that attends to it. And now a man or a woman who has been forgiven can say, I personally am saved. Now, of course, in Hebrews 9 and 22, we learn that there is no remission without the shedding of blood. And we want to make that very, very clear. I know in the context, the writer there in Hebrews chapter 9 was talking about the shedding of blood under the Old Testament, under the Old Law, but he's stating a principle that in general, in principle, without the shedding of blood, there is no remission of sins. In order for there to be forgiveness, there has to be the shedding of blood. And we're all aware that Jesus shed His blood for the remission of sins. If you would be forgiven, you must have the blood of Jesus to wash it away so that the guilt can be removed, the punishment can be taken away, and you can then have, according to 1 Peter 3:21, a clear conscience. That's what forgiveness is. That's been our word for the day. I'm David Smith, and this is In a Word. When

0: It's 62 degrees.
1: I once read the story of a man who was awakened from his sleep due to a little trembling. Thinking he was having chills, he got up from bed and took a cold tablet. He then went back to bed and slept soundly the rest of the night. The next morning, when he picked up the newspaper, there was this bold headline, "Earthquake Shakes City in Night." I believe this emphasizes the need of correct diagnosis and the absolute necessity of getting to the cause of the problem. The world of reality calls upon us to deal with the matter of cause and effect. There's no escaping it. So when there's an effect, we need to know what the real cause is. In our world today, there's so much disregard for the rights of others. So what's the cause? There is a whatever it takes dog-eat-dog spirit among us. What's the cause? Our cities are rampant with crime. Again, what's the cause? Lives today are filled with restlessness and uneasiness. What is the cause? I believe there's one answer to all of these problems, and it deals with our relationship with God. We want to go our own way. We seem to know what's best for us, and we listen only to our own personal desires. What this amounts to is a failure to live up to God's basic requirements of man. We think we know better than what He requires, so we go our own way. God understood that this would happen, and He addressed this in Micah chapter 6, verse 8. It says, "He has shown you, O man, what is good. And what does the Lord require of you but to do justly, to love mercy, and to walk humbly with your God?" We cannot walk the pathway of life alone. That would be disastrous. We must walk hand in hand with our Lord, with Him leading the way. The Creator of this universe knows the cause and effect. With Him, there's no trial and error, only fact and security. I'm Ron Bradshaw, and that's my humble opinion.

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0: It's 62 degrees.
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3: It's beginning to get a little toasty outside, and when the temperatures rise outside, they also rise inside. In your household, what is the temperature for which you set your thermostat? At my house, we stay on a steady 72 degrees. Now, that isn't the temperature that all parties would prefer, including myself. Personally, I would prefer about 71 degrees, while the other members would prefer about 73 degrees. But 72 degrees is our one degree of compromise. In our Christian lives, do we try to compromise with God? I think we do. We say things like, oh, you know, God will understand. He just wants me to be happy. Or, God and I, we have an understanding. If you take this mindset towards God and compromise, then your mindset is terribly inappropriate. Let me make an assertion. God does not compromise with His Word. It's like your mother's dinner menu. You can either take it or you can leave it. In John 14, verse 15, Jesus says, "If you love me, keep my commandments." In order to remain faithful to God's Word, we must negate the notion that He will compromise with us through that Word.
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6: Welcome to Good News Today, the program where you will always find good news, no matter what else is happening in the world. I'm Jim Dearman, your host for this edition of Good News Today. Thank you so much for joining us. And as always, I want to tell you what's coming your way on this edition of our program. Of course, we will begin, as we always do, with our devotional time. And that consists of our scripture reading, beautiful singing, and then a brief study of that scripture. And today we go to Matthew chapter 13, one of the seven beautiful and significant parables that Jesus gave in that 13th chapter of Matthew. We're going to look at verses 47 through 50, the parable of the dragnet, as it is sometimes called, or the fish net. And so we want you to open your Bibles and be ready to read along and study along with us from Matthew 13, 47 through 50. And while you're doing that, let me tell you what else is coming your way. Following our devotional time, Cody Boston is here in his corner with another excellent segment. And as you know, if you're a regular part of our audience, Cody often uses some objects to make some wonderful application. Today he has one of his wife's earrings, and you will not want to miss the application of that. It's a beautiful, beautiful application of it. And following Cody's corner, it's Be Ready Always with Roger Campbell. And what about the use of hell and heaven to motivate people to serve the Lord? I mean, is it proper to use the reality or the fear of hell as well as the reward of heaven? Roger will tell us, as he always does, directly from the Word of God, of course. And then Have a Bible Question is our final segment with Guyton Montgomery and Troy Spradlin. And what is meant by the term backslider? Is that term synonymous with one who has lost salvation as per Revelation 2, verse 10? Those brethren will deal with that question in our final segment. Again, thank you so much for joining us, and we hope you have your Bibles open by now to Matthew 13, verses 47 through 50, where Jesus says, again, the kingdom of heaven is like a dragnet that was cast into the sea and gathered some of every kind, which when it was full, they drew to shore. And they sat down and gathered the good into vessels, but threw the bad away. So it will be at the end of the age. The angels will come forth, separate the wicked from among the just, and cast them into the furnace of fire. There will be wailing and gnashing of teeth.

0: And we are back for the study portion of our devotional time, Matthew 13, verses 47 through 50. A little bit of background on this 13th chapter of Matthew. We don't have a lot of time to give a lot of background because we want to deal with these verses, but there are seven parables in Matthew chapter 13 concerning the kingdom of heaven. And the kingdom of heaven and the church are synonymous. We'll talk about that in just a moment. But the chapter begins with some discussion of the purpose of parables, or it begins with the parable of the sower. And then the disciples ask Jesus about why he spoke to them in parables, and he gives that explanation. Then he explains the parable of the sower, and then he goes to the parable of the wheat and the tares, and then the mustard seed and the leaven, and then he explains the parable of the tares. Then we move to the parable of the hidden treasure, followed by the parable of the pearl of great price, as it is often called. And finally, the seventh parable is the one with which we are dealing today briefly, and that is the parable of the dragnet or the fishnet. Now, here he says the kingdom of heaven is like a dragnet or a fishnet that was cast into the sea. When you go back to the parable of the wheat and the tares, he explains in his explanation back at verse 37, he talks about the fact that the field is the world, and there are two kingdoms that comprise the world, the kingdom of Christ and the kingdom of Satan, and that ultimately there will be a separation of those kingdoms. In other words, the kingdom of Satan will be no more. It'll be taken away from its influence or potential influence upon the kingdom of Christ, and that we have to keep those two kingdoms separate, obviously. We have to make sure that we're faithful in the Lord's kingdom. And so the separation, in other words, there is a separation at the end of time of two kingdoms. But now, in this parable, the great dragnet here that is cast into the sea, the figure changes. The field is the world in the parable of the tares, but here, the sea represents the world. Now, there's something significant here by way of distinction between this parable and the parable of the tares. Here we're dealing with the kingdom of Christ, the church, but he's dealing with a separation from within the kingdom itself. Notice this. The kingdom of heaven is like a dragnet that was cast into the sea, that's the world, and the dragnet represents the gospel. The gospel going into the world. Go into all the world and preach the gospel, Jesus said to every creature. So the gospel goes into the sea, the world, and notice, and gathered of every kind. Now, where are those who are gathered of every kind once they are gathered by the gospel? They're in the church. They're in the kingdom of heaven. And remember, the kingdom and the church are one and the same. Remember Matthew 16, 18 and 19? Jesus said, upon this rock I will build my church, and the gates of Hades will not prevail against it. And I will give to you, Peter and the other apostles, the keys to the kingdom of heaven. So, as we've often talked about, he used the term church and kingdom of heaven interchangeably, those two terms. So, the kingdom of heaven here is the church. So, now these who've been gathered by the gospel, the dragnet, into the world and bringing in some of every kind from every background, every race, of course, the gospel is for all, then where are they? They are in the church. These are those who have obeyed the gospel. But now notice further, which when it was full, now we move to a point in time where time is coming to an end. They drew to shore, and they sat down and gathered the good into vessels, but cast the bad away. He's talking about the judgment. And he is saying that at the judgment, there will be a separation even from those in the church, because not everyone in the kingdom of heaven in the church will remain faithful. Not everyone will be what he or she purports to be, and we can't always know that because we can't know the hearts of individuals, but God does. And there will be a separation within the kingdom, within the church. In other words, not everyone who is added to the Lord's church, the church of the New Testament, will remain faithful. And there will be a judgment there in which that separation will occur from within the church. How do we know that that's the judgment? Because verse 49 tells us, so it will be at the end of the age, the end of time. The angels will come forth, separate the wicked from among the just. The wicked from among the just where? In the kingdom, in the church. And cast them into the furnace of fire. There will be wailing and gnashing of teeth. So what we have here is a picture of judgment even within the kingdom. Therefore, it behooves us to make sure that our lives are truly lives that are lives that will be approved by God and Christ in the judgment, even though we may have obeyed the gospel by belief in Christ, repentance of sin, confession of His sweet name, burial and baptism for the remission of sins, to be added to the church, the kingdom. We must remain faithful in the kingdom, and not all will do so. You look at Matthew chapter 25, verses 31 through 46, you see the judgment scene depicted there and the great separation. And yes, tragically, even those some who begin well and are added to the kingdom of heaven, the church, will not finish well. And that's the thrust of this beautiful parable, one of seven in Matthew chapter 13. Well, that's all the time we have for our devotional time. Time now to hear about those earrings from Cody Boston in another Cody's Corner segment.
1: Welcome to Cody's Corner. Today, I want to talk to you for a moment about earrings. I hope that you can see the earring here. This is one of my wife's, so please don't tell her that I borrowed it. No, I'm just kidding. She knows. She already warned me not to lose it, so I'm going to put it back in here for now. But as you think of earrings, my mind goes to a song that I used to sing all the time as a teenager and always thought was a very beautiful song. And maybe you have sung it throughout your life and you might appreciate it as much as I do. And the song is called Pierce My Ear. And maybe in singing that song, you've wondered, what does that mean? Does this song have meaning that maybe I don't understand or don't know? And what does it connect back to? Is there something it connects back to? So for our brief time together, I just wanted to talk about that song and the meaning behind it and hope that it will strengthen your faith and encourage you and bring new meaning to your life when you do something as simple as look at earrings or put in your earrings to start the day. But I want to read the lyrics first to the song. Pierce my ear, O Lord my God, take me to your door this day. For I will serve no other God. Lord, I'm here to stay. For you have paid the price for me. With your blood you ransomed me. Now I will serve you eternally. Lord, I'm here to stay. And in the chorus, so pierce my ear, O Lord my God. Take me to your door this day. For I will serve no other God. O Lord, I'm here to stay. Beautiful words to such a beautiful song. Open your Bibles with me to Exodus chapter 21. As we think of the meaning behind these words and why this song was written and what it can mean for us today. In Exodus chapter 21, picking up in verse 1. Now these are the judgments which you shall set before them. If you buy a Hebrew servant, he shall serve 6 years, and in the seventh he shall go out free and pay nothing. If he comes in by himself, he shall go out by himself. If he comes in married, then his wife shall go out with him. If his master has given him a wife, and she has borne him his sons or daughters, the wife and her children shall be her master's, and he shall go out by himself. But if the servant plainly says, I love my master, my wife, and my children, I will not go out free. Then his master shall bring him to the judges. He shall also bring him to the door or to the doorpost. And his master shall pierce his ear with an awl, and he shall serve him forever. Beautiful words to a beautiful song. Beautiful words to a beautiful scripture. And as you think of what we just read, some things to take away from it as you sing this song or think about the words. You have an instance where a servant has reached a point of service where now they are free. They can go out and live their life, and if they have family, they can take their family with them. However, they have an option to choose to stay and serve their master, to neglect the freedom and in their freedom choose servitude. What a powerful thought. And as I think of this song and I think of us now, for them then, it wasn't a choice of, well, I love you so much right now that for now, I will serve you continually. No, it tells us that they would choose to be a servant forever from that point forward for the rest of their earthly lives. And so for us, our commitment to Jesus is a commitment that is forever. It's something we make now. And so I want you to be reminded of that each and every day. When you wake up and you're getting ready to go out into the world, remember that you chose in your freedom, you chose service. So live out your life as a servant of His. May we every day say the words to God, "Pierce my ear." Well, that's it from my corner of the world. I hope you have a blessed day.
0: Isn't that a beautiful application Cody Boston has made of that Old Testament passage? Being free to become a servant of our own free will, we become lifelong servants of God in Christ. What a beautiful, beautiful application. And coming up, it's Roger Campbell with his Be Ready Always segment. Is it okay to use hell and heaven to motivate people to serve the Lord? Roger will tell us from Scripture after we take a brief but very important information break. We'll be right back. You may have questions or comments about Good News Today. We'd like to hear from you. 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Our mailing address is Good News Today, P.O. 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
0: 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That's 1-877-384-7221. We'd like to hear from you. Hearing from our audience is always good news to us. Well, there's no question that we can be motivated in various ways to do various things, but what about using hell as a motivation to serve the Lord? Some might say, well, that's not a proper biblical motivation, but Roger Campbell will tell us from Scripture whether it is or it isn't. Here's Roger Campbell.
3: Would it be acceptable to use the fear of hell and the hope of heaven to motivate people to serve the Lord? However you and I are going to answer that question, we need to use God's Word. We need to speak as the oracles of God, 1 Peter chapter 4 and verse number 11. The Bible makes it abundantly clear that the God of heaven wants every person to be saved. And so do we, right? So would it be proper in trying to motivate somebody to make the right choices to appeal to what the Bible says about fear or what the Bible says about heaven? And the answer is yes. The Bible's teaching about heaven is clear, and the Bible's teaching about hell is also extremely plain. Jesus used both of those as motivators. Matthew 5, 6, and 7 is what we commonly call the Sermon on the Mount. And the first portion of Matthew chapter 5, we often call the Beatitudes. And in the latter part of those Beatitudes, Jesus spoke about, blessed are those who are persecuted for His sake. And He said, those who are persecuted in that fashion, great is your reward in heaven. Matthew chapter 5 and verse number 12. So what was Jesus doing? He was appealing to the concept of reward as a motivator. Or perhaps we think about James chapter 1 and verse number 12. Blessed is the man that endureth temptation, for when he is tried, he shall receive the crown of life, which the Lord hath promised to them that love Him. And so what's that statement doing? It's using the desire for a crown of life. It's using reward, if you would, as a motivator. And so it's certainly proper to use the inheritance in heaven, eternal life, as a motivator. But what about using hell as a motivation for people to serve the Lord? Well, again, Jesus did. Jesus said, don't fear one who can destroy the body but not the soul, but rather fear the one who can destroy both body and soul in hell, Matthew 10 and verse number 48. And then there's a very interesting passage in Mark chapter 9, where in our English Bibles, it's verse 43, and then verse 45, and then verse 47. And in those three verses, we read Jesus talking about hell. And he says, look, if your hand offends you or causes you to sin, cut it off. Same thing with your foot. And if your eye offends you or causes you to sin, pluck it out. He said, better to do that than to enter into hell. And so Jesus used hell or fear of hell as a motivator. And in one statement of Jesus, we have the concept of eternal punishment and eternal life linked together. In Matthew 25 and verse 46, we read that Jesus talked about some who are going into everlasting punishment and some who are going into eternal life. Again, that's Matthew 25 and verse 46. And so, yes, it's perfectly appropriate to use heaven and hell as motivators. Well, you say, aren't there other motivators? Well, of course there are. We're to love God with all of our soul, all of our mind, all of our strength, Mark 12 and verse 30. And we certainly want to be a wise person. Jesus said, if we hear what he says and we go and do it, we're like a wise person, Matthew 7, 24 to 27. But the question, is it proper to use the fear of hell and the hope of heaven as motivation? It sure is. It's right out of the Bible. I'm Roger Campbell, and this has been Be Ready Always.
0: As always, from the Word of God, Roger has dealt with our subject matter on motivation today. We appreciate it so very, very much. Coming up, it's our final segment, Have a Bible Question, with Guyton Montgomery and Troy Spradlin. And that comes your way after one more brief break.

0: Time now for our final segment. Have a Bible question. What about the term backslider? Guyton and Troy will deal with that right now.
1: Troy, did you ever go to the park as a child?
2: Oh, yeah. I love to go to the park.
1: I still do, but, you know, I don't go down the slides very well anymore.
2: Yeah, we don't fit the slides like we used to, I'm sure.
1: But, you know, as a kid, I think my parents probably wondered what was wrong with me because I loved to go down the slide the wrong way.
2: How do you go down a slide the wrong way? Isn't that up?
1: Well, I was still going down.
2: Oh, I see.
1: But I wouldn't, like, sit down. A lot of times I like to get on my back and slide down backwards.
2: Okay.
1: Now, you may wonder why I'm talking about that.
2: Yes.
1: But our question is, what is meant by the term backslider? Is that term synonymous with one who has lost their salvation per Revelation 2:10? So just for clarification, when we're talking about backsliding, we're not talking about laying on your back to go down a slide like we might do as children. We're talking about the idea of one that is a child of God that is faithful, growing unfaithful.
2: Yes, and it's a slippery slope. I think that's a good analogy, actually, because Jesus Christ said in Revelation chapter 2, verse 10, remain faithful until death, and I will give you the crown of life. What does that imply?
1: That you can. 1 Corinthians 10:12. He that thinketh he standeth, take heed lest he fall, because you can slide away from God.
2: Yeah, Hebrews 6:6 says that there you can fall away. And so that's the idea of backsliding. Now, it's interesting. I never really studied this word before until just recently. And there's some interesting verses, like in Hosea chapter 4, verse 16. And in the King James Version, it says, "For Israel slideth back as a backsliding heifer." Now, that's interesting because that creates some imagery. Can you imagine this cow, which is rather heavy? You know, most cows are rather heavy, and he's stubborn and will, or she's stubborn and will not move as you're trying to pull it. And that's a great picture of what happens when somebody is backsliding because they have gone away from God. They've fallen away from the faith. They're no longer being faithful. They're no longer attending services. In fact, you stop and think about what are the marks of a backslider?
1: Yeah, I mean, it's when you stop doing what you should as a child of God, and that slow backsliding. And it's really the opposite of what we've been called to do as Christians, because 2 Peter 3:18 says we are to be growing in the grace and knowledge of our Lord and Savior Jesus Christ. Hebrews 5:12 actually kind of describes this backslider when he says, "For in the time you ought to be teachers, you have need that one teach you again the first principles of the oracles of God."
2: Exactly.
1: They had not been progressing in their faith. They had stalled out, or in, to use that term, and what's warned of in Revelation 2:10 is not being faithful to death, growing away.
2: Exactly. And so, yes, backsliding could be synonymous with that word. In fact, that's what 1 John says in 1 John 1, verse 9, that we need to confess our sins. We need to repent. God expects repentance even out of Christians who had once been faithful but had fallen away or gone back to the present world. You need to repent and confess to be able to come back.
1: And so from the Revelation 2:10 question, yes, that's talking about being faithful to death, but also verse 4, the idea of leaving your first love.
2: Yes.
1: And so we need to be cautious backsliding. We need to be careful that we don't backslide.
2: Amen.
0: Our thanks to Guyton and Troy, and our thanks to you for joining us. Remember, you can access Good News Today in so many ways. We'd love to have you enroll in our Bible Correspondence course. It's absolutely free. Hundreds have enrolled. We'd like to have you among them. So just contact us using the contact information we've given earlier, and let us know you'd like to enroll. Access us through the web, through so many ways that we mention from time to time. Thanks for being with us.

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1: Riches in this life can buy you a lot of things. It can buy you position, it can buy you prominence. But friend, if you're rich and you're a member of the body of Christ, may I encourage you to allow your riches to buy you humility. James chapter 1, James writes, "Let the lowly brother," physically, "the lowly brother glory in his exaltation." Those who are poor, those who are lowly in this life, God exalts them. But the rich in his humiliation. If you're going to be happy about something and you're rich, if you're going to be happy about something today, may I encourage you, be happy if you're humbled. Be happy if you're lowered. Be blessed in humiliation. It's hard to be rich and serve God.
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3: Welcome to Good News Today, the program where you will always find good news no matter what else is happening in the world. I'm Mark Teske, your host for today's program, and I want to thank you for joining us. We've got a great program today, and here's a preview of what's coming. We're going to begin, as we always do, with our devotional time, and that consists of our scripture reading, beautiful singing, and a brief study of scripture. Today, we're going to be looking at 2 Peter chapter 1, verses 5 through 8. So get out your Bibles, turn to 2 Peter 1, and I'll join you there in just a moment. Following that devotional time, Freddie Clayton will be with us with another of his great segments. Today, he's going to be dealing with the subject of saving face, but losing your soul. Some great thoughts on getting rid of pride. Then Roger Campbell joins us with a very important segment. Today, he's going to be talking about the phrase, obey the gospel, a phrase that's used numerous times in the New Testament. It's an essential concept and one that everyone who wants to go to heaven should be familiar with. In our final segment, Guyton Montgomery and Troy Spradlin will answer the question, does someone need to attend church in order to be spiritual? They're going to have another Bible answer to that question. We'll also have our contact information coming up shortly, so you can sign up for one of our Bible correspondence courses. Now, if you have your Bibles open to 2 Peter chapter 1, let's read together. But also, for this very reason, giving all diligence, add to your faith virtue, and to virtue knowledge, and to knowledge self-control, to self-control perseverance, to perseverance godliness, to godliness brotherly kindness, and to brotherly kindness love. For if these things are yours and abound, you will be neither barren nor unfruitful in the knowledge of our Lord Jesus Christ.

As we begin looking at our passage today, the passage begins with a phrase, but also for this very reason. So the context of this passage is very important for us to understand what God's talking about here. You see, in the previous paragraph, we read that God has given us all things that pertain to life and godliness. This is because of our obedient faith that we are to do these things that we have in our passage, add these things to our faith. We have already, as the context tells us, escaped the corruption that is in the world, and the end goal is that you may be divine partakers of the divine nature. So when we put this all together, we see this Christian growth that's being outlined here in 2 Peter 1, beginning in verse 5. For this very reason, that you may be partakers of that divine nature, add these qualities to your faith. You see, faith there is the beginning point. And as James tells us in James chapter 2, our faith without works is dead. We're going to add to that faith virtue, knowledge, self-control, perseverance, godliness, brotherly kindness, and love. Let's look at these qualities briefly. Add to your faith virtue. That idea of virtue being excellence in morality. You see, our faith should naturally grow into moral excellence. That's doing the right thing because God says so, because His Word instructs us. Faith combined with works, James 2:24, leads us to change our life, to act in a different way, to live in a virtuous manner, doing things that are right. We add virtue, and then we add knowledge. That knowledge is important because Christianity is indeed a taught religion. Growing in knowledge requires growing in action as well. That virtue that we just read about results in a continual self-improvement. As we gain more knowledge, as we learn the truth, as we learn more about Christianity, we're going to put that into practice. And we're going to add to that knowledge self-control. Now, here's where things start to get kind of tough. Self-control is doing the right thing when that situation gets difficult. When we're angry, be angry and sin not. You see, when something strikes us, something that makes the situation very difficult, self-control is doing the right thing in the difficult situation. To add to that, perseverance, or as some have said, stuck-with-itness. That underlying Greek word is a very interesting word, and that's not just bearing up under the situation, but being able to bear up joyfully, to joyfully endure the situation. It's not just getting through it, but it requires that focus on heaven, that end result. When I persevere, this is what's ahead of me, and that's heaven. And then we're to add to this godliness. That's the idea of trying to imitate God. God who shuns that which is evil and does things which are good and beneficial. We need to grow in godliness. And then the last two, brotherly kindness. The Greek word that's translated here is that word Philadelphia, brotherly love. And this is not just love of your physical brother. This is a kind of love for those who are in our group, those that we have something in common with. And this idea, if you think of your neighborhood, you know, when you buy a house, you buy in a neighborhood, and most of the time you have no idea who lives around you. But as you move in, you meet your neighbors, and you have a commonality in that. Thus, when somebody's hurt or somebody's sick or out of town and their walk needs shoveling, get the snow out of the way, we shovel the driveway for our neighbors. Why?
Well, because they're part of our group. That's the neighborly thing to do. And the context here is being that way with our fellow Christians, making sure because we have that commonality of salvation that we treat each other as we should. Romans chapter 12, verse 10, we're told to be kindly affectionate to one another with brotherly love, in honor, giving preference to one another. That's that brotherly love in action. And Paul tells the churches in Galatia, as he describes the fruit of the Spirit, love, joy, peace, long-suffering, kindness, goodness, faithfulness, these attitudes that we're supposed to have. You know, Christians should be known for our kindness, especially toward one another. Now, as we seek to apply this idea of brotherly kindness in our lives, the first place I'm going to go is looking at our social media. As we get into discussions with people, how do we treat those with whom we disagree? Are we kind in our words, even when we're not face-to-face? That's where we find out if we really have that brotherly kindness that we should. Brotherly kindness is also seen when we take a meal over to somebody's house when tragedy strikes. That doing what we can to help somebody, or maybe it's going to have a cup of coffee and checking up on somebody to see how they're doing. Brotherly kindness can also be seen when we spend time together one with another. We can show that kindness, show that fellowship, and grow as a family. And the last quality that Peter lays out for us is love. Agape love. That's the John 3:16 type of love. For God so loved the world that he gave his only son, that whoever believes in him should not perish but have everlasting life. And if you think about it, that John 3:16 love, that wasn't fun for the Father to send Jesus to the cross, but it was necessary, and he did it anyways for our best interest. You see, that agape love looks out for the best interest of somebody else. It's a selfless love. That's the type of love that's described in 1 Corinthians chapter 13. The Old King James Version calls it charity there. That idea of selfless love, wanting what's in somebody else's best interest. You see, as we apply this agape love, that would be looking at somebody's best interest when their soul is in jeopardy. Sometimes agape love says things that may be uncomfortable but are necessary, doing what's required to save somebody's soul. As 1 Corinthians 13 tells us, this type of love suffers long. It puts up with things. It bears all things, believes all things, hopes all things, and endures all things. You see, this agape love is selfless, looking out for that other person. 1 Corinthians chapter 16, verse 14 tells us, let all that you be, all that you

0: it to save face with the treasured prestige, position, and honor of such persons or groups in jeopardy, such is sinful. The souls of the fraudulent will be lost due to their sinful deceitfulness. Their priority is not in pleasing God, but pleasing man. Think of some warnings about this very thing. Paul asked the question in Galatians chapter 1 and verse 10, "For do I now persuade men or God, or do I seek to please men? For if I yet please men, I would not be a bondservant of Christ." Men pleasers may hold powerful positions due to their desire. They may even employ others to shout down anyone who would dare question the choices or the character of the men pleaser. However, when a choice is to be made between pleasing men or God, that man pleaser is making a soul-damning choice, obviously. There may be hundreds at their funeral, but God knows better, and so can we. In 1 Thessalonians chapter 2, verse 4, Paul wrote, "But as we have been approved by God to be entrusted with the gospel, even so we speak, not as pleasing men, but God, who tests our hearts." The fact is, many are more concerned with how other people think about them than how God views them. This is eternally deadly. Those who want to be considered higher than their sinful condition will allow them, often attempt everything possible to cover themselves from the reality of their sins. They may even attack the very ones attempting to assist them in this dilemma. How could this religious or this ridiculous situation arise? It's relatively simple. Some had rather attempt to save face than admit and turn from sin in order to save their soul. It is a matter of choice. Which choice, friends, have you made? This is Freddie Clayton, walking and talking in the light.
1: Thanks so much for that lesson, Freddie. We all need to be sure that we're trying to please God rather than being prideful and seeking first our own reputation. We should seek first the kingdom of God and His righteousness, then all these things will be added unto us. Now it's time to grab some paper and something to write with, and you can write down our contact information. If you haven't enrolled in our free correspondence course, contact us this week and get started. Remember that all of our courses are given absolutely free of charge. We won't try to sell you anything, and we won't pester you with solicitations. Here's that offer.
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1: 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Here's Roger.
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0: the gospel. What does that mean? How would you explain that to a person? You know, there are some people who are in a religious environment and they never hear that language. So if you're familiar with the Bible's concept of obey the gospel, don't assume that other people understand what that means without some type of explanation. Three times in the New Testament, we read those words, obey the gospel. And the first time is in Romans 10 and verse 16, where the Bible simply says, but they have not all obeyed the gospel. The Bible clearly sets forth the consequence, 2 Thessalonians 1 and verse 8, for those that know not God and obey not the gospel of our Lord Jesus Christ, they're going to be punished with everlasting destruction. And then the third instance in the New Testament, where we find the language obey the gospel, is 1 Peter chapter 4 and verse number 17. So it's interesting, each time that phrase is used in the New Testament, it's always on the negative side. What about those who do not obey? So the gospel includes facts that people must believe in order to be saved. We read about those facts in 1 Corinthians 15, verses 3 and 4, that Jesus died for our sins according to the Scriptures. He was buried, and he rose from the dead. So there are the facts of the gospel. But we could also say the gospel message includes warnings. It includes promises of blessings, and it also involves commands. And when it comes to commands, what's expected of humans is to respond by doing what? By obeying. I want to turn over and look at 1 Peter chapter 1, beginning in verse number 22. And I think this will help us in our understanding of what it means to obey the gospel. In 1 Peter chapter 1 and verse 22, as Peter is writing to Christians, he said, seeing that you have purified your souls in obeying the truth. And let's pause for a moment. According to that statement of Peter, how were their souls purified? They were purified by obeying the truth. He goes on to say in the next verse, being born again, not of corruptible seed, but of incorruptible, by the word of God, which liveth and abideth forever. And so there in verse 22 is the concept, obey the truth. And then in verse 23, it's born again. And so the question is, how are they born again? Answer, by obeying the truth. Well, let's consider this. What would be the difference between obeying the truth and obeying the gospel? And the answer is, they're exactly the same. Because the gospel is the word of truth. Colossians 1, 5 and 6. And so obeying the gospel then would be a submission to any commands that are given for a person who's lost. It would include believing in Jesus as the Son of God, repenting of our sins, confessing our faith, and then being immersed for the remission of sins. And then that comes together in Acts 2, when those who heard Peter's message said, men and brethren, what shall we do? And Peter said, repent and be baptized, every one of you, in the name of Jesus Christ for the remission of sins, verse 38. And so obeying the gospel, it's obeying those commands which are given for a person who's lost to become a saved person. I'm Roger Campbell, and this has been Be Ready Always.
1: Thanks for those excellent thoughts, Roger. There's a very important warning in the Bible in 2 Thessalonians 1, verse 8, in flaming fire, taking vengeance on those who do not know God and on those who do not obey the gospel of our Lord Jesus Christ. Knowing the importance that God puts on that phrase, you may want to go back to our website, to our app, and listen to Roger's segment once again. Email us if you have any questions. Just a moment, we'll have a Bible question for Guyton and Troy, and we'll be right back with them after this brief break.

0: Now we have a Bible question for Guyton Montgomery and Troy Spradlin. And they're going to deal with the question, does someone need to attend church to be spiritual? That's interesting, and it has a biblical answer. Here's Guyton and Troy.
1: Troy, I got some news for you.
2: Okay, what's that?
1: All right, this year I will have been married 19 years, and my wife and I are about to attend our first music concert together.
2: After 19 years, how about that?
1: Yeah, and I don't know why. It's just something with children and things we just haven't done. And so we're going to go watch the Alabama. It's their 50th year anniversary.
2: Yeah,
1: we're
2: going to
1: watch that group with Martina McBride.
2: Okay.
1: You know, I'm excited about going to be able to hear them. But, you know, I'm always excited about being able to assemble with Christians to worship God.
2: Amen.
1: And that's kind of along the lines of the question this week, because it's asked, does someone need to attend church to be spiritual? And I think we can actually expound upon that a little bit. The idea of, do we have to attend church to be spiritual?
2: Well, to be spiritual, I find that intriguing. You know, that's the first thing. I think the answer right off the bat is yes and no. It just depends on how you're defining spiritual, because some people use the word spiritual in a secular sense.
1: So let's define two words.
2: Okay.
1: I think you're right. Spiritual and then church. What do we mean by that?
2: Okay.
1: So let's think spiritual first.
2: So spiritual, and when we talk about spiritual, we're talking about biblical things. We'll just go ahead and say there's a lot of spiritual ideas out there that are not biblical. We want to stick with the Bible and exactly what it means. And the Bible tells us in John chapter 4, verse 24, that God is spirit and those who worship him must worship in spirit and truth. And so we're commanded to worship. Hebrews chapter 10, verse 25 says that we need to come together, not forsaking the assembly. And so in that sense, to be spiritual, yes, to be part of the body of Christ as we are in our worship, we have to be in worship.
1: Even in the idea of worshiping, when it talks about our singing in Colossians 3:16, Ephesians 5:19, it's talking about being filled with the Spirit, and we are to speak to one another.
2: Exactly.
1: In Psalms, hymns, spiritual songs. And we can't not have that spiritual experience if we're not assembled with the church.
2: Exactly. But then on an individual basis, that's why I said yes or no, because you think about what Jesus said in Matthew chapter 6, verse 6, when he was teaching about the prayer, about praying and stuff. He says, but you, when you pray, go into your room, and when you have shut your door, pray to your Father who is in the secret place, for your Father who sees in secret will reward you openly. So that's clearly not with the collective body of the saints. That's individual, and that's spiritual as well.
1: And I think it's important to think about the church, because the question here is, does someone need to attend church to be spiritual? We could probably play semantics on that, but remember, church comes from the word ecclesia, which it means assembly.
2: Exactly. So it's a body of people, a collective community of faith. And so there is no such thing. This is a problem that a lot of people have. There is no such thing as isolation Christianity.
1: No, you have to be a part of the body. Spiritually reborn, as what's spoken of in John chapter 4.
2: Yes.
1: And we have got to be a part of the body, and the Lord adds to the church daily such as should be saved, Acts 2:47. So to answer this question, it's really a deeper thing here, but does someone need to attend church to be spiritual? Yes, because that's how God designed our spiritual life.
2: Amen.
0: Thanks so much for joining us. We'd like to encourage you to check what we've taught against the Word of God to make sure these things are so. You can watch or listen to the program again on any of our apps if you need to hear us again. We'd love to hear from you. Maybe you have a question you'd like answered on the program. Contact us and let us know. Thanks for being with us.

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1: 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WGWD.
0: It's 67 degrees. On
2: Jordan's soil. Hi, this is Jay Webb for International Gospel Hour. We're so glad you decided to listen to our program today. Our intent is to inform you and to encourage you. This is Are You Listening? With Jeff Archie of International Gospel Hour. In a busy world with lots of distractions, we need to pay closer attention to God. 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
3: 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But he who is greatest among you shall be your servant. 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Let us know where you've heard our broadcast today, and let's hear a few words from you. 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We receive kind words and great encouragement. We also appreciate our announcer, Jay Webb. Jay will tell you a little bit more later about a free study we have concerning leadership and a little bit more about our website at internationalgospelhour.com. But first, let's consider the words of Jesus once again from Matthew 23. Let's go back to verse 11 and let's bring in verse 12 and do a little research on the word humble. Jesus once again said, "But he who is greatest among you shall be your servant." And then he adds in verse 12 of Matthew 23, "And whoever exalts himself will be humbled, and he who humbles himself will be exalted." Now let's think about the word humble. You know, in the original language, in the Greek language, it is a word that comes down from the word and its derivative, which is a form of the word. The word is spelled T-A-P-E-I-N-O-S, tapinos is the best that I can pronounce it. And from that derivative, we find the words in Scripture like humble, humility, humbled, and humbling. Now, when I see that word, it makes me think about tapping it down or to flatten it down, so to speak. The basic sense is the word low or lowly, insignificant, weak, or poor, that you would tap down your approach, you would tap down your attitude to be one who is lowly. Now, in a spiritual or a moral state, this word, we would see submissiveness all through it. It would express a lowly status as a petitioner. We humble ourselves before God. One will adjust himself to others in a way of serving not what he can get, but what he can give. One will reduce himself. It will take more action with his life rather than what is given unto him. Dear friends, it's a life under the control of Jesus Christ. Now, when you think about it, that is a great life. One like Christ. We're going to look today at the humble heart and its characteristics. But first, as we're thinking about a humble heart or a serving heart, as in the eyes of the life of Christ, dear friends, to be honest, such lives possess a leadership quality. One of our free studies we offer is concerning leadership. We'd love to send it to you. It's absolutely free and love for you to have it for your own study. And our Jay Webb will tell you how you can receive your free study today on developing leadership.
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4: 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We'll send it right away. And now, let's continue our study.
3: Dear friends, a heart that is humble depends completely on God. You see, God is the deliverer. From Psalm 10:17, we understand how the humble desire Him. You see, they are petitioning Him. And how in Proverbs 3 and verse 34, He grants grace to the lowly, those that will come unto Him in order to be great. Now, let's think about the parable of the publican and the Pharisee in Luke 18, beginning with verse 9. The publican's plea was unto God. It was a complete dependence upon God. Whereas the Pharisee was exalting himself, he was thanking God for how he was, or as we say, he had a lot of eye problems, not in vision, but in thinking of himself. But the publican's prayer was very humble in that he cried unto God with complete dependence. God be merciful to me, a sinner. Jesus' conclusion, Luke 18:14. I tell you, this man went down to his house justified rather than the other. For everyone that exalts himself shall be abased, he that humbles himself shall be exalted. Now, dear friends, when one depends on God, one will look up as one lowly. His grace is granted, James 4:6, but he giveth more grace, wherefore he says, God resists the proud, but gives grace unto the humble. To the humble, his blessings are unlimited. In 1 Peter 5, beginning with verse 5, God resists the proud, gives grace to the humble. Humble yourselves, therefore, under the mighty hand of God, that He may exalt you in due time, casting all your care upon Him, for He cares for you. For all of this, friends, one must be obedient unto God. If we are depending completely upon God, then we will embrace faith that pleases God, Hebrews 11:6. We will embrace repentance that He gives us that opportunity to change our hearts and change our lives, as Peter commanded in Acts 2:38, as Jesus commanded in Luke 13:3. To confess Jesus as the Son of God, that is a humbling statement that we are dependent solely upon Him, and then to be baptized into Christ for the remission of our sins, as God commands for our sins to be washed away. Acts 2:38 and Acts 22:16. And then we walk faithful, depending completely upon God. If we depend upon God to save us, we depend upon God to keep us saved. A heart that is humble, dear friends, will also look at suffering differently. Psalm 88:7, your wrath lies heavy upon me, and you have afflicted me with all your waves. Selah. The psalmist cried out in prayer. He acknowledges he is full of troubles and is lacking strength to overcome the troubles. He is as low can be. Thus, consistent prayer and pleas to God. To God one must plea, for we cannot meet our personal needs. To the child of God, the Christian, here's what Peter said in 1 Peter 1:7, that the trial of your faith, being much more precious than of gold that perishes, though it be tried with fire, might be found unto praise and honor and glory at the appearing of Jesus Christ. God desires for us to deal with the suffering and not to let the suffering deal with us. And God supplies us through our suffering. We never allow the suffering to supply us, because it doesn't supply. It takes more and more. We would look unto God with an attitude of, Father, I may not understand. Father, I am hurting, but allow this to perfect me. Allow this to help me. Allow me to gain something from this. Or like the father with the son who was suffering from a demon in Matthew 9:24, or rather Mark 9:24, Lord, I believe, help thou my unbelief. Dear friend, could it be the suffering and challenges you are facing are actually things to turn you closer to God and to humble your life unto God? Maybe God is using these struggles, these challenges, to bring you down unto God rather than you keep trying to do things yourself. May I submit to you that a heart that is humble serves rather than being served. We noted that from our lesson text in Matthew 23:11. When we think about Jesus Christ, how he was lowly in heart, Matthew 11:29. And although the head of the church, Ephesians 1:22-23, he was serving and helping others. His plea in the garden unto the Father in Matthew 26 began with verse 39, of the will of the Father to be done. How beautiful. You see, the greatest servant, Christ, teaches us to serve as humble souls, to humble ourselves as children in Matthew 18, verse 4, children that are receptive, obedient, growing, and corrected, and to be reminded of those words from Philippians 2 and verse 3, to think of others better than ourselves. You see, dear friends, a heart that is humble serves rather than to be served. Let's pause right here, friends. Our J-Web is back. Wants to tell you a little bit about our website at the International Gospel Hour.
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3: Dear friends, do we grasp that a heart that is humble is depending completely upon God, looks at suffering differently, and serves rather than be served? You see, a humble heart is what will please God. The humble heart will look not at what all one can attain, but actually what one can give. It thinks differently, it beats differently. Its desire of God is stronger. Which brings us back to our lesson text when Jesus said in Matthew 23:12, "Whosoever shall exalt himself shall be humbled. He that humble himself shall be exalted." It will change our life, change our viewpoint, change our commitment. And dear friends, let us humble our heart unto God to be obedient unto his will through faith, repentance, confession, baptism, and a faithful walk with him within his church. Dear friends, we hope this study has been of help, and let's continue another time. Thanks for joining me today here on the International Gospel Hour broadcast. I'm Jeff Archie, and dear friends, keep listening.
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5: He lived in the first century. He was a Roman philosopher known as Seneca the Younger. This statement is attributed to him: "He who is brave is free." Let me alter that just briefly, because I think it's something the Bible teaches. He who is saved is free. Think about Romans chapter 8, verse 1. "There is therefore now no condemnation to those who are in Christ Jesus, who walk not according to the flesh, but according to the Spirit." No condemnation, freedom from the fear of hell, because we are in Christ Jesus, because we are saved. Those who are saved are free, and that makes every day as a Christian a happier day.
6: 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By signing up for this correspondence course, you can take the first step in strengthening your relationship with God. 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If you follow Him and His Word, you will come to know the true meaning of life. Tennessee.

0: once again, and thank you for watching Counterpoint. We are so grateful that you watch this program regularly. We hope and pray that the things that are said are beneficial to you. Encourage others to watch this program. We're interested in the spiritual lives of people. Today, we're going to be talking about the danger of being lost. And B.J. Clark, as always, is with me today. We hope you'll stay tuned. B.J., great to be with you today.
1: Sure, good to be with you.
0: B.J., today, as we think about the danger of being lost, I don't know if there is a more serious subject that we could discuss. You know, Paul in Ephesians 2, verse 12, talks about people who are outside a covenant relationship with God. And he said they're without hope and without God in this world. In Luke 15, Jesus tells three parables. And I think the emphasis in those parables is the value of one who is lost and the joy of reclaiming that, of finding that which was lost. And so people today, when they hear about being lost, I'm not sure it really resonates. So how do you counter a culture that hasn't really thought a lot about the danger of being lost eternally?
1: I think it starts with, first of all, reiterating the existence of God, the authority of the Bible, and the fact that when we sin against what God has revealed in the Bible, that's called transgression. Sin is the transgression of the law of God, 1 John 3:4. But is that consequential? Well, according to Romans 6:23, the wages of sin is death. And that's not talking about physical death there, because even those who are forgiven of sin will die physically. Mm-hmm. He's talking about the second death of Revelation 21:8, which is the lake that burns with fire and brimstone. And so it is very consequential to be lost. And I think one reason people don't understand how serious this is that we have, even in some religious circles, minimized the idea that you should ever tell someone they're a sinner. Robert Schuller had a crystal cathedral out in California years ago. He wrote a book called Self-Esteem, The New Reformation. I believe it was page 56 of that book. He said, we should never tell people that they are sinners. This is bad for their self-esteem. This is a preacher, so-called. Now listen, the Apostle Paul was a preacher and an inspired one. He didn't get the memo on not telling people that they were sinners. Ephesians 2, he told them they were without hope and without God in the world. He told them the consequences of sin. We'll never get people want to be saved unless they realize how serious it is to be lost.
0: P.G., I could not help but think about what Paul said, 1 Timothy chapter 1, verse 15. This is a faithful saying, worthy of all acceptance. Christ Jesus came into the world to save sinners, of whom I'm chief.
1: Yeah.
0: So Paul didn't get the memo.
1: No.
0: And you know, Paul understood the gravity of sin. And I think that that whole concept has been lost. And, you know, we talked not long ago in a previous program about, you know, this idea of preachers not preaching the word and really not saying what God has said needs to be said. And so to get back to understanding the danger of dying outside of Christ, the wages of sin. Mm-hmm. And, you know, BJ, there are a lot of folks in our society today that have sanitized the whole concept of sin.
1: Yeah.
0: We look at sin through different lens, and yet when I read God's word, it hasn't changed.
1: No, it hasn't. And John did not shy away from mentioning sin. In fact, he says, if we say that we have no sin, he doesn't say that's good for our self-esteem. He says, if we say that we have no sin, we're deceiving ourselves. The truth is not in us. And I thought about when you were saying what you said about preachers and what they're not willing to preach about or say, I thought about the fact that Enoch was a preacher. We sometimes forget that he is recognized as a prophet by the book of Jude.
0: Mm-hmm.
1: And Jude is giving us an inspired summary of what it is that Enoch went around preaching. He preached that there was a judgment of God coming. And then listen to verse 15 and see if there's a word that just jumps out. To execute judgment upon all and to convince all that are ungodly among them of all their ungodly deeds, which they have ungodly committed, which ungodly sinners have spoken against him. He uses the word ungodly four times in a single small verse. That word ungodly has not been used four times in 40 years in some pulpits across our land, because we're not supposed to tell people that they're ungodly, because that might hurt their feelings. So what, we let them be lost and forevermore just because we're so afraid we're going to hurt their feelings? I would think it would hurt someone's feelings a lot more for me to know how to tell them to be saved than it would for me to just let them merrily go on their way to destruction.
0: That's exactly right. You know, in Matthew chapter 1, when the angel appeared to Joseph in a dream and told him that that which had been conceived in Mary was of the Holy Spirit, he said clearly, concisely, she shall bring forth a son, his name shall be called Jesus, and he will save his people from their sins.
1: There you go.
0: Look, sin is a reality, whether we like it or not. The word sin means a missing of the mark. And as you noted a moment ago, 1 John 3:4, it's the transgression of the law. Well, what law? God's law. And so when we transgress that law, then ultimately there's a payday coming someday. And the answer to sin is the blood of Jesus.
1: That's right.
0: And so, you know, when Jesus came to earth, and you think about people today minimizing the work of Jesus, look, without him, we're lost. And, you know, Paul in Ephesians 2, when he talked about those people who were without hope and without God, he said, but now in Christ Jesus, you that once were far off are made nigh by the blood of Christ. So how do you offset the problem of sin? Well, it's the blood of Jesus. Mm-hmm. And, you know, BJ, it might be the case that people today, they really don't understand the magnitude, the tremendous magnitude of living in a lost condition.
1: Peter did not mince words on the day of Pentecost when he said, you with wicked and lawless hands have slain the Son of God. But Peter was just as ready to offer hope when they cried out, men and brethren, what shall we do? He did not say, you're sinners, there's nothing you can do. He told them how to get remission of sins. He said, here's what you do. Repent and be baptized, every one of you, in the name of Jesus Christ, for the remission of sins. So they had sins. Peter was not bashful to tell them what their sins were, but he was just as anxious to tell them the hope that was there. One thing I enjoy about the minor prophets is their candor in condemning the sins of the nation, but just about every single one of the minor prophets' books ends on a note of hope, that there is something that you can do if you'll respond to the grace and favor of God that would forgive you of your sinfulness.
0: That's
1: and
0: right.
1: So he, rather than go to the extreme of saying sin doesn't even exist, or to go to the other extreme of you're all sinners and God can't wait to drop you in the fires of hell, neither one of those are true. The truth is, you're sinners, but God did something about that.
0: And you know, BJ, the prophets, Zechariah, he said, in that day a fountain shall be opened for sin and uncleanness. Zechariah there pointing to the coming of the Christ. And so I love the thought there about the prophets ending the message with hope.
1: Mm-hmm.
0: And to let people know today, you know what? It might be that you're in a lost condition, but there's hope. You know, as long as there's life, there's hope. Now, what you don't want to do is wait too long, go too far, stay too long, and never come to your senses. I had a conversation with someone yesterday, and I was talking about the fact that, you know, the heart can become hardened. And I'm not sure exactly when that occurs, but I know, for example, Pharaoh had every opportunity to see the wisdom and power of Almighty God, 10 miracles performed.
1: Mm-hmm.
0: And you know, about the time you would think he's getting it, he'd dig in deeper. And you know, if we're not careful, we can reach a state of no return. And that's a terrible thought.
1: And you know, that can happen even to those who are members of the Lord's church who have become hardened. In fact, that's why the warning of Hebrews 3 really does make a difference. Verse 12, take heed, brethren. He's writing to those who are actually brothers in Christ, lest there be in any of you an evil heart of unbelief in departing from the living God. But then he says, there's a way to help with this. Exhort one another daily while it's called today, lest any of you be hardened through the deceitfulness of sin. So we need each other. What we're trying to do is encourage those who are watching not to ever let their hearts become so hardened that they become what Ephesians 4:19, I think it is, calls being past feeling. Right. We don't want to get to that point.
0: No, absolutely not. You know, Solomon said, guard your heart with all diligence. Out of it flow the issues of life. And so to make sure that we take care of the heart. You know, in Matthew chapter 13, Luke chapter 8, Jesus presents the parable of the sower. Mm-hmm. And he uses the sower sowing seed on four different types of soil. And those different types of soil represent the human heart. Only one out of four was productive. And so the key, according to Jesus, Luke 8:15, is to have an honest and good heart. And so, you know, when we hear the gospel and come to understand that based upon our actions, we've sinned, we violated the law of God, we stand in need of a Savior. And then it really comes down to being receptive to the teaching of Almighty God, to be willing to obey from, as Paul said, obey from the heart. That form of doctrine. And so for somebody who's watching now, BJ, it might be they're saying, you know, you really don't understand my past. I mean, you have no idea where I've been, what I've done, what I've said. I'm beyond the scope of human redemption. What do you say to somebody that has that attitude?
1: I would go back to what we noted a moment ago. The very people that killed the Christ, who with wicked and lawless hands killed and crucified the very Son of God, are the very same people that were offered forgiveness of sins in Acts 2:38. And then you think about the fact that there have been other individuals, Paul himself, as you noted, called himself the chief of sinners, sure. Yet forgiveness was available for him. He persecuted those who were believers in Christ, even to the point of persecution and death, and yet there was hope for him. Sometimes you and I will talk to people and they'll express to us, if you knew what I'd done in the past, you probably wouldn't be talking to me right now. I'm so grateful to be able to say, no, that's why I'm so happy I'm getting to talk to you right now, because God doesn't want us to have to live in the guilt of the past. David, in Psalm 51, had to be confronted by Nathan the prophet with his sin. Mm-hmm. But once he was confronted with it, he had the kind of heart that said, I confess my sin, my iniquity, my transgression is ever before me. But he says, restore to me
0: the joy
1: of salvation. Why would he have prayed that if it were not possible? It is possible for even a man, think about what David had done. He committed adultery with a man's wife, then conspired to murder that husband so that the pregnancy that David had caused would not be detected as not being Uriah the Hittite's son, and the questions would be asked, where did this boy come from then? And you know what happened. David confessed his sins. You can see almost the tears streaming down his cheeks as he wrote Psalm 51. Psalm 32 is similar. These men were able to get forgiveness. And there is nothing we can do that would put us outside of the love and grace and mercy of God.
0: That's a great observation. You know, BJ, when you look at the life of Jesus, his teaching, preaching, Jesus was compassionate, merciful, loving. And what strikes me is people that were deemed in that day as being beyond hope, the Lord took time for. Matthew, you remember when Jesus was in the home of Matthew, of course, had been called by the Lord. Matthew was a tax collector. The religious leaders wanted to know why their teacher would associate with tax collectors and sinners. And Jesus pointed out, look, you know, those who are well don't need a physician, but those who are sick. I didn't come to call the righteous, but sinners to repentance. John 4, the woman at the well.
1: Yeah.
0: I mean, here's a woman that's been married five times. She's living with a guy, and Jesus takes time to talk to her, and the impact was incredible, because not only did she become a convert, but she led others to the Christ. And so, you know, that tells me, look, the Lord, we are of great value in the eyes of God. Matter of fact, I would say that your soul, my soul, the souls who are watching this program, if we understood how immeasurable our soul's worth is in the eyes of God, we'd be astounded.
1: I heard a preacher say, And when he first said it, I was not sure what to make of it, but I thought about it more and more over the years, and I think I understand exactly what he was saying. He said, I believe that if I had been the only person on earth, that Jesus Christ would have still come to this earth and died just for me, mm-hmm. if I'd been the only one. And so that's Galatians 2:20. I am crucified with Christ. Nevertheless, I live, yet not I, but Christ liveth in me. And the life which I now live in the flesh, I live by faith in the Son of God who loved me, gave himself for me. Yes. God so loved the world is the aggregate, and it's easy to get lost in the aggregate, but I need to remember that whosoever, as we often sing, surely means me, and whosoever will can come and take the water of life freely.
2: That's right.
1: Revelation 22:17. How grateful are we that if any man is willing to do his will, that he can be saved. John 7:17.
0: And you know, BJ, you think about, as you read, as you looked at those passages, think back to what Paul said in Romans chapter 8. God spared not his own son, but freely gave him up for us all. That tells me, number one, that God made an incredible investment in my soul. He saw something worthwhile. And then his interest was such that he was willing to make that kind of an investment.
1: Right.
0: And so if God deems us as being worth everything, then, you know, maybe we need to step back and say, you know what, God does view me as the crown of his creation, and I am worth something. I am worth something in his eyes. I mean, he would have never let his son go to the cross had that not been the case.
1: When you think about 1 Peter 1,

0: give your brother your blood? And the boy said, yes, I will do it. And then a few minutes before they came in to take some blood from the boy, he said to his daddy, he said, how long will this, will it take? And the daddy thought he was asking about the procedure. And the boy then said, no, how long will it be after they take my blood until I die? Until you die. He said, son, they're not taking all of your blood. They're just taking part of it. But the boy thought that they were going to take all of it and was willing to make a sacrifice so that his brother could live. And I hear that, and that's a child like mine that just doesn't understand. Jesus went into this fully aware that it was going to cost him his blood, his life. And yet he said, I lay my life down willingly, John 10:18,
1: sure did.
0: So that we can have eternal life. What a gift.
1: Well, you know, Peter in 1 Peter 3:18 said that Christ also once suffered for sins, the just for the unjust. Why? That he might bring us to God. And that's the beauty of the redemptive plan. You know, in Hebrews chapter 2, when you were reading Hebrews 3, I couldn't help but think about when the writer there asked the question, how shall we escape if we neglect so great a salvation? Salvation is great. We have access to the grace of God, the mercy of God, to forgiveness. So, BJ, let's say somebody's watching right now, and they don't know what to do to access God's grace, mercy, and forgiveness. What would they need to do?
0: Well, let's take the man that you mentioned earlier, styled himself as the chief of sinners. What did he have to do? Now, we know in Acts 9 that he saw the Lord as Saul was headed to Damascus for the express purpose of arresting more folks and bringing them into persecution. He saw the Lord on the road to Damascus, and he says, what will you have me to do? And the Lord says, arise, go into the city, and there it shall be told thee what thou must do. Whatever Saul is told, we know he must do it, or Jesus would not have said it's a must. So isn't it interesting, Mike, that even though he was talking to Jesus right then, that Jesus didn't say, well, just ask me to come into your heart right now, Saul, and if you do that, everything will be fine. He said, get up and go into the city. Why not just tell him directly? Because it pleased God by the foolishness of preaching to save them that believe. That's his method, 1 Corinthians 1:18 to 21 and following. So he goes into the city. He's waiting. He doesn't get an immediate visit. He can't eat. He can't drink. Ananias is then approached by God and told to go to the place where Saul is. And then he's told this interesting bit of information. Behold, he prayeth. Acts 9:11. So Ananias knows he's looking for a praying man. Mike, what do you think Paul would have been praying for after realizing what he'd done? He would have been praying, no doubt, to be forgiven of the guilt of those things. Does God forgive him by virtue of his prayer before Ananias ever gets there? When Ananias gets there, he doesn't see the praying man and say, this could not have been more perfect. Now you just repeat after me, say these words and ask Jesus to come into your heart. He says to a praying man, get up, arise, then what? And be baptized and wash away thy sins, calling on the name of the Lord. That's how you do it. So if that worked for Saul, and Saul did that, and he mentions later, know ye not that so many of us as were baptized into Jesus Christ. Paul, how did you get into Christ? I was baptized into Christ. And so if we do what he did, we'll be what he was, forgiven.
1: That's right.
0: Blood bought, member of the church.
1: Yes, sir. And you know, BJ, in John chapter 3, you know, if we were to ask people today who are watching the program, kind of like Saul of Tarsus, as you mentioned a moment ago, Saul had a past. Matter of fact, he said he was a blasphemer, persecutor, a haughty, insolent man. But, you know, in John chapter 3, when Jesus had a conversation with Nicodemus, he talked about the new birth. And that new birth would afford him a new beginning. And there are people today, you know, if you said, you know, how'd you like to start over?
0: Yeah.
1: How'd you like to just have a clean slate? Well, that's possible.
0: It is.
1: Well, how? By submitting to the new birth, and then you have a new beginning, and you are well, you become the recipient of new blood.

0: blessings. And the new birth is what puts us into that saved state. Mm-hmm. Now, there are a lot of folks that say, well, you know, are you saying then that the water's what saves you? Mm-hmm. No, we're saying the blood saves you. Right. But you contact that blood through the water. So, BJ, if you would, maybe just mention 1 Peter 3:21, because I think that's a very important passage.
1: You know, it says the like figure. Now, that points us back to what he's just said. He's talked about in verse 20 how Noah and the souls that were with him, eight total souls, were saved by water. Well, someone says, how are they saved by water? They were in the ark, not in the water. But the water lifted the ark up and separated it from the sinful world they were leaving behind. And that is the like figure whereunto even baptism does also now save us. Now, I didn't make that up. Scripture comes right out and says baptism does something. What does Scripture come right out and say baptism does?
0: Let me ask you, didn't you talk to a gentleman one time who said the Bible doesn't say anywhere that baptism saves?
1: Indeed. I was knocking on this man's door. We had a cordial conversation, and I told him where I preached, and he said, aren't you that group that says baptism's got something to do with saving us? And I said, well, and before I could get another word out, he said, young man, how old are you? And I told him. He said, let me tell you something. I've been reading my Bible more years than you've been alive, and I want to tell you right now, quoting him, there ain't no place in the Bible that comes right out and says baptism saves us. I'll tell you that much. It's exactly the way he worded it. He had a Bible within arm's reach. So I said, you know, again, kindly, would you be willing to look at a verse with me? And he picked his Bible up a little reluctantly, but I think he felt like he needed. And so he turned over to 1 Peter 3:21 at my invitation to do so. And I said, what does the inspired Apostle Peter say that baptism does in this verse? And I watched him read the verse. I could read his lips. He kept reading one phrase over and over. Baptism does also now save us. Baptism does also now save us. And then I waited and I said, what does Peter say baptism does? He looked back down at his Bible, and it was trembling in his hand at this point. He looked back up at me. Well, he says it saves us, but I don't believe it. Now get off of my property.
0: Wow.
1: And I didn't leave his property with joy, thinking, woo, I got him in this debate. Now, it's about winning souls, not winning arguments. I was hoping he would see the truth and obey it. He would not admit what Peter came right out and said. Baptism does also now save us by the resurrection of Jesus Christ. Mm-hmm. And the parenthetical in between that is, it's not something you would do to put away bodily dirt. You don't get in the water to take a bodily bath to remove bodily dirt. It's appealing to God for a good conscience.
0: That's right. And so, BJ, when a person obeys the gospel, as you mentioned a moment ago, and they become a New Testament Christian, they also become a member of the church of Christ, that is, the church that Jesus died and purchased with his blood. So how important is the church in our redemptive process?
1: And some people want to say yes to Jesus, no to the church, but he's the head of something. What is he the head of? The body. What is the body? It's the church. You can't have a relationship with Jesus without being in his body, of which he is the head. And so Jesus Christ called people to salvation, but the same day those folks were saved in Acts 2, the same moment they were saved in Acts 2, the Lord added them to the church, right. Acts 2:47. And then we read about that called out group of people going out and converting more folks to become members of the Lord's church. Jesus said the church is so important that he was going to build it, and we know he bought it with his own blood, according to Acts 20 and verse 28. Jesus said he would build it in Matthew 16:18. The church is here. It now exists. It's those who are baptized into the body are among the saved, because salvation is in Christ. And that is available to each and every one watching this program, listening to this program. Isn't it great to know that because of what Jesus did, despite what we have done, we can be saved by the blood of Christ, added simultaneously to the church of Christ, and then live for Christ so that someday we actually get to go and live with Christ forevermore? How could life be any better than
0: Amen.
1: That?
0: Amen. And you know, BJ, to understand as we close today that God wants people to be saved. The Bible says in 1 Timothy 2, verse 4, God would have all men, A-L-L, all of humankind,
1: That's right.
0: to be saved and come to the knowledge of the truth. And of course, Peter said, God's not willing that any should perish, mm-hmm. but that all should come to repentance. And so to understand that the Lord wants us to be a part of his body.
1: Amen.
0: Thank you, BJ, and thank you for being a part of our program. Hope to see you back here next week. Until then, God bless.

0: want you to notice what Jesus said in Luke 18:27. But he said, "The things which are impossible with men are possible with God." Do we truly comprehend what Jesus is saying here? Even Christ's disciples struggle with doubt and fear in times of trouble and uncertainty. They cast their focus in the wrong direction at times. Just before he was about to perform the miracle of feeding the 5,000 people, Jesus tested Philip by asking him where to buy bread. I used to do the same thing in a way with my kids when they were little. We would be coming home from worship, and I would always ask them to tell me how to get home. I knew the answer, but I wanted to be sure that they knew. Philip's response revealed that he was thinking of solving this dilemma through man's ideas and worldly means. At the same time, Andrew was busy surveying the crowd to determine his own approach to the situation. Upon finding a boy with 5 loaves and 2 fish, he demonstrated his own wrong mindset by asking, "What are these for so many people?" Andrew went a little further, but still not far enough. As was true for all of his miracles, Jesus performed this amazing feat of compassion and sympathy to prove who he was and is. The very same Christ who fed 5,000 with 5 loaves and 2 fish will act on our behalf when situations seem impossible. In difficult times, when it seems all hope is lost, we need to try and not to look on our circumstances from a worldly perspective. What's usually the first question we ask ourselves when we get in over our heads with difficulty? What am I going to do? Rather, in a spirit of faith, I believe we simply need to say, "Lord, what are you going to do?" And there's a scripture to back that up. 1 Peter 5:6-7 says, "Therefore, humble yourselves under the mighty hand of God, that he may exalt you in due time, casting all your care upon him, for he cares for you." So we need to avoid trying to engineer our own circumstances. I don't know about you, but I need to learn more about patience, about faith, and waiting upon the Lord. There's an old saying that I'll never forget. It goes like this: "Work as if everything depends on you, and pray as if everything depends on the Lord." That simply means don't sit down and expect the Lord
1: to do everything for you. It's
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1: It's 73 degrees.
3: Hello and welcome again to Counterpoint. I'm Mike Hickson. With me, as always, B.J. Clark. Today we're going to be talking about the danger of turning away from God. Hope you'll stay tuned. B.J., great to be with you today.
4: Good to be with you.
3: It's been a while since we've been in the saddle, but it's good to be back and good to have the opportunity to study together. And today we want to talk about the danger of falling away, turning away from God. And I really want to think about maybe the attitude that is so prevalent in our nation relative to God and His Word. We live, seems to me, to be in a time, we are living in a time when many people have turned away from spiritual things. And in our country today, the idea of God and His Word seems to be relegated to the background. So how do we counter a culture that in many respects doesn't seem inclined toward spiritual things?
4: That's a really good question. History teaches us what happens to nations that depart from their original moorings. And when we see nations like, for example, the nation of Israel, they started out in Exodus 19 making all of these promises. They said, "We're going to be obedient to everything that God says." And everything was going well, it looked like, but it didn't take long for them to start departing from that. Judges chapter 2 and verse 10 says there arose a generation that didn't know the Lord.
3: Sure.
4: And the book of Judges is very descriptive of what happens when a nation decides to basically become their own standard. You know, Judges 17:6, Judges 21:25 say the same exact thing. "In those days, there was no king in Israel, but every man did that which was right in his own eyes." And when a nation does that, it's foolish.
3: Sure.
4: Because Proverbs 12:15 says, "The way of a fool is right in his own eyes. But we know that the person that trusts in his own self is really not leaning on the Lord like he's supposed to. And he that trusteth in his own heart is not saved. He's a fool, according to Proverbs 28 and verse 26.
3: Well, that's right. You know, BJ, our country was founded by individuals that in many respects had a deep and abiding appreciation for God. They reverenced the God of heaven. They believed that the perpetuity of the nation was linked to our view of God and his word. And it seems that we are so far removed from that, not just time-wise, but even in our thinking. And, you know, to see national leaders today that give little regard to what the Bible has to say, honesty, dishonesty, a real problem in our country today. And there are a lot of earmarks, I think, that would say to all of us that, you know what, we're headed for trouble in this country.
4: That's right. And, you know, that's why I know we've talked about this passage many times before, but it bears repeating. When you read the minor prophets, they have so many heartfelt pleas for those that were listening to them to change their ways. And in the book of Hosea chapter 4 and verse number 1, he says, the Lord has a controversy with the inhabitants of the land because why? There's no truth. There's no mercy. There's no knowledge of God in the land. And what had that led to? Swearing, lying, killing, stealing, committing adultery. That sounds like the evening news, doesn't it, unfortunately? And the bloodshed was so much, he describes it as blood touching blood, blood running in the streets and converging with the streams of blood that were flowing from other places. And the problem is then described in verse number 6, my people are destroyed for lack of knowledge. And he says, because you've rejected knowledge, I'll reject thee, that you will be no priest to me. Seeing you've forgotten the law of thy God, I'll also forget thy children. Mike, when a nation forgets God's law and forgets to live by his precepts, this is what it leads to.
3: Sure does.
4: And the only way to fix it is to go back to the law of God, the word of God, and to try to live thereby.
3: Well, you know, I think that's a great observation. And BJ, we've talked about this, as you said, on numerous occasions. And, you know, the question that we have asked before, and I think it's relative considering our study today, how's that working out? Fact of the matter is, when you look at some of the major cities in our country today, they mirror what Hosea is talking about. And so anytime people divorce themselves from God's word, problems always occur. And in our country today, we have a train wreck looming in the future. And, you know, Hosea said over in chapter 8, you know, they've sown to the wind, they're going to reap the whirlwind. And there are a lot of folks in our world today, that principle goes all the way back to Genesis chapter 1, verse 11. Mm-hmm. Every fruit brings forth after its own kind. And so, you know, when you sow bad seed, the bottom line is you're going to reap a bad harvest. And in our country today, if we don't wake up, we are headed for real problems.
4: And you know, one of the problems, Mike, too, is that it starts sometimes with the preachers being so concerned about being woke compared to doing what the Bible actually says. In fact, that was the case in Hosea's day as well. He says in verse number 9, there shall be like people, like priests. And then Micah chapter 2 also describes problems with the priesthood and how they were not doing their jobs to teach the law of God. He said, if you were doing your job, then, you know, this wouldn't be happening because you're more interested in fattening your own pocketbook, so to speak, than you are in educating the people with the word of God. And that's a prescription for disaster when the preachers of a land are more concerned with their own self-promotion rather than the promotion of God's moral standards. Watch out.
3: Well, you know, it makes me think about the people in Jeremiah's day. You remember in Jeremiah chapter 6, Jeremiah said in verse 13, because from the least of them, even to the greatest of them, everyone is given to covetousness, even from prophet to priest.
4: There you go.
3: He said, everyone deals falsely. He said, they've also healed the hurt of my people slightly, superficially, saying peace, peace. And Jeremiah said, there is no peace. And so, you know, we've got, and one of the things that I was thinking about yesterday, matter of fact, been thinking about it this week, how do you change a culture? And It seems to me that if you want to really change a culture, you're not going to be able to do it politically. Social agendas aren't. The only way to really change a culture is the gospel of Christ.
4: Right.
3: And a couple of examples. What about in Corinth? You remember Paul had been in Athens. He makes his way over to Corinth. Corinth was a synonym for immorality, idolatry. Paul spent 18 months there. And those people were steeped in immorality, idolatry, and yet many of those very people, as Luke said, they believed, they were baptized into Christ, mm-hmm. Acts chapter 18, verse 8, and the gospel made the difference. And so the message that we're preaching and teaching is relevant if we do our job.
4: You know, Jeremiah said also in chapter 23 and verse number 22 about the prophets, but if they had stood in my counsel and had caused my people to hear my words, then they should have turned them from their evil way and from the evil of their doings. If only these preachers had preached the truth, they could have turned the people. And you just illustrated that, because in 1 Corinthians chapter 6, he says, after listing all of this, these terrible sins that we read about in that catalog of sins, he says, and such were some of you, but you're washed, you're sanctified, you're justified. Well, how did they come about doing that? You mentioned it from Acts 18:8. Many of the Corinthians hearing what? Hearing the word of God, the gospel, they believed it, they were baptized. Do we believe the gospel still has enough power that if people could hear it, there would be sufficient numbers of those people who would change and make society a much better place?
3: Without question. You know, the Hebrew writer talked about how the Word of God is living and active and sharper than any two-edged sword. He went on to say it is a discerner of the thoughts and intents of the heart. In other words, it's a critic.
4: Mm-hmm.
3: And, you know, when God's Word is opened and you look at our nation in light of what our Word has to say, well, it will give us a critical analysis of where we stand. Where we stand right now is not good. It's very negative. And, you know, if we can somehow call people back, again, going back to Jeremiah, he said, stand in the way and see and ask for the old paths wherein is the good way and walk therein. And yet the people said, we won't walk therein. And so, you know, we have the prescription for the problem. The question is, are we willing to follow God's advice?
4: Sometimes people don't get the memo, and I think of 2 Chronicles, the very last chapter of that book describes that God had done his part in sending preachers. He sent them early, he sent them often, and yet what was the problem? Here's 2 Chronicles 36 and verse number 16. But they mocked the messengers of God, despised his words, misused his prophets until the wrath of the Lord arose against them, and there was no remedy. These people had spurned opportunities to fix things. I like it when Amos the prophet tells them, you know, I tried, he's speaking on behalf of God, I sent you a famine thinking you would return to me, yet have you not returned to me? He goes down the list of all the things he tried to do to get them to change and then says, yet have you not returned to me after every one of those. And then Amos 4:12 says, prepare to meet thy God, O Israel. Right. America doesn't need to think that we are so important to God that he would never dream of punishing us or allowing us to be punished by our own transgressions. Because if he were to allow us to get by with immorality and wickedness without consequence, then he would be a respecter of persons, which we know he is not. Six times the New Testament says God is no respecter of persons.
3: Great point. You know, BJ, someone said one time, if there's anything we've ever learned from history, we haven't learned from history.
4: Yeah.
3: And if you go back and look, you mentioned, you know, we think about the northern kingdom taken into Assyrian captivity, the southern kingdom taken into Babylonian captivity, and you look at how God has dealt with nations in the past, and as you said a moment ago, you know, we're no different than anyone else. And, you know, in 2 Peter chapter 2, Peter talked about the cities of Sodom and Gomorrah. And, of course, they were well known for homosexuality.
4: Mm-hmm.
3: And he said that they serve as an example to all who will live ungodly. So what makes us think that we're any different? And And I think maybe sometimes we have this idea, we're America, we're untouchable.
4: Yeah.
3: Well, that's not necessarily the case. So how do you counter this attitude that, you know, okay, economically, from a military standpoint, we think that, you know, we've got a base of power, and yet those things can be gone overnight.
4: There was perhaps never a better economy than the one in Solomon's day. And you read about this in 1 Kings chapter 10. It describes just how, and there was probably never a stronger military than they had. A booming economy, great military. In 1 Kings chapter 10, here's the statement that is made in scripture there about the navy. It was mentioned there in verse 11 and how the king was, verse 14, the weight of gold that came to Solomon in 1 year was 666 talents of gold, which was a massive amount of wealth. In fact, the scripture goes on to describe how silver had become, verse 27, the king made silver to be in Jerusalem as stones. It was so abundant, it was like finding a stone. It was not even counted as being all that valuable. And the first word of the next chapter, but King Solomon loved many strange women. And then it goes on to chronicle his apostasy. And unfortunately, leadership matters. And his apostasy was a mirror to the apostasy the nation was headed down. Did they have a booming economy? One of the best you've ever read about. Did they have a strong military? Absolutely so. Are those things necessarily evil? No. But are they sufficient? No, they're not. We see it in Solomon's day. What were they lacking? They were lacking the thing that Solomon himself would later write and say, fear God and keep his commandments. This is the whole of man.
3: That's true.
4: I hope and pray that we can get that memo before it's too late for us.
3: I do too. You know, BJ, one of the, I think, things that is so noticeable in our country, things that at one time were viewed by many as abhorrent.
4: Mm-hmm.
3: We would all agree, I think, it's sin, just plain and simple. And yet now, things that once were deemed morally wrong, you know, today it's almost as if we've given the green light and we've endorsed, immoral lifestyles.
4: Yep.
3: And you know, you ask yourself, how did we get to this point in time in our history? How have we moved from a nation that, say, in the 1940s would say that divorce is deviant behavior to now we condone homosexual marriage? And you're talking about, what, 80 years?
4: Mm-hmm.
3: How's that happened?
4: Yeah.
3: And how do we counter that?
4: You know, Satan has been busier sometimes than we have been in trying to promote things, and that's the sad thing. We're doing our part to the best of our ability, but it takes every single person. And television, let's be honest, we're grateful for television because this program couldn't reach the numbers of people that it reaches if it weren't for that medium. But let's be honest, there have been so many things put across the television screen that have deliberately, by the writers, changed the thinking of people in this country to where it's just hard to believe that we could, as you noted, travel so far so quickly down that slippery slope. And I heard an illustration years ago, it's always stuck with me. It says, would you allow a stranger off of the street to come into your home, start cursing and saying every bad word he could think of, and disrobing himself in front of your children? Would you allow that? And of course, no one would.
3: Right.
4: And yet, we allow total strangers in some homes, on some television sets, to say any word they want to say,
3: right,
4: to disrobe in front of the audience, and that's okay as long as it comes across a screen rather than in real life. But unfortunately, all that has an impact on the mind. Philippians 4 talks about this idea of whatsoever things are lovely and pure and just and of good report. Think on these things.
3: That's right.
4: Unfortunately, that's not what a lot of us have been thinking on.
3: That's right.
4: And so if you hear it in the music and you see it on television and read it in the magazine ads And social media has definitely promoted a lot of these things. Don't be shocked to see that people are acting like all the things they're watching.
3: Solomon said, as he thinketh in his heart, so is he. And so, you know, the problem is garbage in, garbage out.
4: Yeah.
3: BJ, as you were talking, my mind went back to Jeremiah chapter 6. Mm-hmm. When Jeremiah asked the question about the people of his day, were they ashamed when they committed these abominations? And his response was, nay, they were not at all ashamed, neither could they blush. And so when you talk about television, is it possible that we have become desensitized to sin? As you said a minute ago, we would never think about inviting someone into our home and doing the things that you characterized a minute ago, but we do it every day with television.
4: Yes.
3: And you know, we've got our young people watching television, listening to music. Sometimes the lyrics in some of the songs that are being aired on the radio or television, whatever, deplorable.
4: A lot of parents may not realize, because they may think, well, I'm not putting anything on my television screen in the living room that would be like that, like you've described for my children. But let me just say, if you let them have a phone and you don't keep up with what they're using that phone for, they can gain access to content on that phone that is absolutely mind-changing when it comes to values. And it can really be destructive. Some of the videos that are available, and I'm not even talking about outright pornography, I'm talking about just some of the suggestive type things that are available that is softcore pornography, perhaps. But these kinds of things in the minds of our children change the way they look at marriage. Mm-hmm. Sexual intimacy in marriage is a gift from God, a beautiful thing, and should not be looked upon as anything that is unwholesome within the boundaries of marriage. The marriage bed is undefiled, Hebrews 13:4. It's honorable, marriage is. But unfortunately, Satan, like everything else he's ever tried to do, tries to distort the good, pure thing God has given us. And it, by the time he gets done with it, he sullied it and made it what God never wanted it to be. And we've got to realize this.
3: You're exactly right, BJ. And, you know, the devil was described by Jesus as the enemy in Matthew 13:39. I think right. In verse 38, he called him the wicked one. And the devil is the diabolical perpetrator of all of this. He's the one that is behind all of the problems that we face in this country. You know, back in Psalm 119 in verse 161, the psalmist said, my heart stands in awe of your word. So if we want to get America back, don't you think that it begins by reshaping the thinking of American people with regard to the God of heaven mm-hmm. and his word?
4: Absolutely, because this is, and let's face it, America or any nation for that matter that goes down the wrong path, it is never because, oh, we were doing what God said and look what that led to. It's always been because we're not doing what God said, because righteousness exalts a nation, but sin is a reproach to any people, says Proverbs 14:34. What is righteousness? Psalm 119:172 says, all thy commandments are righteousness. So for a nation to exalt righteousness or to embrace righteousness is to embrace the commands of God. And to follow the commands of God exalts a nation, but to pursue sin and wickedness brings a nation down, and God never wanted that to happen. It's just a matter of where our priorities are. If we're more interested in reading this book right here, then we're going to be better. A lot of folks would never dream of leaving their home without their phone, because it's a lifeline of information. Some of that information is necessary and good. Some of it, frankly, is, as we've noted in this program, destructive. Mm-hmm. But what we need more of, and you can do it even on your device, get the scriptures on there and let God's word get in your mind. One of our favorite preachers, James Watkins, who passed away recently at the time of this taping, used to say, 30 minutes a day in the word of God for 30 days, and you'll be a different person. He said, try it. Try 30 minutes a day for 30 days in the Word of God and see if you're not a different person. And this man was a walking Bible.
3: He was.
4: And he quoted the Word of God in such ways that made me, when I listened to him, want to be a better person. That's the power of the Word that's
3: sure
4: doing
3: is.
4: That. And if you and I will read this book right here, get that Word into us, we'll have the same capability to some degree that Jesus had when he was faced with temptation. He kept saying, it is written, it is written, it is written. You and I have what is written. We just need to get it in here.
3: That's right. And, you know, BJ, maybe to get back to the foundation of any civilization, it's the home.
4: Yeah.
3: And so if every home in America would take to heart what you just said a minute ago, you know, the psalmist said, except the Lord build the house, those who labor, labor in vain. And so we've got to get mamas and daddies, husbands and wives, to commit to following God's word. You know, there are children today. I was talking to somebody this past week, and I said, you know, there are some kids in our society, quite frankly, they don't have a chance.
4: No.
3: Because they don't have the right kind of mama and daddy in the home. They have no spiritual training, no moral compass whatsoever. And so going back to Hosea chapter 4, no wonder we're in trouble. And if we could get our home right, that would go a long way in getting our nation right.
4: I know you've heard the expression that people can only be as good as they're taught. God knew that, and that's why in Deuteronomy 6 and verse 6, he said, now these words which I command thee this day shall be in thine heart. First, I have to get it in me. And then what? Thou shalt teach them diligently unto thy children. Talk of them just when you're walking by the way, when you're sitting in the house, when you go to bed at night, when you get up in the morning, all those things are covered. And he says, write them on the doorpost of your house. It's like the original post-it note. And this is what characterizes me and my house. As for me and my house, we're going to serve the Lord. Joshua 24:15. And God thought this was so important that he said all these things in Deuteronomy 6. And then you go over to Deuteronomy chapter 11 and verse 19, and you see him saying the exact same thing. Moses is preaching his series of farewell sermons. As you know, when a man is aware that he's speaking some of the last words he'll ever speak, he chooses his words more carefully and is more emphatic about the things that matter, because he knows, I don't have forever to make these impressions. Moses, by inspiration, was impressing upon the people, your number one task, get God's word into the hearts and minds of yourself and your children, and that will take care of the direction.
3: BJ, you know, I was thinking about Lois and Eunice, the mother and grandmother of Timothy. And you remember over in 2 Timothy chapter 3, Paul said, and that from a babe.
4: Yep.
3: From infancy, he said, you've known the Holy Scriptures, which are able to make you wise unto salvation through faith which is in Christ Jesus. Okay, so Timothy was taught at an early, early age God's Word, going back to Deuteronomy chapter 6. And you look at how his life played out, and I have no doubt that just laying that foundation was perfect so that when Paul came, he could teach him the gospel.
4: Mm-hmm.
3: He became a convert, became a great preacher and teacher.
4: Absolutely.
3: And so, you know, if we had mamas, grandmamas, and even daddies and granddaddies that fought like that, then we would go a long way in rectifying some of the wrongs that are ongoing in our country today.
4: Absolutely right.
3: BJ, we've got about 2 minutes left, and I know that there are probably people who are watching. They're not familiar with New Testament Christianity, but to try to get them on track spiritually, where do they begin? What do they do? And then how can they influence their family to do what they did?
4: Paul said, I'm not ashamed of the gospel of Christ, for it is the power of God unto salvation to everyone that believeth, to the Jew first and also to the Greek. So if we could get people plugged into the power of the gospel, it would change their lives. The gospel tells us that the Son of Man came to seek and save the lost, Luke 19:10. And so does he have any expectations of us to receive the benefits of his cleansing blood? And the answer is yes. What do we need to do? He himself said, if you don't believe I'm he or I am, you'll die in your sins. So we need to believe who Jesus claimed to be, the Son of God, the only begotten, the Messiah, the Christ. But what else? He says also that repentance is necessary, will perish, Luke 13:3-5. And I think about the fact that Paul would put it this way at Mars Hill, God has commanded all men everywhere to repent, Acts 17:30. And then confession with the mouth is made unto salvation, according to Romans 10:9-10. The eunuch said, I believe Jesus Christ is the Son of God. And the next thing you see him doing, going down into the water, coming up out of the water, and then going on his way rejoicing, Acts 8:37-38. Why is he rejoicing? Because his sins have been washed away by the blood of Christ. He's now a member of the church that belongs to Christ. Right. And now he can live for Christ so that someday he can go live with Christ. We can do the same thing. I hope everyone watching will.
3: Well, I do too. And listen, I appreciate you just in a very concise way telling people what to do to become a child of God, because ultimately those who are in Christ, as Paul said, we live in hope of life eternal, which God, who cannot lie, promised before time began. Sure. So that's our goal. BJ, as always, so good to be with you. Thank you for being with us. Hope to see you back here again next week. Until then, God bless.
5: Let's make the most of a minute. God's Word says in Romans 12:3, that we shouldn't think of ourselves more highly than we ought to think. Now, that's an important perspective for us all. We may occasionally need things that bring us down to ground level. I recently read an article which said that Winston Churchill once was asked, "Doesn't it thrill you to know that every time you speak, the hall is packed to overflowing?" "It's quite flattering," replied Sir Winston, "but whenever I feel that way, I always remember that instead of making a speech, I was being hanged, the crowd would be twice as big." Next time I get to thinking too much of myself, may I pause to take a deep breath of God's air, drink His water, and eat His food that couldn't have grown without Him, and remember how utterly dependent I am on Him? I'm Glenn Colley from the Church of Christ, hoping you make the most of your minutes.
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Ladies and gentlemen, thank you very much for watching the Fountain of Life television program today. My name is Larry Acuff. I am the preacher for the Lithia Springs Church of Christ in Lithia Springs, Georgia. And it is a joy for us to be able to study the Bible with you in this method. The Bible tells us in Revelation 22 and verse number 17, the bride and the spirit say, "Come, let him that is athirst come. Whosoever will, let him come and drink of the water of life freely." And ladies and gentlemen, that's what we are endeavoring to do. In Revelation chapter number 21 and verse number 6, the Bible tells us, "I am the Alpha and the Omega, the beginning and the end." And the Bible says that He will give those who are thirst to drink of the fountain of the water of life. Ladies and gentlemen, the Holy Word of God is the book that will change your life. And so we're thankful for the opportunity to be able to study the Bible with you and to be able to help you to come to a better understanding of what the will of the Lord is. Now, in addition to this program, you have the opportunity to take our free Bible correspondence course. It's very simple. All you have to do is give us a call at 877-700-0559. Give us your name, address, please include the zip code. We will send you a free Bible correspondence course. Now, there are 10 lessons in this Bible correspondence course. You give us a call, your name, address, and your zip code. We'll send you lesson number one. You complete lesson number one, send it back to us. We will grade it, send it back to you along with a nice certificate of completion along with lesson number two, and you do that until you have completed all 10 of these. One of the interesting things, we have a lot of folks who are studying the Bible with our free Bible correspondence course, and what's interesting is we have a lot of folks who have completed all 10 of the lessons. They have 10 of these nice certificates. Some have even started on a second course that we have that consists of 20 lessons. So, if you would like to take our free Bible correspondence course, all you need to do, again, give us a call at 877-700-0559, and we will send you lesson number one. You give us your name, address, include the zip code, and what a joy it is to be able to do that. Also, I enjoy getting phone calls from folks who have questions about the Bible. Various folks call from time to time. Now, I'm not always available at the time they call, but I will endeavor to try to get back in touch with you if you will leave your number, and I will try to return that call as soon as I possibly can. I'm so thankful for those folks who call. They have questions regarding something that has been said on this program, and we want you to know to feel free to give us a call at 877-700-0559. When you and I study the Bible, we find that the Scriptures tell us that we are to search the Scriptures daily where these things are true. Ladies and gentlemen, I do not ask you to believe what Larry Acuff says. I simply encourage you to take the Scriptures, to take your Bible, to examine the things that are written in the Holy Word of God, and in so doing that you can come to a knowledge of the truth. In 2 Timothy 2 and verse 15, the Bible says, "As newborn babes desire the sincere milk of the Word, that you may grow thereby." Excuse me. That is 1 Peter 2, verse 2. The Bible tells us, "Study, show thyself approved unto God, a workman that needeth not be ashamed, rightly dividing the word of truth." So that's what we endeavor to do, and that is to take the Bible. Paul said, "Timothy, preach the word, be instant in season, out of season, reprove, rebuke, and exhort with all longsuffering and doctrine. For the time will come when men will not endure sound doctrine, but after their own lust shall they heap to themselves teachers having itching ears. They shall turn their ears from the truth and shall be turned to fables." So our goal, ladies and gentlemen, is to take the message of the Bible and to plant it into your heart, into your mind, and motivate you to do the will of God. Now, as we do that in our lesson today, we're basing this on the book of Romans, chapter number 1. Now, if you and I were to do a brief survey of Romans chapter 1, one of the things that we're going to find in that chapter that Paul talks about four different kinds of faith.
Verse number 8, verse number 12, and verse number 17, he talks about their converting faith, that their faith is spoken of throughout the world. In verse number 12, he talks about their mutual faith, or the I call it their common faith. And then in verse number 17, he talks about a communicating faith and a consecrated faith. So in these verses, the Bible tells us, Paul writes about faith in Jesus Christ, the Son of God. Now, I want us to kind of back up to verses number 15 and 16 in that area in which Paul said that I am ready to preach the gospel. He tells us in verse number 16, he said, I'm not ashamed of the gospel of Christ, for it is the power of God unto salvation to everyone that believeth, to the Jew first and also to the Greek. Now he points out, and if you have a copy of the Bible, you can go back with me to verse number 15 and in verse number 14 and 15. Look at what the Bible said. He says in verse number 14, I am a debtor both to the Jew and to the barbarian. Now, he's not talking about what you may think of as a barbarian. He's talking about one who is not a Jew, both to the Jew and to the barbarian. He said, I am a debtor. And he said, now I am ready to preach the gospel to you who are at Rome also. And then he says, I'm not ashamed of the gospel of Christ. It's the power of God to salvation to everyone that believeth, to the Jew first and also to the Greek. So in these verses, Paul is talking about the gospel of Jesus Christ. Now, there are about five things that I want you and I to examine in this passage of Scripture and in Romans chapter number 1. Number 1 is this. You and I, as we look at the gospel, what we're looking at, and that is sharing the good news, the gospel of Jesus Christ. Paul said in 1 Corinthians chapter number 15, moreover, brethren, I declare unto you the gospel which I preached unto you, which you have received, wherein you stand, by which also you're saved, if you keep in memory what I preached unto you. I deliver to you first of all that which I also received, how that Christ died for our sins according to the Scriptures, how that He was buried and raised again the third day according to the Scriptures. So Paul said, I'm not ashamed of the gospel of Christ. It is the power of God. Now, as you and I look at this, the first thing that we need to see, and that when Paul said, I'm not ashamed of the gospel, what is the source of that gospel? Where does it come from? Well, if you back up to Romans chapter number 1 and verse number 1, Paul says that Paul writes to the church at Rome, an apostle, and the Bible says that he has this from God, the gospel of God. Ladies and gentlemen, the gospel, the source of the good news, the source of the gospel is the God of heaven. In 2 Timothy chapter number 3, look at what the Bible says. The Bible says all Scripture is given by inspiration of God and is profitable for doctrine, for reproof, for correction, for instruction in righteousness, that the man of God might be perfect, thoroughly furnished unto every good work. So when Paul said, I'm not ashamed of the gospel, we simply ask the question, Paul, where did you get the gospel? He said, well, I'm separated unto the gospel of God in Romans 1 and verse number 1. When you and I look at the source of the gospel being from God, you see, ladies and gentlemen, Paul said these things that I'm praying, they're not from men, but they are of God. When you and I search out the Apostle Paul's writings in the New Testament, he emphasizes over and over again. He said, I must preach the gospel. He said, I am dedicated to that. I am a debtor to it. He said, though I preach the gospel, I have nothing to glory, for necessity is laid upon me. How come that necessity is laid upon him? It is as a result, ladies and gentlemen, of the source of that coming from God. Paul writes to Timothy, and he said this. He said, I know in whom I have believed and am persuaded that he's able to keep that which I've committed unto him against that day.
the source of the gospel is the God of heaven. If we go back to the book of Genesis, ladies and gentlemen, in Genesis chapter number 3, you remember when Satan appeared to Eve and she ate of the fruit, sin entered into the world. Romans 5:12 tells us, wherefore by one man sin entered the world, and death by sin, therefore death is passed upon all men, for all have sinned. Satan tempted Eve, she ate of the fruit, and thus sin. And then God said, I will put enmity between thee and the woman, and between thy seed and her seed. Thou shalt bruise his heel, he will bruise thy head, speaking to Satan. All of this, ladies and gentlemen, where does it come from? It comes from God. When you and I read in the book of Revelation, chapter number 4, the Bible said, I am the Almighty God. When you read in the book of Matthew chapter number 12, and Jesus said, all things have come to me from the Father. When we read in John chapter number 17, and Jesus prayed that they all might be one as thou, Father, art in me. When we read in John chapter number 1, in the beginning was the Word, and the Word was with God, and the Word was God. The same was in the beginning with Him. All things were made by Him, and without Him was not anything made that was made. So when Paul said in Romans 1 verse 16, I'm not ashamed of the gospel of Christ. It is the power of God unto salvation to everyone that believeth, to the Jew first and also to the Greek. We simply ask the question, where does that gospel come from? And ladies and gentlemen, it comes from God. John 3 and verse 16, God so loved the world that He gave His only begotten Son. So we look at the source, and it comes from God. Folks, keep in mind that the source of the message is not from man. Paul made this clear in the book of Galatians chapter number 1. You remember when he said, though we are an angel from heaven? He made this statement. He said, I marvel that you're so soon removed from him that called you unto the grace of Christ unto another gospel, which is not another. But he said, there be some that trouble you, and would pervert the gospel of Jesus Christ. But though we, or an angel from heaven, preach any other gospel unto you than that which you have received, let him be accursed. As I said before, so say I now again, if any man preach any gospel unto you than that which you have received, let him be accursed. So, the source of this gospel, as we share, ladies and gentlemen, the good news, the source of it is the God of heaven. Secondly, what about the subject of that gospel? Look at what Paul says. Romans 1:16, Paul said, I'm not ashamed of the gospel of Christ. That is the subject. Ladies and gentlemen, it is Jesus Christ. Listen to what Paul writes to the Corinthian church. In 1 Corinthians chapter 2, well, let's go to chapter 3 and then come back to 2 for a second. In 1 Corinthians chapter 3, Paul said, I cannot speak to you as unto spiritual, because he said, you are still fleshly and you walk as men. You're carnal. He said, for there is envyings and strife and so forth among you. 1 Corinthians chapter 3, verses 3, 4, and 5. He said, you are still carnal and you walk as men. Now back up with me to 1 Corinthians chapter number 2. And then in verse number 2, Paul said this. He said, I am determined not to know anything among you save Jesus Christ and Him crucified. So, ladies and gentlemen, when you and I look at the subject of Paul's statement in Romans 1 verse 16, when he said, I'm not ashamed of the gospel of Christ, Christ is the subject of the gospel. Moreover, brethren, I declare unto you the gospel. Well, what is that? The death, the burial, and the resurrection of whom? Of Jesus Christ, the Son of God. When you and I study the Scriptures and we find that Jesus says to men, come unto me, all ye that labor and heavy laden, I will give you rest. When you and I read about the beginning of the church in Acts chapter number 2, the establishment of it in Acts chapter number 2, notice this, ladies and gentlemen. Peter's sermon on that day, if you gave a title to the sermon that Peter preached in Acts chapter number 2, that title would simply be Jesus of Nazareth, a man approved of God among you by miracles and wonders and signs, which God did by him in the midst of you, as ye yourselves also know. Him being delivered by the determinate counsel and foreknowledge of God. And Peter said, you have
What have you done? You have with wicked hands crucified the Son of God. So, ladies and gentlemen, the subject is Jesus Christ. When you go to the third chapter of the book of Acts, and all the way through, what do we find? Over and over and over again, the subject is Jesus Christ. Have you ever come into contact with some individual, and they are excited about something they've gotten involved in? Folks, have you ever run

didn't matter what the sermon was, what the topic was, what the passage was. Every sermon was on the subject of baptism. And so the elders of that church decided we need to have a little talk with our preacher. So they told him, said, you know, you need to get on some other subject. Well, he still stayed on the subject of baptism, which, ladies and gentlemen, is certainly a good subject. But they felt, well, we need to get some other topics in here as well. So finally they went to the preacher and they said, now, preacher, we want you next Sunday to preach on pills. Do what? Preach on pills. So the next Sunday morning, he got up and he said, now, ladies and gentlemen, my sermon today is on pills. He says there are big pills and there are little pills. He said there are green pills and there are red pills and there are blue pills and there are white pills. And he said, that gets me then to the gospel and my subject of baptism. Well, you see, ladies and gentlemen, when you look, now look at this. In Romans 1:16, we looked at the source is God. The subject is Jesus Christ. Every time, ladies and gentlemen, you read about salvation, Jesus Christ is connected to that salvation. Acts chapter number 8, the Bible says that Philip began the same scripture, and what did he do? He preached unto him Jesus. And so when you and I look, ladies and gentlemen, at the source of the gospel, we know that it comes from God. When you and I look at the subject of the gospel, we recognize, ladies and gentlemen, that it is the subject is Jesus Christ. Ladies and gentlemen, the life of Jesus Christ. Jesus said, I'm come that they might have life and they might have it more abundantly. When you look at John chapter 11 and Jesus at the tomb of Lazarus, it was Jesus who called him forth from the grave. Ladies and gentlemen, Jesus must be the center of our life. If you look at Colossians chapter number 3, the Bible said, if you then be risen with Christ, seek those things which are above, where Christ sitteth at the right hand of the throne of God. Set your affections on things above and not on things on the earth. So, ladies and gentlemen, you and I must recognize God is the source. Jesus Christ is the subject. It is Christ that can change the life of an individual. And as we mentioned earlier, he made that statement, come unto me all ye that labor and are heavy laden, and I will give you rest. Now thirdly, ladies and gentlemen, in our lesson today, in Romans 1 verse 16, the Bible says, Paul said, I'm not ashamed of the gospel of Christ. It is the power of God unto salvation to everyone that believeth, to the Jew first and also to the Greek. Look at the scope, ladies and gentlemen, of the gospel. The scope of the gospel is everyone. The Bible says, Paul said, I'm not ashamed of the gospel. It is the power of God unto salvation to everyone. Now, ladies and gentlemen, it is our goal to take the message of the gospel and to preach that message and plant it into the hearts of every boy and girl. In Mark 16:15, the Great Commission, Jesus said, you go into all the world and preach the gospel to every creature. He that believeth is baptized shall be saved. He that believeth not shall be damned. And so when you and I recognize, ladies and gentlemen, that the scope of the gospel, no man, ladies and gentlemen, is exempt from the gospel of Christ. It is for every man. It's not for the rich and a rich alone. It's not for the poor and the poor. Some folks have that idea. Well, now, Brother Acuff, I'm just up in this higher echelon of society, and I don't need the gospel. Now, ladies and gentlemen, listen to this. The treasurer in Acts chapter 8, he was in, would you not say, the upper echelon of society. When you and I look, ladies and gentlemen, in Acts chapter number 10, and we find the conversion of Cornelius, was he not in the upper echelon of society? But then, ladies and gentlemen, notice this. Notice the commendation that Jesus made to this poor widow in the New Testament. And this poor widow, he commended, she gave all that she had. Or in Mark chapter number 14, when the Bible teaches us and tells us about Mary breaking the alabaster box and pouring that ointment on our Lord. So, ladies and gentlemen, the gospel is for all. Go into all the world and preach the gospel to every creature. So the scope of no man, ladies and gentlemen, is exempt from

0: from the message of the gospel. That should motivate those of us who are gospel preachers, that we make sure that we take this message and try to get to every corner of the earth. In Matthew chapter number 28, you remember in that great commission there, in Matthew's record of it, "Go ye therefore and teach all nations, baptizing them in the name of the Father, the Son, the Holy Spirit, teaching them to observe all things whatsoever I've commanded you." So, ladies and gentlemen, we looked at the source of the gospel. We've looked at the subject of the gospel, which the source is God, the subject is Jesus Christ. We have looked, ladies and gentlemen, at the scope of the gospel, and that's everyone. No man is exempt. Every man needs to hear the message of the Bible. In Romans chapter number 10, the Bible talks about faith and how shall they call upon Him in whom they have not believed, and how shall they believe in Him of whom they have not heard, and how shall they hear without a preacher? And so Paul said, "I am ready. I'm a debtor both to the Jew and to the barbarian, to the Greek. I am ready to, and I am a debtor." Paul said, "I owe it." And so when you and I look at the scope of the gospel, you sit there and say, "Well, now, Brother Acuff, I don't need the..." Yes, you do need the gospel. You may have convinced yourself that you do not. And so we look at the source is God. We look at the subject of the gospel being Jesus Christ. We look at the scope of the gospel, ladies and gentlemen, as being everyone. But now, not only that, but I want you to look at the sufficiency of the gospel. Look at what he says in Romans 1:16. "I'm not ashamed of the gospel of Christ." Now look at this. "It is the power of God unto salvation." The gospel is the power of God unto salvation. Ladies and gentlemen, when man tampers with the gospel, when a man wants to change the gospel, then what is he doing? He is tampering with the only source that God has given in order to save man. The gospel is all sufficient. Ladies and gentlemen, the gospel doesn't need me to add something to it. Many years ago, I love airplanes. I tell folks I'd live at the airport, but they won't let me. And several years ago, I was able to, lived in Michigan and lived near the Detroit Metropolitan Airport. And at that time, it was growing. Detroit Metro Airport was growing. Not nearly, of course, as big as it is today. But I was able to go out to the airport, and they had the parking garage set between the two runways. They had two runways, runway 21 right, runway 21 left, and then they had a crossing runway, runway 27 and runway 9. But I was able, most of the time, of course, depending on the wind, they would land and take off on runway 21 right and left. The larger aircraft on runway 21 right, a smaller aircraft on runway 21 left. Well, I could get on the top deck of that parking lot, and I had a VHF radio, and I could hear the tower and the pilots, and I could sit up there for hours and listen to the conversation between the pilots and between the control tower. Now, I remember one day I was sitting there, and the control tower had given the airline permission to take off, whatever the number was, you can depart. So at any rate, that jet got on the ramp onto the runway, and you could just see him giving the power in that jet. And the tower said, Braniff 495 cleared for takeoff, and you can see him push that power forth, and that jet starts lumbering down that runway, and then all of a sudden, you could just almost in your mind visualizing the power, pulling back on the throttles, and that airplane there on the runway came to a halt. And the tower, of course, and the pilot said, there's a door, there's something wrong. Maybe a door open or something, but he halted that takeoff because... Now, ladies and gentlemen, listen to this. When a man tampers, someone had tampered with the door on that aircraft. When someone tampers with the gospel of Christ, they have tampered with the only power God has given to save man. The gospel is sufficient to save you. Ladies and gentlemen, you do not need me to give you some sign of the Holy Spirit. What you need is the message of the Bible. So now watch this. What we have here, ladies and gentlemen, and that is we have the source of the gospel is God, the subject is Jesus Christ, the scope is everyone, the sufficiency of it is the gospel. Now I want you to look at this last point, and that is the simplicity of it. Paul said, I'm not ashamed of the gospel of Christ. It is the power of God unto salvation to everyone that believeth, to the Jew first and also to the Greek. How simple is it, ladies and gentlemen? You know, you don't have to plead with God to save you. I've heard of folks years ago going before the mourner's bench and getting down and sometimes praying all night, asking God to save them. My friend, listen to this. God sent His Son to save us. All I need to do is be obedient to His will. I need to believe in Jesus as the Son of God. And upon that faith, change my life by repentance, confessing the name of Jesus before men, and then having that old man buried in a watery grave of baptism, resurrected to walk in a new life. Now, ladies and gentlemen, you cannot get any more simple than that. We don't have to wave some kind of a wand over a man. We don't have to get down on our knees and beg God, please save me. He sent His Son to save me. All I must do is submit to the will of God in simple obedience. Faith, repentance, confession, and baptism. Ladies and gentlemen, you cannot get any more simple than that. We don't have to take a vote at the church building. We don't have to find out how many men are willing to let a person be saved. No, no, no. The simplicity of the gospel is in obedience to the will of God. So Paul said, I'm not ashamed of the gospel of Christ. It is the power of God to salvation to everyone that believeth, to the Jew first and also to the Greek. The source is God. The subject is Jesus. The scope is everyone. The sufficiency is His will. And number four, ladies and gentlemen, the simplicity is the plan of salvation. We thank you very much for watching the Fountain of Life television program today.
1: Now it's time for a GBN Daily Lift. Judge not according to the appearance, but judge righteous judgment. John chapter 7, verse 24. In defending some wrongdoing, there are people who are quick to quote Jesus, "Judge not, that ye be not judged." However, we would do well to notice all that our Lord has to say on the subject, including the passage cited. Judge not according to the appearance. Things are not always as they seem, but judge righteous judgment. Examine the facts and put everything into the right perspective, and righteous judgment can be made. The Jews had judged by the appearance and accused Jesus of healing on the Sabbath. They did not judge righteously. May we be a people of righteous judgment.
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0: It's 77 degrees.
2: If you have your Bibles, let's hold them up. Let's hold our Bibles up in the air. I take iPads, I take cell phones, whatever you got, let's hold them up. And let's open them up to Luke, the 10th chapter. Luke, the 10th chapter. Now, in 2 Timothy chapter 2 and in verse 15, this is what the Apostle Paul wrote to Timothy. He said in 2 Timothy chapter 2 and verse 15, "Be diligent to present yourself approved of God, a workman that need not be ashamed, rightly dividing," that is, cutting straight down the middle, "the words of truth." Now this morning, we need to have our Bibles open. I don't want you to take my word for what God's word says. I want you to read it yourself. I want you to draw the lessons out of the word yourself. Never take a man's word for what God's word says. And that's the beautiful thing that we have in our hands, that we can open up and read what we have been given by God. You know, in Psalm 141, beginning there in verse 3, this is a Psalm of David. And David writes this: "Set a guard, O Lord, over my mouth. Keep watch over the door of my lips. Do not let my heart incline to any evil, to busy myself," that's important, "with wicked deeds in company with men who work iniquity, and let me not eat of their delicacies." David says, "Lord, set a guard over my mouth. Lord, help me to be busy. Help me to meditate upon your word. Help me to be busy and help me to meditate upon your work. Let me not be distracted. Let me not be busy with those who work iniquity, but rather, Lord, let me be busy with your will." You know, it's sad to say that many today are so focused upon the fleeting promise of tomorrow that they fail to really enjoy the blessings of God today, and they fail to focus upon the work of the Lord, and they fail to hearken the words of the Lord, that is, to hear and to do. But you know, that's not just true of today. That was true even in the days of Jesus. I remember a story that Luke the Apostle once told us by inspiration. Jesus came into a village. Most scholars believe that village was Bethany. It was about 2 miles away from the city of Jerusalem. And in this small village, there were two women who were near and dear to the heart of our Savior. Their names were Martha and Mary. And as Jesus came into this village, the Bible tells us that they welcomed him, they received him into their home. That is, they received him in a very friendly manner. And as they received him in a very friendly manner, the Bible tells us that he began to sit in their house. Now imagine, if you will, for just a moment, the Savior of the world, the Lamb of God, John 1, verse 29, sitting in your home. And as Jesus is sitting in their homes, we begin reading there in verse 39 of Luke chapter 10 these words. "And she had a sister called Mary, who also sat at Jesus' feet and heard his word. But Martha was distracted with much serving," King James Version says, "cumbered. And she approached him and said, 'Lord, do you not care that my sister has left me to serve alone? Therefore, tell her to help me.' And Jesus answered and said, 'Martha, Martha, you are worried and troubled about many things, but one thing is needed. And Mary has chosen that good part which will not be taken away from her.'" So the scene is set here with Mary and Martha, and Luke the physician records for us two things that are of great note. Number one, the Bible tells us that Mary is sitting at the feet of Jesus, verse 39. Now, this was the posture of scholars who sat at the feet of the rabbis during that day and age. They sat and they learned at the feet of these men who were teaching the law of God. You may remember later on, as Jesus is resurrected from the dead, the very first person that he is going to appear to is Mary Magdalene. And the very first thing that she says to Jesus, after she mistakes him for a groundskeeper, she says, "Rabboni, Rabboni." That is the highest regard for a rabbi or a teacher. It literally means master teacher. You may remember what the Bible says in Acts chapter 22 and in verse 3 when it says that the apostle Paul, then Saul of Tarsus, learned at the feet of a man by the name of Gamaliel. But the second thing that the Bible records for us in these set of verses is also of great note, and that is that Martha was busy with much serving, verse 40. Now, the King James Version uses the word cumbered, and the Greek word is the idea of a dog that is on a leash that is being taken around and carried around about everywhere he goes. In East Kentuckian language, we would say she was running around the house with like a chicken with her head cut off. That's exactly what's happening here in this passage. Martha is going around this house. She's trying to make preparations. She's trying to get everything ready, and she is encumbered with the work of her hands. So Mary asked Jesus a question. She says, Jesus, do you not think that it is wrong for my sister to sit here and listen to you speak while I'm going about trying to be busy, trying to make the preparations? She's not helping me. The word carries the idea of two pillars that are holding up a beam. In other words, Martha says, she's not supporting me. And I want you to notice the response of Jesus, and I don't want you to miss it in verses 41 and 42. Let's read it again. And Jesus answered and said to her, Martha, Martha, you are worried and troubled about many things, but one thing is needed. And Mary has chosen that good part, which will not be taken away from her. Jesus says, Martha, you're distracted. You are divided. Your mind is divided on the things of your hands. In other words, he says, you need a perspective check. And he says, what's more important? Focusing upon the physical preparation or focusing upon the spiritual preparation? Jesus says there's one thing that is needed. Mary has chosen the good part. And because she has chosen the good part, that is to drink of the words of God, then they shall not be deprived. Jesus says the physical needs are subjected to the spiritual needs. Jesus says, you are making preparations physically, but you're neglecting the most important preparations to make, and that is spiritual preparations. One could say that Martha was too busy to hear the words of the Lord. I remember the Bible telling me a story about a king of Israel who was also too busy once upon a time. His name was Ahab. Now we know that when the kingdom split into the northern kingdom and the northern kingdom being Israel, the southern kingdom being Judah, that the Bible reminds us there were zero good kings in the north and there were just a few good kings in the south. Well, one of the wicked kings of the north, his name was Ahab. Perhaps he was the most wicked king of them all. And his wickedness was encouraged by his wicked wife, Jezebel, who also perhaps was the most wicked woman that has ever lived. Second to her would be her daughter, Adaliah. The Bible says of King Ahab in 1 Kings chapter 16 and verse 30. Now notice this language. And the son of Omri, that is Ahab, did evil in the sight of the Lord, now don't miss it, more than all who were before him. Could we say that this man was an evil man? Absolutely, he was an evil man. In fact, there were a couple of things that happened during his reign that caused great burdens upon the people of God. The very first was that there was a great drought during his reign as king over Israel. The Bible records that for us in 1 Kings chapter 17. Now, the question becomes, why did this drought come upon the people of God? Well, Ahab liked to point fingers, and the finger that he is going to point is at Elijah. In fact, he calls Elijah the troubler of Israel. He says, Elijah, this is your fault that we have had this drought for so long. But Elijah kindly reminds him that it wasn't his fault that there was a drought upon the people, but rather the drought had come because he had abandoned God, 1 Kings chapter 18 and in verse 18. But we also know that the prophets of Baal were defeated during the reign of King Ahab. Now, one of the very first things that King Ahab did as king over God's people, now think about this, was to build an altar so that they could worship a false god, that false god's name being Baal. And after he constructed this in 1 Kings chapter 16 and verse 32, they began to worship him. But he did more, the Bible says, in 1 Kings chapter 17 and verse 33. Now don't miss it. He did more than all before him to provoke God. But we know what happens. Elijah goes up on top of that mountain and he defeats the 450 prophets of Baal, gaining a victory for God, being at the highest moment in his life. In the very next chapter, he's going to be in depression because he's on the run from Jezebel. But the story that I want to focus with you upon is found in 1 Kings chapter 20. 1 Kings chapter 20, and it's a story of warfare. There is a war that is taking place between the Israelites and the Syrians. You see, you have King Ahab over the kingdom of Israel, and then you have King Ben-Hadad over the Syrians. And the Bible tells us, now I'm just going to give you a little bit of a summation of what's taking place here in 1 Kings chapter 20. King Ben-Hadad comes to King Ahab and he says this, "This is what you're going to do for me. If you don't, I'm going to come in and defeat you and take your people. And this is what I want. I want your best wives. I want your best women. I want your best silver and I want your best gold." Well, King Ahab decides that he's going to take that threat and he's going to go take it to the elders of Israel. And that's exactly what he does. And as he takes it to the elders of Israel, the Bible tells us that the elders of Israel tell him not to heed the words of this man. So he sends a messenger back to King Ben-Hadad, and King Ben-Hadad doesn't like his response. So then he goes, and he goes to invade or goes to kill Ahab's people. Well, a prophet of God comes to King Ahab, and he says, "The victory has been given into your hand." It reminds you of all the times that we read that statement in the book of Joshua, specifically Joshua chapter 8. Now, the Bible tells us that they go and they defeat the Syrians, but the Syrians aren't going to give up just yet. In fact, they're going to come back next spring, a time of warfare, a season of warfare, and they're going to fight them again. But the second time that they come back, a prophet says the same thing. "The Lord has given them into your hand." So they defeat them once again. And this time, King Ben-Hadad goes on the run. Now, he knows that the people of God are a merciful people. So he decides, well, maybe a way to spare my life is to do this. I'm going to dress myself in ashes and sackcloth. I'm only going to wear a loincloth. And I'm going to go to the people of God, and I'm going to ask for mercy. And what does King Ahab do? Now keep in mind, this is the man that God had put in his hand. And King Ahab reaches out his hand and makes a covenant with King Ben-Hadad. Well, the Lord doesn't like that too much. So the prophets decide there in 1 Kings chapter 20, there is one prophet who decides, I'm going to send a message to him, and it's a symbolic message. And I want you to begin reading with me here in verse 35 of 1 Kings chapter 20, on down through verse 43. The Bible says, "Now a certain man of the sons of the prophets said to the neighbor, to his neighbor, by the word of the Lord, strike me, please. And the man refused to strike him. Then he said to him, because you have not obeyed the voice of the Lord, surely as soon as you depart from me, a lion shall kill you." And what happened? "And as soon as he left him, a lion found him and killed him." Verse 37, "And he found another man and said, strike me, please. So the man struck him, inflicting a wound. Then the prophet departed and waited for the king by the road and disguised himself with a bandage over his eyes. Verse 39, "Now as the king passed by, he cried out to the king and said, your servant went out into the midst of the battle, and there a man came over and brought a man to me and said, guard this man. If by any means he is missing, your life shall be for his life, or else you shall pay a talent of silver." While your servant was busy here and there, he was gone. Then the king of Israel said to him, so shall your judgment be. You yourself have decided it. So the Bible tells us that a son of the prophet of God decides, I'm going to send a symbolic message to King Ahab. So he goes up to two people. The first person he says, strike me, please. The guy refuses to do it. He says, okay, now you're going to die by the hands of a lion because you did not obey the words of the Lord. He goes up to the second man and he says, strike me, please. And so this man strikes him. He inflicts a wound upon him. The servant goes on down the road and he disguises himself as one of the soldiers that had participated in this battle between the northern kingdom and the Syrians. And as King Ahab comes down the road, this servant, he yells out and he says, "Your servant was given a task." And what was the task? He says, "Well, I was given a man to guard, and they told me that if he was missing, it would either be my life or I would have to pay a talent of silver." And then the words come, "As your servant was busy here and there, he was gone." Now, what's the symbolic message that is being sent? It's simple. King Ahab had this man given into his hand by God. Yet he let him escape. And the message from God is this: you were too busy to take care of what I told you to do. We know that as a result of this foolish decision that Ahab makes, it's going to result in the Syrians being held into some suffering under the hands of Syria. But those words ring true in our lives today. As your servant was busy here and there, behold, they were gone. For the remainder of our lesson this morning, I simply want to explore with you three things that too many Christians are too busy to do. Number one, we are too busy to rear our children properly. You know, the Bible tells us a story about a man by the name of Eli. Eli was a priest of God during the days of the Judges. This man was a servant of God. He is most known for the blessing that he pronounced upon a woman by the name of Hannah. You remember Hannah. She comes before God. She prays to God. She is barren, without child. And she says to God, "Lord, if you will open up my womb and bless me with a child, I will bless you with a servant all the days of his life." Well, Eli pronounces a blessing upon this woman. We know that she gives birth to a son. That son's name is going to be Samuel, and he shall be a servant of God all the days of his life. Now, this man was a priest of God. He knew the law of the Lord. And you would think that he would have taught that law to his children. But clearly, he did not rear his children properly in the words of the Lord. Well, why do I say that? His sons, Hophni and Phinehas, are described by the inspired writer, now notice this, as evil men. Well, why were they evil men? Well, they violated the law of God by taking the meat that had been allocated for the sacrifices, and they ate that meat themselves. They violated the law of God by having relations with strange women at the door of the tabernacle as they were coming in. They were evil men who did wicked things. And the question becomes, well, what is Eli going to do about his sons? Surely he has heard of what his sons are doing. Well, the Bible tells us in 1 Samuel chapter 2, beginning there in verse 22. Now, I don't want you to miss these words. Let's read them together. 1 Samuel chapter 2, beginning in verse 22. "Now, Eli was very old, and he heard everything his sons did to all Israel and how they lay with women who assembled at the door of the tabernacle of meeting. And so he said to them, 'Why do you do such things? For I hear of your evil dealings from all the people. No, my sons, for it is not a good report that I hear. You make the Lord's people transgress. You're making God's people sin.'" Notice it. "If one man sins against another, God will judge him. But if a man sins against the Lord, who will intercede for him? Nevertheless, they did not heed the voice of their father because the Lord desired to kill them." Eli rebuked his sons and he said, "You've got to stop this." But don't you think Eli, the prophet, or the priest of God, knew about the actions of his son? The English Standard Version says he kept hearing about all the things that his sons were doing, yet he failed to act. Now clearly, some part of Eli's heart was with his sons and not with God. We know that the Lord would curse his sons and they would die because of their actions and really Eli's lack of action. His priestly line is going to be replaced. But this is a question that is at the heart of every single father. Do you think that Eli, after this happens to his sons, had regrets? You know, someone once said, as the twig is bent, so grows the tree. That simply means that early influences in our life had a meaningful impact later on in our lives, and that needs to be in the forefront of every single parent's mind, that those influences that are taking place early on in the child's life, they are going to be of great impact later on in the child's life. Now, how many parents have said this? I wish I would have taken them to worship service and Bible study more often. I wish that I would have instilled within them the words of God better. I wish I would have been a better spiritual example for them. But lo and behold, as thy servant was busy here and there, the children are gone and they have no spiritual guidance. The parents are remorseful and they find no peace in their child's spiritual condition. Why? Because their job, because sports, because the fleeting pursuit of personal success got in the way of them rearing their child in reverence and admonition of the Lord. And what is the result? A broken home, a child who has lost their soul for eternity, a parent who has lost their soul for eternity. Lo and behold, as thy servant was busy here and there, we could not rear our children properly. Number two, some Christians are too busy to study the Word of God. Many Christians find themselves too busy for the words of the Lord, even though they will spend a lot of time listening to secular literature. They will allow men and women who aren't even Christians to fill their heads with spiritual garbage, but they can't make time to listen and to heed and to hearken the will of the Lord. They forgo the world, they forgo the words of life for the words of self-enrichment. Let me ask you this. What is at the problem? What is at the heart of the problem that the church has today? A lack of knowledge. I remember what God told the people through the prophet of Hosea. Do you remember this? In Hosea chapter 4 and verse 6, listen to these words. My people are destroyed. Why? For lack of knowledge. Notice this later on, because you have rejected knowledge. It's not because they couldn't open up the Bible and understand it for themselves, as Calvinists would suggest. It was simply because they rejected the knowledge that God had given them because they refused to study the Scriptures. Could those words be true of the aggregate of the saved today? You know, we find ourselves in a time where there is an open season on the pews. Why is there an open season on the pews? Well, men and women alike are led astray by liberalism and legalism, loosening where God is not loosened, binding where God is not bound, and because of it, they are far away from the Lord. And why? Because men and women refuse to open up the book of God and study it, not just for themselves, but also for their family. We have raised a generation of spiritual illiterates. How? Because far too long, for too many years, subjects that need to be preached on have been ignored in favor of preaching on the same old thing, that is the love and the grace of God. You know, we're supposed to preach on the love and grace of God, but sometimes we need to preach on difficult topics too. We're called to preach the whole counsel of God. And what's the product? A group of Christians that know not the Lord, nor His Word. Friends and neighbors, there's a reason that Wednesday night Bible study and Sunday morning Bible class are the least attended services of the week. Because somewhere along the way, God's people have lost their love of studying the Word of God. How God reveals Himself to us. Lo and behold, as thy servant was busy here and there, we were too busy to study the Word of God. We never moved on from the milk of the Word to the meat of the Word. And because of it, we have lost eternal life. For eternal life depends upon knowledge. John chapter 17 and the verse 3. Salvation is this, that we know God and that we know our Savior Jesus Christ. And number 3, we are too busy to attend the Lord's work. Once upon a time, there was a fool. This man was a rich fool. The Bible tells us that his land had produced plentiful by the hands of God, so he began to contemplate this question. And the question was, what shall I do, for I have nowhere to store my grain and my goods? So his decision would be the point of the parable that Jesus was teaching in Luke the 12th chapter. This is his decision. He decides, I'm going to go down and I'm going to tear down all the barns that I currently have. I'm going to build for myself. Selfish attitude. I'm going to build for myself bigger barns so that I have a place to store my grains and my goods. And the reason is given why. Jesus says, soul, you have ample goods laid up for yourself for many years. Relax, eat, drink, and be merry. What had this man done? This man had put his hope in the fleeting promise of tomorrow, and because of it, he neglected to prepare spiritually today. He was too profitable, and he was too busy to make time for the Lord. But what Jesus says in Luke the 12th chapter, beginning there in verse 20, provides us the point of the entire parable. Jesus says of this rich fool in Luke chapter 12, beginning there in verse 20 and in verse 21, but God said to him, fool, this night your soul will be required of you. Then, whose will those things be which you have provided? So if he lays up treasure for himself and is not rich toward God, he says that he's selfish. Because you're selfish, you laid up treasures for yourself. And you are not rich toward God, didn't Jesus say in Matthew chapter 6? Lay up not treasures on earth where moth and rust destroy, where thieves break in and steal. But lay up for yourselves treasures in heaven where moth and rust do not destroy and where thieves do not break in and steal. For where your treasure is, there your heart shall be also. Matthew chapter 6 verses 19 through 21. Where was this man's treasure? With himself. And because it was with himself, he was too busy to prepare spiritually. Many today are too busy to plan and to affect the work of the Lord's church. They say, I'll leave it to someone else. Many today are too busy to attend all the services of the church. Sometimes they're too busy to attend even one service of the church. Many today are too busy to pray, though Paul said in 1 Thessalonians chapter 5 and verse 17 to pray without ceasing. Yet the ungrateful Christian finds a hard time to try to find some time in his busy schedule to go before God and thank God for all the blessings that God has given him, for all blessings come from God, James 1, verse 17. Many are too busy to save their souls. Jesus once posed the question in Matthew chapter 16 and in verse 26, what does it profit a man for a man to gain the whole world and lose his own soul? Yet many spend their entire lives seeking to gain the whole world in this life, and they neglect to prepare for the next life, that is eternal life. Lo and behold, as thy servant was too busy here and there to attend the Lord's work, to attend the Lord's services, to work out my faith. Lo and behold, as I was busy, I lost my soul. For James said in James 2, beginning there in verse 21 on down through verse 24, that faith without works is dead. And if my faith is dead, I cannot please God. For Hebrews 11 verse 6 says, without faith, it's impossible to please God. And if I can't please God, then I can't live with God in eternity one day. Listen to me. We choose our priorities. We choose who we serve. Whether it's Mammon and the God of this world, or whether it is the God of heaven who created you and me, we choose whether or not we are too busy for the work of the Lord. If you're here this morning and you are not a Christian, let me ask you this. Why are you not a Christian? Why are you not a partaker of the greatest blessings that God has ever bestowed upon humankind, blessings that exist in Christ Jesus, Ephesians 1 verse 3. But to be a partaker of those blessings, you have to enter into Christ Jesus. And so the question becomes, how do I enter into Christ? If you're not a Christian here this morning, I don't want you to take my word for this. I want you to write down these verses. I want you to read them yourself. The first step toward salvation is this. You got to hear the Word of God. You've done that this morning. And it's my prayer that the Word of God has pricked your heart with belief. For the second step is we have to believe that Jesus is the Son of God. John chapter 8 and verse 24. The third step is because you believe that Jesus is the Son of God, and because you are willing to live a life for Him, you will repent of your sins. You will turn away from your sins. You will have a change in mind which results in a change in action. For Jesus said in Luke chapter 13 and the verse 3, unless you repent, you will perish. You must be willing to confess that Jesus is the Son of God. To say His name before men and make this statement, I believe that Jesus is the Son of God. And you must be willing to be baptized in order to enter into Christ. What was it that Paul said there in Galatians chapter 3 and verse 27? For as many of you as were baptized have been baptized where? Into Christ. Well, how can I be a partaker of those spiritual blessings that exist in Christ? Ephesians 1 verse 3. I must be obedient to the words of Christ. Jesus said in John chapter 3, unless one be born again of the water and of the Spirit, he shall be by no means enter into the kingdom of heaven. Are you willing and ready to live a faithful life unto Him? If you are, we will welcome you with open arms. We'll sit by you and we will lead you through the Word and what you must do in order to become a New Testament Christian. If you have a spiritual need this morning, why don't you come as we stand and as we sing?
0: It's 11:33.
3: Hello, my name is Griffin Collins, and I have an exciting announcement. We will begin releasing a weekly devotional on Facebook titled Matters That Matter. In these weekly devotionals, we will discuss topics that are important and specific to the Lord's church today. What does the Bible say about trusting others? Am I required to be faithful as a Christian? I pray that you will follow along with us as we explore matters that matter today.
0: It's 80 degrees.

I believe you're blushing. Anyone said that to you? Many people blush at the slightest hint of impropriety, but there are many who are just unable to blush at anything. It's not a physical problem, it's a spiritual disorder. Israel of old suffered from it. Jeremiah the prophet asked, "Were they ashamed when they committed abomination? Nay, they were not at all ashamed, neither could they blush." He went on to say, therefore, they would be condemned. Our nation, to a great extent, has lost its ability to blush. How can we regain that ability? We must stop letting evil become an acceptable part of our lives. We must turn to God and to His Word once again and learn to blush. I'm Jim Dearman.

this is Bob Pritchard with the Gospel Minute. One of my favorite parts of the Reader's Digest is the Word Power article, which gives a test of 15 words with three definitions to choose from and a grade for the number of correct answers. I remember one from a few years ago that was really tough. The first word was allurophile. Does it mean A, lover of cats, B, one who is afraid of animals, or C, collector of snakes? I'd never heard the word before, but I guessed A, lover of cats, since I knew that phile is from a Greek word for love. Other words in the list included stridulate, clouder, brindled, vibrissa, and grimalkin. And allurophile is a lover of cats. Personally, I'm a bibliophile, a lover or collector of books. I challenge you to be a bibliophile of the book, the Bible, which is made up of 66 books that tell us how to live and die and prepare for eternity. 1 Peter 2:2 tells us, as newborn babes desire the sincere milk of the word that you may grow thereby. James 1:21 tells you to receive with meekness the engrafted or written word, which is able to save your souls. That's real word power. Stay tuned to GBN. We've got something good for you.

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2: Hello again, and welcome to A Short Stop with A Short Stop. We've been talking about worship. We've covered four of the acts of worship. We've covered giving. We've covered the Lord's Supper. We've covered teaching, and we've covered prayer. And we lack one yet to go, and we're going to do that today. And it's singing.

0: Religion should be one of the easiest things for us to talk about. All of us should be able to look at Scripture and read the Bible and ask questions and want to talk to other people about it. And that's exactly what I want to do. With this lesson, if I come to you all on an angry wave pattern, you're probably not going to listen to me. But if I come to you with meekness and humility and most of all love, I've got a chance for you to listen to me. And I want you to know that's the way I'm coming to you today. Full of meekness, full of humbleness, and most of all love. When I played in the big leagues, they didn't have anything called walk-up songs. But lo and behold, Johnny LeMaster actually had one. I was a leadoff hitter for the San Francisco Giants, and every single time I came up to bat, they played a song for me. And it was the theme song from The Lone Ranger. Some of you all probably don't know who The Lone Ranger is, but him and Tonto were pretty good buddies. But if you think about it, when Noah got on the boat and it started to rain, what do you think his theme song would have been? Raindrops keep falling on my head. That would have been a good one for Noah. But then you got Daniel. Daniel in the Old Testament got through in a den of lions. What would have been a good theme song for him? The lion sleeps tonight. I know I can't sing, so you all can go ahead and laugh. I want to be truthful with you all here about singing. It's a controversial subject, but I want it to go to the Bible, and I want to give you the truth, and I'm going to do just that. There are eight scriptures in the Bible that talk about singing. Matthew chapter 26, verse 30, it said they sung a hymn. In Acts chapter 16, verse 25, they sang praises. In Romans chapter 15 and verse 9, they sang unto thy name. Ephesians 5:19, they were singing psalms. In Colossians 3:16, they were singing with grace. In Hebrews 13:15, fruit of their lips giving thanks. And in James 5:13, is any merry, let him sing. And those are the only eight verses in the whole New Testament that talk about singing, S-I-N-G-I-N-G, singing. We need to make sure that we're going by the doctrine of God. In 2 John chapter 1 and verse 9, anyone who goes too far as does not abide in the doctrine of Christ, does not have God. The one who abides in the doctrine has both the Father and the Son. We need to abide in the doctrine. I want to read you two more. In 2 Timothy chapter 3 and verse 16, all scripture is inspired of God and profitable for teaching, for reproof, for correction, for the training in righteousness, so that the man of God may be adequately equipped for every good work. Up there in the word teaching in the King James Version, it says doctrine. And if you fall down just a few more verses in 2 Timothy chapter 4 and verse 3, it said, for the time will come when they will not endure sound doctrine, but wanting to have their ears tickled, they will accumulate for themselves teachers in accordance to their own desires. But now, talking about doctrine, what if we take the Lord's Supper? And we know that we're supposed to have unleavened bread and fruit of the vine. What if for the unleavened bread, we add Snickers candy bar? And for the fruit of the vine, we add Diet Coke. Would that be sound doctrine? And I think you all know the answer to that. It would be absolutely no. But what I want to do today is I want to focus on Ephesians 5:19. And Colossians 3:16 is actually a mirror verse of Ephesians 5:19. They both practically say the exact same thing. It says as follows, speaking to one another in psalms and hymns and spiritual songs, singing and making melody with your heart to the Lord. The first century church, they sang psalms and hymns. They didn't have any song books like we have today. They couldn't put it up on a projector where they could sing it. But what did they sing? Well, they literally went back to the book of Psalms in the Old Testament and they sang songs out of there. And the word melody is really the key word that I want to focus on here for just a second. In the Greek linear dictionary, the definition for the word melody, which is found in Ephesians 5:19, it's plesalo. It's spelled P-S-A-L-L-O. And the definition is primarily to twitch, twang, then to play a stringed instrument with the fingers, and hence, in the Septuagint, to sing with a harp. Sing psalms denotes in the New Testament, in Ephesians 5:19, making melody. The question is, the Greek word says that we're to play an instrument. That melody word there is an instrument. But do we have instructions on what instrument to play? And the answer to that is yes. He told us where the melody was to come from. And we're to pluck the strings of our heart. We are not to add instrumental music. We are not to have solos. We are not to have bands. We are not to have choirs. Can mechanical music be justified by the Word of God? Is it a command? Not a single verse that authorizes instrumental music in worship of the New Testament church. There's not one scripture that authorizes it. We must admit one can worship just as easily without any type of instrumental music. Is there a New Testament example? After the church came into existence, not one case of the disciples using instruments of music in worship existed. Earliest, it was sanctioned by Pope Vitalia in the year 670 AD. That was the first time any type of instrumental music ever came into existence in any type of worship service. And if we look at church history and we go back and we have an understanding that for 670 years, nobody used any instrumental music until somebody added it to it. Does the Bible infer its use? And absolutely it does not. Every place in Scripture where the New Testament church worshiped in song, instruments are not found. Is it scriptural? To be scriptural, the action must be authorized or sanctioned by the New Testament. There needs to be authority. There is no such authority. In 1 Peter chapter 4 and verse 11, that's where he tells us we have to have the authority for what we're doing. Is it justified as a good work? 2 Timothy chapter 3 and verse 16 and 17, it tells us that to be furnished into every good work. Logic demands that since the New Testament furnishes us into every good work and nowhere authorizes any type of mechanical music, does it pertain to life and godliness? In 1 Peter chapter 1 and verse 3, it says all things that pertain to life and godliness are in Christ. Nothing specific concerning instruments in our worship. It offends God. 2 John verse 9. Now listen to this. Is mechanical music, is it sinful? It violates the principle of faith. We walk by faith. 2 Corinthians chapter 5 and verse 7. Faith comes by hearing, and hearing by the Word of God, Romans chapter 10 and verse 17. If it's not by faith, it's by sin, Romans chapter 14 and verse 23. If New Testament does not authorize it, it cannot be done by faith because it's not by the Word of God. A congregation that is worshiping needs to sing together. Why? because we are teaching one another when we sing. We're teaching the person that's next to us. That person next to us is teaching me. As a whole congregation, we're teaching each other. And God has only given authorization for us to sing and make melody with our hearts. And I want y'all to please receive this lesson with my meekness, with my humility, and with my love. And if you have any questions whatsoever, message me. Give us a call here at the Paintsville Church of Christ, 606-789-6219. Zach Collins and I will be glad to sit down with anybody and study at any given time. But we want to give you an invitation to come and worship with us. We can teach each other. We can worship God in spirit and in truth. Thank you again for being with a short stop, with a short stop.
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1: What do you know about the 85 Bears? They're a strong team. On today's program, we're going to be talking about strong teams, and more specifically, if you want to be a strong team, you have to be a converted team. We have a special guest, Wayne Weaver. We'll see you in just a second.

0: Welcome back to God's Athlete. I'm your host, Tyler Gilreath, and today you are in for a treat. We have a special guest with us, Wayne Weaver. Wayne, good to have you back on the program.
1: It's good to be here.
0: Wayne's been on GBN several times here on God's Athlete, and he's doing a great job, and we're so delighted that he could be in the studio with us today to talk about a converted team. Now, Wayne, just to give some credentials, he has coached for around 22 years, and Wayne played college ball at Covenant College. And he has a lot of experience in the game of basketball and coaching young talent and young people. So obviously Wayne's a good choice to have on God's Athlete with us. And Wayne, I'm so glad you're here. Wayne, is there a team that stands out in your mind when it comes to a strong team? You coach any strong teams?
1: Yeah, of course. We've had several winning teams. We've won over 200 games in the last 10 years. But the main thing is, the best team I probably coached was our state runner-up team, and we won 32 straight games that year.
0: Wow.
1: We were 35-3, and so, you know, you can see that we got on a roll and kept it going. We had a lot of talent, but more so than that is we had everybody, you know, buying into the same ideal as to win a state championship, but we all had one mind. And we had a lot of selflessness that was displayed on that team because everybody can play, but we had some that were better at things than others, and we had role players, and people fit their roles. And I think that's probably the best definition of a strong team is a team that has one goal in mind.
0: Yeah. So you've had some great teams, no doubt, and you say that it's very important that your players be converted. Now, when I think of the professional level of sports, no doubt there has been some absolute great teams that have played. The 1985 Bears, the 74-79 Pittsburgh Steelers, they won four titles in a six-year span. The 1947 and 1962 New York Yankees, they won 10 World Series. So there have been some great teams out there, and a part of being great is being converted in the fact that you have to buy in to the coach's program or to the GM's program or whoever's program it may be, but everyone needs to be a believer in that program and be converted in that program. Now, from the coach's perspective, is it important that the parents buy into the program?
1: Yes. If you're talking about high school sports, it's huge because you know, the parents have to be the ones willing to get up at 6 o'clock in the morning to get your kid to 7 o'clock a.m. practice, you know, 5 days a week in the summer. And those that are willing not to go on vacation. And the parents that are willing to have their child on your team just to be a part of the team and don't expect the glory. Because being where we are in America, the media defines success as the person that gets scores the most points or runs the ball the most or gets the most hits, and they don't define it as the person who fits their role the best, which is really the definition, or should be in sports, the definition of success.
0: So the parents play a key role in their son's or their daughter's success, and I would say in the Christian walk of life, it's very difficult at times for young Christians to continue running that race that is set before us if their parents aren't on board and pushing them and helping them be a child of God. So, yes, I can see the great importance of their parents being converted to your system, making things really a whole lot easier. But, you know, what happens, Wayne, when a player on your team is not converted to your system?
1: Usually, you know, they'll play lip service to it, and they'll say they buy in,
0: right,
1: and they say they're part of the team, but their effort and their actions do not fit their words. You know, then usually, over a course of time, some sooner than others, they'll leave the team, they'll quit, they'll say it's not for them, they'll not get as much playing time, because truly, your heart has to be in it. If you're being pushed by your coach and your team to be the best you can be, it's going to take some time and effort, energy, hard work, and you're going to be asked to do some things unless your heart is in it.
0: That's right.
1: Unless you're truly converted to that same system, mindset, and that same system, and you believe in it, and the coach, and you trust them, you're not going to be able to do it, and you're going to leave.
0: That's exactly right, and I bet some great teams have probably fallen because of a lack of being converted to their coach's system. You know, the Bible has a system of faith, and if we don't put that system of faith, if we don't truly buy in to that truth, then we have a problem. You know, Matthew 6:33 really tells us where our priorities need to be. But seek ye first the kingdom of God and His righteousness, and all these things shall be added unto you. And then Acts chapter 3, verse 19 says, repent ye therefore and be converted, that your sins may be blotted out. So I could see, you know, the great tragedies and various teams that are not converted, but, you know, as sad as that is, it's still just a sport. But we're talking about souls here, Wayne. And, you know, we're talking about people's eternity, and how sad would it be, and how sad is it going to be, that people are not buying into the system of faith, the gospel, that Christ gave us.
1: Yeah, it's a terrible thing to be caught in that dilemma, because a lot of people, my biggest fear for the world is a lot of people say they're Christian, but they don't follow through with what the Bible has to teach about being a Christian and the walk of life and what it means to be a Christian. And not to say that I'm perfect. I struggle myself with things and temptations, and I fall.
0: Well, all sin and falling short of the glory of God.
1: Right. But I think the biggest thing is they don't truly read the Bible for themselves, find out what God's saying. They listen to their preacher or their buddy or their mama or their daddy instead of actually opening up to God's Word and learn for themselves. So to be truly converted means to give your heart and soul and your whole life to God. And we all struggle with that, but and the great thing is we have Christ that can forgive us for our sins. But to be truly converted and to be honest with yourself in your conversion is very difficult, I think.
0: You know, Paul, he had a good opportunity to not be converted, but he chose to be converted. You know, on that road to Damascus, you know, he was blinded there by the glory and the brightness of the Lord. And he was told to go into a city, and it would be told him what he must do. And, you know, the answer was, arise and be baptized and wash away thy sins, calling on the name of the Lord. And if you're watching this program today, I would beg you to search the Scriptures diligently and to see whether the things that we have discussed from this program today are so. And, Wayne, I just want to say thank you for being here in the studio with us on God's Athlete and talking about being converted. And I'm so glad you're here with us today, and I hope that you'll tune in next time as we talk about more spiritual things and make applications from physical games. We hope to see you then.
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0: Today, we'll once again be feasting on the riches of Colossians chapter 1. Stay tuned. We're about to get back into Colossians chapter 1. Go ahead and turn in your Bibles there. I have two great guests with us. I'll let them introduce themselves today.
1: I'm Josh McCreary. I'm from Memphis, Tennessee. I preach for the Ripley Church of Christ right now. Been there for almost 3 years. I have a wife, and her name is Mariah, and I have four children, one boy and three girls.
0: Fantastic, fantastic, Josh.
2: My name is Cameron Freeman. I'm originally from Montgomery, Alabama. I currently preach for the East Haven Church of Christ in Memphis, Tennessee. I have a wife and two daughters. So we're blessed and we're thankful to be in this part of the country. We don't stay too far from the GBN facility, so we're just a great benefit and pledge to be able to be this close to the GBN facility. So.
0: It's great to have you guys close by and to be able to sit down and come together as we are, study God's Word together. It's such Amen. A pleasure. Enjoy our fellowship together and doing this program specifically. As we continue on in chapter 1 of Colossians, in previous lessons, we covered the outline of the book. And Josh, where have we gotten so far in Colossians chapter 1? What's the point of what we've been talking about here?
1: Seems we've sort of reached the climax of chapter 1, verse 18, where it says, "In all things he will have the preeminence." And really things have been building from this time. You know, verse 11, he gave us strength. He says that we made us partakers of the inheritance of the saints in verse 12. Verse 13, he delivered us from darkness. Verse 14, we have redemption through his blood. But then in verse 15, he begins to talk about who Christ is. Mm-hmm. You know, and it's hard for us to know really who we are until we know who Christ is. So he begins to talk about how he is the image of God. He created all things, and by him all things consist. And because of all these, verse 18, he has the preeminence over every single thing.
0: Mm-hmm. Absolutely, absolutely.
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6: Can I tell you what my favorite passage in all of Scripture is? 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"Beloved, now we are children of God, and it has not yet been revealed what we shall be. But we know that when He is revealed, we shall be like Him, for we shall see Him as He is." This old apostle, reaching the end of his life, writing to the church he had served for most of his life, writes to them and says, I don't know. I don't know what we will be like in eternity, but I know this, we'll be like Him. Are you ready to go there? I hope you are today. If not, I hope you'll get ready today. Get ready to go be like Christ.
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3: Welcome back to the Authentic Christian Podcast. I'm Aaron. This is Scott. This is Tucker. And today we're going to talk about how we can deal with criticism. Okay, so we're back. And on this episode today, we're going to talk about how we can deal with criticism, whether it's from obviously others, although sometimes people criticize themselves. They're their biggest enemies. But we're going to talk about, you know, maybe you have somebody at work, your boss, that is very critical. Maybe it's your friends. You know, believe it or not, some people do keep friends around that are critical all the time. You guys are probably thinking, well, Aaron's one of my friends. He's critical. Saying,
7: that never happens here.
3: No.
7: I love you, man.
3: I know. We love you too. Yeah. Maybe you've got family members that are super critical. I know there's a lot of people that have family members that they become a Christian. They're super critical of them. Maybe it's even a husband and a wife. Maybe the husband is just so critical and the wife is a Christian. I mean, 1 Peter 3, we might look at that passage later, but you have a wife who the husband doesn't obey the word. So I doubt that he's probably a super, super encouraging person. He's probably critical of her a lot. So we're going to talk about that today. So, you know, if I was to ask you guys, how do you deal with criticism? What would be the first thing that comes to your mind?
7: Well, I got to think about why it's being said, who's saying it, you know, that kind of thing. Yeah. Is there any validity to that statement at all? Is it unwarranted or is it, you know?
3: A good criticism. Like,
7: did I actually do that? Should I actually improve that?
3: I had a high school basketball coach who I love. He made me a much better basketball player. I won't say which one it was, but anybody that played high school basketball with me will probably know. Who used to just scream at me. scream at me, you know. Why don't you take the ball up with two hands? Anyway, if he's watching, he'll know too. But he made me a better basketball player. But I would go home and I would tell my dad, I'd say, Dad, man, coach screamed at me today. Just like, I was the one he knew was like going to be respectful to him. So I think maybe I was an easy target. But he would scream at me. And I'd go home and tell Dad, coach just screamed at me today. And he would say, well, okay, take away the way he said it. What did he say? Like, remove the manner he said it. What did he say? What was it? Was it valid? And sometimes I would say, like, well, maybe. He'd say, okay, well, then forget how he said it and think about what he said and try to apply that. Now, other times I was like, no, of course it wasn't right. You know, I was probably wrong. But so you're right. Sometimes think about what's being said, and you can sometimes use that to be like to have a positive. You can take a positive out of something that's been
7: It was very critical. Similar for me in high school, man. Yeah. I was a band geek, but it was the same deal. Our band director, he would get out there, we'd make a mistake, he'd yell at us, sometimes he'd cuss, we'd have to drop down and do a bunch of push-ups.
3: Yeah.
7: At the end of the day, it really wasn't fun.
3: Yeah.
7: But it made us a better band. We got a lot of good scores at competitions. Yeah. I appreciated it later in life
3: because
7: I understood it was from a place of discipline. So, yeah, consider why it's being said.
3: You know, one thing you made there that kind of just made me think of a random thought, you said band geek. Yeah. Isn't it funny that in high school, if you were like in drama, you're an actor, or you're in the band, that people somehow in my high school, they were like, they thought that was like not cool.
7: Yeah, that's terrible.
3: But like, but once you get out of high school, if you meet an adult and they're an actor or a musician, is that not like the coolest things you can do?
7: Mm-hmm. Yeah.
3: So if you're in high school and you like acting and you like music, just stick with it. Yeah. Because as soon as you get out of high school, you're like super cool. They're like, you play an instrument?
7: Yeah. I can still read music. Can you still run a mile in 7 minutes?
3: I could never run a mile.
7: I don't know what's a good analogy, but you know what I'm saying? Like,
3: I could dunk.
7: You know, I guess that helps me feel better about what I did. There's some things that stuck with me. I didn't lose just because I got older.
3: And now it's like, you know, if you meet somebody that's in their 30s, it's like, what do you do? It's like, oh, I play basketball. They're like, okay, great. Everybody does. Are you in the NBA? No, who cares then? Yeah. Okay, Tucker, what about criticism? What are some of your approaches to it? Let's say someone's critical of you. You know, how would you handle it?
8: Well, you guys got yelled at a lot, and I didn't get yelled at that much. But I went on the Google, and it says, criticism, the expression of disapproval of someone or something based on perceived faults or mistakes. I think that is one thing that in life I didn't see coming, is that whatever decision you make, big or small, someone is going to have something to say. And I guess the one thing I've learned that we're going to talk about is how you respond is so important. Mm-hmm. And either you do it the right way or the wrong way, and sometimes it can get you in trouble or it can put you in the right direction.
3: Yeah. It's funny you talk about getting used to criticism. When I was in college, I wanted to learn to play guitar. So I learned to play the guitar. And so I then started teaching lessons on YouTube. And all the lessons are gone now. So if you try to Google it, I already removed them. But it kind of got big, like my guitar lesson instruction thing. But I remember, like, at the beginning when I first started putting those videos up, somebody would comment and be like, you know, you're the worst guitar teacher ever. And I would be like, no, I'm not. You know, I can play this many songs. You know, so then you get used to it after a while. And you realize, like, you know what? Someone's going to be upset with everything you do at some point, especially if you do anything like that you put out there before other people. So I kind of got to the point where later I would just be like, hey, thanks, man.
8: Yeah.
3: You know? So you get used to that and you realize most of it doesn't really have credibility. But if it does, you know, you talked, one thing you said too, I think is really good, about the way you respond to criticism.
7: Proverbs 15:1.
3: Yeah, man. That's what I was thinking. Proverbs 15:1. You have it up there. I'll go get it if you want.
8: While you're flipping there, I want to say on a side note, if you're going to the comment section for encouragement, probably the wrong place to go.
3: Yeah, on YouTube, especially.
8: Yeah.
3: Yeah, you've got the YouTube heroes that are just sitting at home.
8: Oh, yeah.
3: Comment on everything. Proverbs 15:1, Scott just brought up, and it came to all of our minds. It says, a soft answer turns away wrath, but a harsh word stirs up anger. Verse 2, the tongue of the wise uses knowledge rightly, but the mouth of fools pours forth foolishness. So basically, sometimes you're going to receive criticism, and there's two ways you can respond.
8: Mm-hmm.
3: You can respond back softly, and that'll normally end things, or you can respond back and try to win the battle, and what happens normally?
8: Yeah.
3: You just pour gasoline on the fire.
7: Yeah.
3: You know? I mean, that there's so many passages in Proverbs like that. Proverbs 29:11, I think it is. Let me flip over there. It talks about sometimes you get criticized, and you want to respond angrily. Let me make sure I get the right verse. Yeah. Proverbs 29:11, a fool vents all his feelings, but a wise man holds them back. There are some times in life when someone's going to criticize you,
8: mm-hmm.
3: and you're going to want to just vent.
8: Yeah.
3: And the Bible says, a fool vents all his feelings, but a wise man holds them back. Sometimes it's better to say, I'm going to bite my tongue. I'm going to go off to my own place. I'm probably going to go pray about it and just let it go.
7: That's like my favorite verse, right? Proverbs 17:28.
3: Yeah.
7: Even a fool, when he holdeth his peace, is counted wise. When he shutteth his lips, he's esteemed as prudent.
3: Yeah. I mean, there's what's the saying? It's like, it's easier to be a fool. What is it? Than open your mouth and remove all doubt. It's better to be thought a fool than to open your mouth and remove all doubt. I don't think that's I don't think it's in the Proverbs, but it's similar to that passage. Yeah, that's probably where they got it.
7: It's a modern day proverb at least, right?
3: Yeah. You'll hear a lot of these modern day wisdom sayings and you'll say, that's pretty wise. And you'll read through Proverbs and you'll be like, huh.
7: I see where that came from.
8: Well, there's moments in our life where, I mean, I've called each of y'all, like, you know, you get frustrated.
3: Yeah.
8: And there's like a righteous anger where,
3: yeah.
8: It's okay to get angry. I mean, that is an emotion. It's just how you use it. But, I'll call y'all and be like, guys, I need to vent.
3: Yeah.
8: And, I just talk it out. And then maybe I won't respond to a certain situation in another way because I talked to my Christian brother.
3: Well, I mean, Jesus flipped over tables. I mean, he drove out people with a whip. There is a righteous anger, But like you said, there's a time when, you get angry. The Bible says be angry and don't sin. You can be angry about something, but don't let that drive you to sin. So, Tucker calling us and saying, hey, I need to vent. That's much better venting to a private Christian friend than venting publicly or on your Facebook wall,
7: Yeah, absolutely.
3: It's so funny. I remember this guy once, he called it relational equity. I was like, what does that mean? I thought about it. I was like, okay. He's basically saying you only have, with certain people you know, so much relational equity. Like you build in a house value, same thing in relationships.
7: I saw like the love language thing I've heard before.
3: Yeah. Like you're putting money into the love bank or whatever.
7: Yeah.
3: And so be careful how you use that. And you can waste a lot of points by these rants, especially publicly, that then later you try to reach that person and they're like, yeah, I'm not going to listen to this guy. You know what he posted last week?
7: You're in debt now. Yeah.
3: Yeah, exactly. So just be careful the way you look at things publicly. So
7: one of the things you can do to try to help yourself have the right attitude is try to think about that person too.
3: Yeah.
7: Not just what they said, but where they're coming from in life, or like where they're at.
3: Yeah.
7: It might be the case that there's something going on that even if what they did was wrong, you can have some understanding as to how they got to that point and then respond in an appropriate, level of response.
3: Yeah.
7: Instead of taking it to a 10 where they're at, you can try to meet them back at a 5 and you address the criticism if it's if it's negative, if it's not fair, but you don't blow up, like we said.
3: Mm-hmm. My wife's really good at that too. Like sometimes somebody will be like really just rude and like out and about. Maybe I'm going through like a drive through and I'm like, hey, how are you today? And they're like, I'm fine. And I'm like, all right, well, thank you. Employee of the month. And my wife will be like, you never know what they're going through at home. I'm like, you know what? Shame on you, Aaron. Like, you're right. You never know what someone else is going through. I remember in, high school or college, I was talking, maybe my dad was really wise, and he said something about if you could stand around a swimming pool and every person you knew threw all their deepest, darkest problems into the pool and you could see them, you would be like, yeah, give me mine back. I don't want that. I don't want that,
8: Yeah.
3: So sometimes we forget that other people are going through stuff, probably pretty bad. Don't go by someone's Facebook page. On your Facebook or Instagram or whatever, you post this beautiful photo of you just being so happy, but normally you post your highlight reel on social media. Don't post what you're really feeling,
8: Yeah. You never know what shoes people are wearing. What you said, it reminds me, I wrote down a Bible verse, 2 Corinthians chapter 1. Let's go to verse 4. We'll start in verse 3. Blessed be the God and Father of our Lord Jesus Christ, the Father of our mercies and God of all comfort, who comforts us in all our tribulation, that we may be able to comfort those who are in any trouble with the comfort with which ourselves are comforted by God. And it's like, we know we're getting taken care of by God and loved by God.
3: Yeah.
8: And even if that person deserves it, it'd be wrong to respond that way.
3: Yeah.
8: And I can love them out of a love that I don't even deserve. So I can give them the best love that I'm getting to give them the best love that I have. and responding in a good way.
3: Yeah. You want to
7: long suffering.
3: Yeah. Patient, like God is, you know. When you think about Bible examples of dealing with criticism, there's one from the book of Nehemiah I wouldn't mind looking at. So if you want to flip in your Bibles, go to Nehemiah, okay? It's in the Old Testament. You've got Ezra, Nehemiah. It's after Kings, Chronicles. And go to Ezra chapter, I think it's chapter 4. Nehemiah 4. And so if you're wondering what the context of this is, sometimes Ezra and Nehemiah, you've got the people, you've got Adam and Eve, down to Noah, down to Abraham, down to the descendants, Abraham, Isaac, Jacob, Moses, we're fast forwarding. They come out of Egypt, they go into the promised land, the kingdom is split after Saul, David, and Solomon. You've got northern kingdom, southern kingdom. This is really like thousands of years really quickly. The northern kingdom goes into captivity in Assyria. Okay. Later in 606 BC, Nebuchadnezzar and the Babylonians, probably too much detail, come and attack Judah, the southern kingdom. They go into Babylonian captivity. Okay. Then Persia takes over Babylon. 70 years later, the southern kingdom comes out of Babylon, Persia. Okay. And they go back to the land. And so they're trying to rebuild this wall. Okay. And so that's where Nehemiah picks up. So Nehemiah chapter 4. It so happened when Sanballat, okay, heard that we were rebuilding the wall, he was furious and indignant and mocked the Jews and spoke before his brothers and the army of Samaria and said, "What are these feeble Jews doing? Will they fortify themselves? Will they offer sacrifices? Will they complete it in a day? Will they revive the stones from the heaps of rubbish, the stones that are burned?" This is the stones that were destroyed when Nebuchadnezzar and Babylon destroyed Jerusalem. Now Tobiah, verse 3, the Ammonite was beside him and said, "Whatever they build, if even a fox goes up on it, he will break down their stone wall." A fox will break down their stone wall, right?
8: That's a cheap wall.
3: That's right. So they're insulting these people. Look at how they responded, though. So they're criticizing them. Mm-hmm. They're trying to destroy their work, which is normally what the devil wants to do. He wants to distract Christians from our work and get us to quit working. But look at verse 6, they built the wall. Verse 9, "Nevertheless," this is, I think, the key, "we made our prayer to God." So they prayed to God, and because of them, they set a watch against them day and night. All right? We're not going to read the whole chapter. You thought, man, Aaron's going to read us the whole chapter.
8: I like the history of Aaron Gallagher.
3: Okay.
8: It's good.
3: Okay. So they basically said they prayed to God, and then they set a watch against them on the wall, right? Mm-hmm. So they prayed to God, and they got to work, right? I think I said this in an earlier episode. I heard a quote once. Maybe it was based off this. It said, "Pray like everything depends on God, and work like everything depends on you." Obviously, I know it doesn't depend on me, but... Yeah. You know, whenever God said, "You're going to provide food for you," obviously he expects you to work and to do it, right?
8: Yeah, give him your best.
3: Yeah, give him your best. Well, if you keep reading through chapter 4, basically they then say they're going to threaten him. They're going to attack him and kill him, verse 11 and verse 12. And then it basically says, verse 13, "I positioned men on the lower parts of the wall at the openings. I set the people according to their families with their swords, spears, and their bows." And basically said, "Don't be afraid of them. Remember the Lord, great and awesome. Fight for your brethren, your sons, your daughters, your wives, your houses." And they basically returned, verse 15, they returned to the wall and to their work. So they say, "You're going to discourage us. We're going to keep working. We'll pray to God and work." Then they say, "We're going to attack you." And they say, "That's fine. We have our weapons. Bring it on. But we're going to keep working," right? That's really the attitude sometimes we should have with criticism. You can go read all of Nehemiah chapter 4 if you want to get that full story. But when people criticize us, we need to, number one, I think, pray to God and keep working. Don't let it discourage you, especially if it's trying to discourage you from doing God's work. So
8: it's so easy to get discouraged. And I guess that's why it's important to know like your worth in God's eyes and to have God's word. You know, you don't have to be perfect. I'm still learning every day, but to at least know your worth. So when somebody, whether they mean it or not, says something that does hurt your feelings or, you know, maybe it comes off the wrong way, that you know what the truth says, and you can still rest at night, you know, with that hope in Jesus.
7: Yeah, well, I mean, it's like, where does your value come from?
8: Yeah,
7: does it come from other people, and then your value is whatever they appraise you to be? Mm-hmm. Or is it coming from your study of the Bible and knowing what God has appraised you to be?
8: Yeah,
7: and then what you know about yourself is true as well.
3: Yeah. I mean, self-esteem, it's like, you know, let's say that there's some famous person, and they, like, and we're their three best friends, right? You'd be like, and someone else says, like, "Oh, you're worthless," and be like, "Yeah, whatever. I'm best friends with so-and-so," you know? And then you think about someone even cooler than that. I mean, the universe was spoken into existence by this, you know, being.
8: It's like, okay.
3: And he cares about you.
8: We got him on our side.
3: Yeah, it's like, who cares if the most popular person on the planet or at your high school, right? Let's say that, like, the mean girls at your high school make fun of you. And you're like, yeah, that's cool, whatever. You're, like, the head cheerleader. I have God on my side.
6: Yeah.
3: I mean, what did she create? Maybe a, I don't know, formation or something, but God created the universe. Yeah. I mean, yeah, if you know your self-esteem, you shouldn't have to worry about that.
8: Yeah.
3: Look at Jesus. I mean, did Jesus deal with criticism when he was on earth?
8: Oh, yeah.
3: The people that should have accepted him the easiest were the ones who gave him the most problems.
8: Mm-hmm.
3: I mean,
6: yeah.
3: Luke 6:26 is a passage that comes to mind. Woe to you when all men speak well of you. Why? For so did their fathers to the false prophets. I mean, basically, if you're a Christian and you're living a right Christian life, you're going to encounter criticism.
8: Mm-hmm.
6: Yeah, you're going to get difficulty.
3: And not the constructive kind. No. The kind that criticizes you for being a Christian.
8: Well, it reminds me of James 1:19. And this one's hard to sink in, but I love that the Bible gives you a lot of wisdom that you're like, you can apply it to anything.
3: Yeah.
8: Let's go to James 1:19. So then, my beloved brethren, let every man be swift to hear, slow to speak, slow to wrath, for the wrath of man does not produce the righteousness of God. Like, slow to hear, slow to speak, slow to wrath.
3: Yeah.
8: Like, sometimes I put my foot in my mouth when I should have kept it on the ground. You know, just be quiet and then think about it and then act instead of just, like, acting to the first emotion that comes up.
3: Yeah.
8: So I love that. I love that verse.
3: Yeah, my dad always taught me, if I had something that happened today, sleep on it before I respond. And I try to do that now, you know. Even recently, there have been some people that have, like, made false accusations. And so it's like, okay, I'm going to sleep on it, and then I'll talk to you tomorrow.
6: Yeah,
3: and you deal with it. Yeah, you get the emotion out of it as much as you can. Because emotions will cause you to, literally, like, the anger, the chemical that causes anger will make you, like, crazy.
6: That's just a good idea to do anyway. If you can learn to suppress that immediate reaction, there may be some valid points in the criticism.
3: Sure.
6: Proverbs 15:31, the ear that hearkeneth to the reproof of life shall abide among the wise, right? So there's something to considering what's being said in the first place. It may be invalid. It may not be right. It may just be angry or jealous or whatever, but it might have something to do it.
3: Yeah.
6: They might be angry or jealous, but still say something that you need to think about.
3: Yeah.
6: So, you know, consider it. Consider the reproof. Dwell on it. And then address it, like you said, maybe the next day if that's what it takes.
3: Well, and I mean, if there's something, I mean, Proverbs, you notice a pattern? What Proverbs.
8: Proverbs.
3: Proverbs. Mm-hmm. Proverbs is a book of practical wisdom. You know, Proverbs 27:5-6, I think it is. Open rebuke is better than love carefully concealed. Faithful are the wounds of a friend, but the kisses of an enemy are deceitful. So sometimes if you care about somebody, there is constructive criticism where, you know, if I see somebody doing something and I care about them and I know maybe others are perceiving it, I want to go to them and say, hey, man, look, you know, you're my brother. I love you. I'm trying to help you out here. Mm-hmm. And I might tell them something that they might take offense to at first. But the Bible says sometimes this open rebuke is better than love concealed. I could say I love you, but if I just keep it to myself, I don't help you out.
8: Yeah.
3: You know, so there are the rights and wrong types of criticism.
6: Yeah, sometimes it can help you, I guess, kind of the... Something that comes to mind when I read it. Other people might get something else, but Proverbs 27:17, iron sharpeneth iron.
3: Yeah,
8: yeah.
6: You know, so a man sharpeneth the countenance of his friend.
3: Yeah.
6: That can go in different ways, but, you know, sometimes criticism is the point at which we help improve one another.
3: Yeah, I mean, do you think Paul ever dealt with criticism?
6: Not sure.
3: I mean, read the epistles, you know, read 1 and 2 Corinthians. I mean,
6: he addresses some of it.
3: Yeah.
6: There you go. How to address criticism. Read 2 Corinthians.
3: Yeah. I mean, if you don't know the context of 2 Corinthians, a lot of it he's dealing with these false teachers.
6: Especially if you're an apostle, that's how you do it.
3: Yeah. Sometimes the way the apostles handled situations, be careful not to say, well, this is what Paul did, this is what I should do. Yeah. Paul also was being miraculously guided and had miraculous abilities that we don't have. Sometimes
6: he had authority that ought not to have been questioned. It was different.
3: Yeah.
6: So,
3: you know, Paul dealt with that a lot. I mean, Paul dealt with lots of different criticism. And it was a lot of times, too, with these people who he had basically converted. Now, we know, obviously, the gospel, God is who converts people whenever we call them by the gospel, 2 Thessalonians 2:14. But there are a lot of these people that he taught, they became Christians, and then these false teachers came in and tried to start dragging them away.
6: Yeah.
3: And so he would have to deal with this criticism a lot.
6: Yeah, we should have some level of mercy when we are dealing with our critics, because we don't have the same...
3: Yeah.
7: backing or knowledge or a situation like you're saying there with Paul, James 2:13, right, for judgments without mercy to him that have showed no mercy.
3: Yeah.
7: Mercy glorieth against judgment.
3: Triumphs,
7: right, ASV. I think maybe the King James.
3: Yeah, it's different translations. Yeah,
7: it's it's pretty much the same meaning.
3: Yeah.
7: You know, there's also the idea that we've been talking about, well, what if the criticism's right? Let's try to consider it and be gentle in our responses and all that. But sometimes it's not. Sometimes it's a negative thing that's going on for a while, and that may bring into play something more like Galatians 6:1, right? There may be a situation where somebody's just fallen into this pattern of life where they're critical constantly.
3: Yeah. 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You can hop on the App Store, search Gospel Broadcasting Network, and you can download the app. And there's this show, many other great shows that you can watch or listen to. Start learning more about the Bible and why we're here, what our purpose is. Thanks for listening. What I'm going to say is, you know, a lot of times criticism, and really I think what we're dealing with in this episode is more negative criticism, because constructive criticism we've covered a lot already in this episode, but negative criticism, I mean, we're going to talk about this in the next episode, how to love your enemies, but just kind of a segue, you've heard that it was said, love your neighbor and hate your enemy, but I say to you, love your enemies, this is Matthew 5:43, bless those who curse you, do good to those who hate you, pray for those who spitefully use you and persecute you, that you may be the sons of your Father in heaven. We're going to read the rest of that pericope of scripture, the paragraph later. But I mean, look, and then back in Matthew 5:11, blessed are you when they revile and persecute you and say all kinds of evil against you falsely. Okay. When they say evil against you falsely, you're supposed to what? Rejoice and be exceedingly glad, for great is your reward in heaven. Why? Because they persecuted the prophets before you just like that. So whenever somebody criticizes you, speaks evil against you, and it's wrong, it's just because maybe they don't like you're a Christian, and they speak against you for that, the Bible says rejoice.
7: Yeah.
3: Because now you know what it feels like.
8: Yeah.
3: You know what Jesus felt like. You know what the prophets felt like. All those great men of God that you read about in the Old Testament. Now you know what it feels like.
7: Yeah. What I was going to say, Galatians 6:1, brethren, even if a man be overtaken in any trespass, ye who are spiritual, restore such a one in the spirit of gentleness. Mm-hmm. Look into thyself, lest thou also be tempted.
3: Yeah.
7: Criticism, we're talking about how to deal with it. But it's also true that sometimes we're tempted to be critical. So we need to have that mercy on people when they are coming after us, for whatever reason it may be. If there's an opportunity to try to restore that person, it's no different from another sin of the tongue that you might commit.
3: Yeah.
7: If they've taken it to that level and it's not constructive criticism,
3: yeah,
7: and it's just them backbiting.
3: Yeah.
7: Yeah, remember that your goal is to get as many people to heaven as you can, your critic, even your enemy. Right. So
3: James talks about, too, if anyone can bridle his tongue, he's a perfect man. I mean, complete, right? Mm-hmm. That's one of the most difficult things to do. I mean, the Bible talks about how the tongue can set a whole forest ablaze. As Christians, we need to be careful the way that basically we handle our tongue. James 3:1, how great a forest a little fire kindles, and the tongue is a fire, a world of iniquity. The tongue is so set among our members that it defiles the whole body and sets on fire the course of nature, and it is set on fire by hell. I mean, that's fairly strong language. Verse 7 of James 3, every kind of beast and bird and reptile and creature of the sea is tamed and has been tamed by mankind, but no man can tame the tongue. It is an unruly evil full of deadly poison. Like, that's strong words. And we need to take that into effect and realize, look, as a Christian, you need to be careful the way you use your tongue, because it's a big deal.
8: We talked about recently, like, even if someone comes at you really strongly, the way we carry ourselves, you know, we all mess up, but at the end of the day, if we know that we've handled it the right way, in love and patience, even if that person, whatever they're saying, is true or false, at least we know, like, with a good conscience to God, that, hey, we're doing the right thing.
3: Yeah.
8: And we can sleep at peace at night.
3: Yeah.
8: Even when the world's coming against you.
3: Like, yeah.
8: Hey, at least I know I'm doing the right thing.
3: Yeah. James 5:9, do not grumble against one another. Okay. Next word, brethren. So Christians, don't grumble against one another, lest you be condemned. Listen to this next part of the verse. That's James 5:9. Behold, the judge is standing at the door.
8: Ugh. Yeah.
3: Mm. Basically, be careful how, you know, you're good, but be careful how you speak against other Christians, because the judge is standing at the door. I mean, if me and you were talking bad about someone and Jesus is standing right where that camera is, it'd be like, hey, shh,
8: let's, yeah,
3: let's just not say. Let's cut that out. You know what I mean? Yeah. What were you going to say? Go ahead.
7: I was going to say, Timothy got some advice dealing with certain situations in 2 Timothy chapter 2, verses 23 through 26. But foolish and ignorant questions refuse, knowing that they gender strives, and the Lord's servant must not strive, but be gentle towards all, apt to teach, forbearing, and meekness correcting them that oppose themselves. Mm-hmm. If peradventure God may give them repentance unto the knowledge of the truth, and they may recover themselves out of the snare of the devil, having been taken captive by him unto his will.
3: You the key there at the end? The snare of who?
7: The devil.
3: The devil.
7: Yeah.
3: Who's the one that wants us to be critical of other people?
8: Oh, yeah, the devil.
3: The devil. Mm-hmm. 1 Peter 5:8, the devil, be sober, be vigilant. The devil, right, does what? He basically walks around. Yeah. I think that word is peripateia, which means para means around, like perimeter, and pateo, walk. To me, it's like a shark circling.
8: I like it when you break down words. Huh?
3: Well, someone else broke it down. I read it. I was like, that's cool. I remember it. So basically, it says, be sober, be vigilant, because the devil, your enemy, the devil, walks around, circles,
8: yeah,
3: like a lion seeking whom he may devour. I mean, I think connecting that lion and circling back to, remember back in Genesis 4, when Cain and Abel, Cain sinned, and he says, basically, why is your countenance fallen? What's wrong? Like, if you do well, won't you be accepted? But if you don't, what's crouching at the door? Sin.
7: Yep.
3: Right? So think of that lion on the other side of the door waiting to get you. I go to the zoo and there's a lion on like a 6-foot glass, and I'm like, I'm glad that glass is there. Right?
8: Oh, yeah.
3: That's the devil. The devil's the one behind all of this, wanting us to be critical of others, wanting us to basically be burdened down by unjust criticism.
8: Yeah, you know? He doesn't want to see us win. No. I mean, ultimately, Jesus is winning, but he doesn't want to see us doing this. It reminds me of 1 Peter 4:8. We can go to 7, though, but the end of the all things is at hand. Therefore, be serious and watchful in your prayers. And this is the good part. And above all things, have fervent love for one another, for love will cover a multitude of sins.
3: Yeah.
8: So, like, in that situation when the devil is really trying to get you, in whatever situation that is, like, if we choose love, I mean, ultimately, we're in the right.
3: Yeah.
8: And it could cause us from not do, or help us to not go into a direction we might not want to. Maybe you accidentally say something you wish you wouldn't have.
3: Yeah. But. Well, you're right. God wins in the end, and the devil just wants to ruin it for us. So, everybody, thank you all for tuning into this episode of the Authentic Christian Podcast. We'll see you back in the next episode. Thanks for watching.
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0: It's 84 degrees.
2: I'm a person of color, a white man. You're a person of color as well, regardless of your race. And you and I are taught in Scripture how to get along with each other, regardless of our race, regardless of where we find ourselves on the economic ladder, the social ladder. It's found in James chapter 2, and it's called the Royal Law. Love your neighbor as yourself. I'm a man of color, and I love you. You're a man, a woman of color, and I ask that you love me. Let's love one another as we love ourselves, and that can make every day with each other a happier day with our Lord.

Hello, my name is Griffin Collins, and I have an exciting announcement. We will begin releasing a weekly devotional on Facebook titled Matters That Matter. In these weekly devotionals, we will discuss topics that are important and specific to the Lord's church today. What does the Bible say about trusting others? Am I required to be faithful as a Christian? I pray that you will follow along with us as we explore matters that matter today.

Just a thought. Is baptism a command? Today in our religious world, minded world, I guess you could say, and I say that loosely, you have so many people preaching salvation, but they're preaching it the wrong way. They're saying that you can obtain salvation through other means other than what the Bible says, whether it's by sprinkling instead of being fully immersed or pouring instead of being fully immersed into that watery grave. Whether it's accepting Jesus into your heart. The movie God's Not Dead was a famous movie here recently that really preached the fact that God is still alive, and yet when it got to the point where a man was dying at the end of that movie, they didn't tell him he needed to be baptized for the remission of his sins. They said, just accept Jesus as your Lord and Savior, and if you accept him, he will accept you. Now, don't get me wrong. You should take on the Lord as your Savior. You should accept Jesus as your Savior, but that's not what saves you. And I want to know, does the Bible, I want to ask the question, does the Bible say that baptism is a command? Well, Acts chapter 10, Cornelius is being taught by Peter. Peter is told to go to this man. Now, Cornelius is a righteous man. Very possible that he lived under both the old and the new law, but he lacked one thing. He was not a Christian. He was not baptized for the remission of his sins. And after Peter has taught Cornelius what to do, he says in verse 47 of Acts chapter 10, "Can anyone forbid water that he should not be baptized?" And then he says, the Bible says in verse 48, "He commanded them to be baptized in the name of the Lord." He commanded them to be baptized in the name of the Lord. So yes, essentially, baptism is a command. Again, in Matthew chapter 28 and verses 18 through 20, Christ says here in a very much commanding state, "All authority has been given unto me in heaven and on earth. Go therefore." You remember the phrase, "go ye" means go me. Well, go therefore, Christ says to his disciples, "make disciples of all nations, baptizing them." That seems like a command that baptism is necessary, that it is essential. Christ says, "baptizing them in the name of the Father and of the Son and of the Holy Spirit, teaching them to observe all things that I have commanded you. And lo, I am with you always, even to the end of the age." Christ says it's a command. Peter would say later that it is a command. And even Paul would write that baptism is essential to save us. And then Peter again would say in 1 Peter 3 and verse 21 that baptism does now save us, not the putting away of the filth of the flesh, but the renewing of a good conscience toward Christ. Baptism is a command. It is something that you and I must do to obtain salvation. Just a thought.

One of God's greatest gifts to mankind was the ability to think and imagine. Warren Wiersbe calls imagination the womb out of which either evil or good is born. As men and women looked to the heavens and marveled at the birds, their imaginations eventually led them to the skies. Disease and sickness have killed millions since the Garden of Eden, yet through God's gift of imagination, researchers and scientists have eradicated many diseases, minimized others, and continue to seek cures for the rest. However, some use their imagination to devise new forms of evil. They look for new ways to torture and steal and abuse and kill and deceive others. Their creative energies are used to devise pain and suffering, not alleviate it. They plot malevolence, and this is a misuse of God's gift of imagination. And Solomon said, God hates it. So what do you invent with your imaginative gifts?

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2: Brotherhood Works that we're all very invested in is Apologetics Press. We love the work that they do there. They do so many good things. They just produced a study Bible in the last couple of years that has been a life changer for me as a minister, that answer questions about false doctrine, basically. And they take sections of scripture and they're handling those matters and trying to help people be able to look and see what the truth really is. And someone might say, well, what's apologetics anyway? And the word, according to the New Oxford Dictionary, is defined as a reasoned arguments or writings in justification of something. It's typically a theory or a religious doctrine. It pertains to religious matters more often than not. And so when we talk about that idea of apologetics, it becomes an important subject matter, because the number one question I think we've gotten away from asking people is proving why we believe what we believe. We're asked that all the time,
3: sure.
2: But perhaps we haven't done as good of a job making sure people can truly answer why they believe what they believe. I can ask a lot of people, why do you believe that steak is better than chicken? Why do you believe that this team is better than that team, or this store is better than that store? And we could go on and on about those types of arguments, and everybody can be right in their own opinion. You know, I mean, is there really one team that is better than the other that you have to root for because they're just the best? Is there really one store that's just so much better than all the others that you have to shop there because it's the best? You know, you can have a difference of opinion on those matters, and there's nothing wrong with that. But we start to talk about things that matter, right versus wrong. You can't really argue with a police officer. There's no real problem with the speed I'm going because you can't prove to me that it's wrong to go that speed. And he could say, I absolutely can. Look, here's the law.
3: Yeah.
2: And you start to get into matters that pertain to what is right versus what is wrong. And we become very easy to say, okay, this is what we think is the standard. It can't be different with the Bible then. You know, we have to look at the Bible and ask the same questions, handle it the same way. And the Bible tells us what is right, what is wrong. But the third question that usually comes to that, the question that comes to people's mind the most with that, I should say, is prove it.
3: Yeah.
2: Make me believe that it's right. Make me believe that it's wrong. And that's basically what we're trying to make sure we can do. And so when we say the word apologetic, someone might say gesundheit, you know, sorry that you just sneezed.
3: Right.
2: What's going on? But if someone wants to know what it is, you know, what would you do if someone basically said, Wayne, what in the world is apologetics and what does it mean?
3: The word apologetics comes from apologia, which literally means systematic argumentative discourse in defense. So there's three words there.
2: Right.
3: There's a systematic way to make an argument and defend.
2: Mm-hmm.
3: And that's what we do. Britannica defines it this way. In Christianity, the intellectual defense of the truth of the Christian religion, usually considered to be a branch of theology. It is literally, though, a defense of our faith. We're defending what we believe, like you've already stated. 1 Peter 3 and verse 15, sanctify the Lord God in your hearts. Be always ready to give a defense, literally an answer. That is our word, apologia, to everyone that asks you of the reason of the hope that is in you with meekness and fear. So what Peter says is you need to be ready to give an answer of why you have hope. Why is that? You know, and we should be able to answer that.
2: Right.
3: It doesn't mean that we can answer every question that somebody has. It doesn't mean that but we need to be studied so that
2: right.
3: We're prepared. But ultimately, he says you need to be able to give a defense of why you have hope, why there's hope within you. And so we need to be able to do that, to defend that position, to defend that the Bible is true. And so it includes, but not necessarily limited to. This is a broad area when you talk about apologetics, because you're defending any number of things that could be a Bible doctrine.
2: Mm-hmm.
3: Would fall under that category. But just to name a few, obviously, the first ones we typically think of are about creation.
2: Right.
3: Maybe creation versus evolution and that conversation. And so sometimes people just think that's it. But it's the answer to who is God, how we got the Bible, you know, what does it mean? We talk about the inspiration of the Bible and so forth. Who is Jesus? That would be part of that study as well. And so we're talking about who is our Savior. You need to be able to defend why you have hope. So that really, in a nutshell, is what apologetics is. It's systematically defending why we have hope. And that would include all of the Bible topics that we find
2: right.
3: in Scripture.
2: I think about what John really was tasking the readers of his book, the Gospel account of John, to take away from the whole book. You know, usually when mm-hmm. you read something that is informative, they don't tell you at the very end why it's informative. You know, they're usually up front and say, for example, you know, we were taught in preaching school, at least I know I was, I know we didn't go at the same time, but we were taught to have a thesis statement. And that thesis statement is the second thing on your page. Yeah. After the title, you have the scripture you might be using, or we put text. Then underneath, that's the thesis. And you need to tell me where you're going in this outline. And right. as a writer of an outline, it helps to know, what am I trying to accomplish?
3: Right.
2: But John gives his thesis at the end of the book, after everybody has been reading and looking at things, and it's almost like he's saying, hey, in case you missed the theme, yeah. let me tell you what the theme is. And he says in John 20, verse 30 and 31, truly Jesus did many other signs in the presence of his disciples, which are not written in this book, but these are written that you may believe that Jesus is the Christ. So take it away from the Christian perspective for a moment. Average reader is supposed to be able to read this book and see the defense that John has made yeah. of Jesus as the Christ, and take away from it that he really is the Christ. John didn't come out and say, now in this apologetical study that we have taken together and examined, I have proven unequivocally that Jesus is the Christ, the Son of God. He says, no, look, I wrote a book about all of the wonderful things that Jesus accomplished. Not everything. Yeah. There's the books of the world can't contain them. But I wrote a book that would give you what is necessary to be able to believe what I have said. If I say, for example, that I believe X is the case, I have to back that up. Mm-hmm. If I say, you know, I'm a Steelers fan, if I say the Steelers are the best organization of all time, I have to bring facts out that prove that. We've gotten away from that in our world. We've gotten away from saying, here's what I believe, here's why I believe it, here are the facts to back it up. I can't just say, well, you know, the Steelers are the best team of all time. Why? They're the Steelers. Why wouldn't they be? That's not an answer.
3: Right.
2: That's not what John did. John didn't just say the first, I mean, think of how that could have read. John 1:1, Jesus is the Son of God. End of book. But he didn't do that. He said, look, let me give you the proof. Let me give you the facts, the evidence. And I'm not going to give you everything, because the books of the world can't contain everything. But I'll give you the arguments that are the hardest to argue and get around with Jesus saying he's the Christ. And one of the things I love about the book of John, and I've mentioned this to you before, anytime I study a particular book, I fall in love with that book and it becomes my favorite book. One of the things that is always true, though, about my love for the book of John is how often Jesus is shown to be claiming who he is
3: right.
2: and what he is. Not just, I am the Son of God, but I am equal to God. And we'll talk about that a little bit later in this conversation, but John puts it right out there for everybody to see, a clear defense of Jesus as the Christ. And it is, by a lot of accounts, I know it's one of your favorite mm-hmm. books and one of the books that is very well known to people. It's very well loved. We have one of the most famous verses of all time found in that book
3: right.
2: about God and Jesus. Mm-hmm. And if someone reads that book, they should be able to take away, this is the truth.
3: Right.
2: But people have started to shift away from just reading the Bible and believing it. And now they say basically, well, you can't prove this. This book, you know, it's a good story, but that's really all that it is. And they'll start to try to use examples and excuses of you know, what I call ticky-tack issues. For example, you know, one passage might say that there were 300 shekels of silver, you know, donated to the temple. And then another would say 30. Someone says, oh, you got an error there. And I almost always say, you ever gotten a prescription from a doctor and try to read it? That's not just means that the doctor didn't write that prescription. Maybe someone got a number wrong. Maybe it was 300 and another person said, that doesn't look like a zero there, so I think it's 30. Maybe it was just 30 and somebody accidentally hit the paper the wrong way and the guy goes, well, that looks like 300 to me. And they'll try to camp out in those and disprove this book. Yeah. And so when we talk about preaching apologetics, Some people would say that it's not really a Bible issue. It's not really about the gospel. The gospel's the good news. Don't worry about all the other stuff. And they get bogged down in this mentality that we really shouldn't be spending time on these matters. And I think that's a misunderstanding of what apologetics truly is. It's not just, though Apologetics Press does a great job with this, it's not just the wacky subjects that might be out there that you wonder about, like transgenderism and all of these other things that you don't know because there's not a whole lot of info and they're going to write a big article about it that you can study. Apologetics is simply what you said. It's a defense.
3: Yeah.
2: So what would you do if someone says, is it really supposed to be a part of preaching the gospel? Do we really have to take apologetics and apply that in the church setting?
3: Can I just answer yes?
2: Sure.
3: I would go back to the verse read a moment ago, 1 Peter 3:15, because he says, you know, sanctify the Lord God in your hearts. You know, so he's writing to those who are Christians, mm-hmm. and he says, and you need to be ready to defend the reason that you have hope. And I'm
2: right.
3: paraphrasing that, but that, and do so with meekness and fear. Fear of who? Fear of God. Reverence for God. Meekness. You know, don't be boisterous about it. You know, be meek in your spirit. You know, blessed are the meek, Jesus would say. And he showed us how to do that, showed us how to live that kind of life. But it's a defense of the reason of the hope that you have in you. And the only reason that we have hope, in fact, is the idea that Jesus is our Savior.
2: Mm-hmm.
3: Who is Jesus?
2: Right.
3: I've got to dig in, and I've got to be able to find that. I've got to prove. He's the hope within you, is what Colossians 1:27 says. Christ, the hope within you. If he's the hope that I have, and Peter says that I've got to be able to defend why I have hope, mm-hmm. then I need to know more about Jesus. I need to find. Well, you mentioned the book of the Gospel of John. You open the pages of John. Who is he? He's the very Son of God. Ooh, and he created the worlds.
2: Right.
3: A direct connection to Genesis chapter 1,
2: right.
3: the creation. Now, what people typically will associate when you talk about apologetics is that they jump to the creation. So do we really need to talk about the God created the heavens and the earth and all things therein in 6 days and then rested on the seventh? Exodus 20, verse 11. Do we need to really spend all of our time talking about that? Well, no, but it is very well connected to the fact that Jesus is the very Son of God and he is the creator.
2: Mm-hmm.
3: And by him, all things consist and are held together,
2: right.
3: as we read earlier in Colossians 1, another conversation. So the idea that the gospel is somehow completely separated from other Bible topics is really a farce, because the Bible is really, it's I know it's 66 books.
2: Right.
3: But it has a continuity with it that is all about what we need to know from beginning to end. It is connected in a way that we see that the very same Godhead who is at work in the physical creation is Genesis chapter 1 is the very same God who is at work in the spiritual creation, Ephesians chapter 1. And so I need to know who he is. I need to know more about his character. I need to know about that thing, because He's gonna make part of that be the conversation, especially in the Colossian letter.
2: Right.
3: But in Ephesians chapter 1, you see the work of the Godhead. You see the Father's work in sending the Son. You see the Son sending the Spirit. You see all of that, how it unfolds in basically the first 14 verses of Ephesians chapter 1. That's the work of the Godhead. The Godhead. I need to know more about the Godhead. Well, he was at work in the physical creation, Genesis.
2: Right.
3: It's all connected. And so to completely separate and say, we don't need to talk about that, is completely farce.
2: Yeah, it's an oversimplification of the Bible. It's saying it can only be about, you know, salvation.
3: Yeah.
2: Okay, well, what about the people that say salvation's not the way that we say that it is? That's apologetics. It's a defense
3: right.
2: of that.
3: Yes.
2: So if you're going to say that it has to just give me Jesus, you're going to have an issue in just a minute here, because Jesus was involved in apologetics.
3: Right.
2: Much
3: yes.
2: of the ministry that he performed was in answering misconceptions and answer. We even mentioned this in a previous conversation. Jesus is one of some of his most famous statements are, you've heard that it's been said.
3: Yeah.
2: He gives a teaching, but I say to you, here's what we meant.
3: Right.
2: And that's an apologetics of what they had always intended man to know. And yet I think about Timothy And Timothy was instructed to be ready to answer falsehoods. In 2 Timothy 2, we usually just give verse 15 and talk about, you know, being diligent to present yourself approved to God, or, you know, studying to show them yourself approved, a worker who does not need to be ashamed, rightly dividing the word of truth. But Paul wrote that to Timothy for a reason. And you got to go back up to verse 14 and start there to really get the context of this. He says, remind them of these things, charging them before the Lord not to strive about words to no profit, to the ruin of the hearers. Be diligent to present yourself approved to God, a worker who does not need to be ashamed, rightly dividing the word of truth, and do what? Shun profane and idle babblings, for they will increase to more ungodliness, and their message will spread like cancer. Hymenaeus and Philetus are of this sort. So wait a minute. Not only is Timothy to study, he's to be able to handle, and Paul tells him, here are two people you need to be on the lookout for. Hymenaeus and Philetus. Be aware of these individuals. For what purpose? Profane and idle babblings. Babblings that will increase to more ungodliness. And so therefore, if a teaching will take me away from God, it is absolutely necessary to defend that teaching. I need to defend the correct way is what I'm getting at here. I need to defend what is true, what is right. There were people in Jesus' time that were trying to equate him with someone else, trying to equate him as not the Father's son. He's not really the Messiah. He's just a good man, basically. And in fact, they were even at times, or they would say that, you know, there's no way that you're a good person because you have this power and it's not of God. And they accused Jesus at times of even being this individual that might have been involved in demon worship, with the mentality of working these miraculous powers. How did he get them? Were it not for the ability with demons and whatnot? And Jesus says very clearly in John 10 and verse 30, I and my Father are one. We're the same person. Basically, we are on the same playing field here. Yeah. I am equal with God. I am that I am. And he makes this statement to try to showcase to the people, I have the right to tell you how to live. I have the right to handle matters in regards to authority because I have that authority. And I love John 1, 1 through 3, which you mentioned, where John's first statement, you know, you want to start off with a bang. And John starts off by saying, in the beginning was Jesus, basically.
3: Yeah.
2: And Jesus was with God and was God. We call him the Word, but that word is not capitalized there accidentally. It's not a typo that's been made. That's a show of deity.
3: Right.
2: And all things were made by him, Jesus. And without him was not anything made that was made. And he was the same in the beginning with God. He was with God. So I then know that what John starts off by saying is, let me introduce you to the main character of this story. That word became flesh and dwelt among us. Well, if that word was present in creation, had a say in how creation operated and worked and looked, he then has a right to govern that creation and to say, I want you to live this way. My dad's most famous for saying this that I know growing up, and you probably remember and know exactly what I'm about to say, which is, when you can make a universe, you can do whatever you want.
3: Yeah.
2: But until then, you need to bow and obey the one who can. And Jesus and God are the only individuals that I have found that can create something as intricate as all of the things that we're even seeing around us right now. All of the things that we have at our disposal and things that are being done showcasing the power and mightiness of God. And if Jesus is capable of doing that, he's capable of saying, here's how I want you to live. Here's what I want you to do. Here's how I want you to be. And we sometimes buck up against that. And we have neglected to defend properly, I really believe, the word.
3: Yeah.
2: You want to look at why our world has gotten so crazy? I can tell you. I truly believe that in part, not all churches, but in part, it is that churches have stopped being concerned with apologetics, with defending the faith. We have gotten bogged down in matters that don't matter, talking about things that don't make any difference to the faith. And we have allowed those things to creep in and take us in other directions. But we've also at times basically been content to just operate in the shadows, basically, as a church. You know, let's just kind of stay behind enemy lines and let's just wait for the Calvary to come. The Calvary's not coming.
3: Yeah.
2: And when the Calvary comes, it's to bring us home. We need to be fighting. We need to be on the front lines fighting this spiritual warfare. And the way to do that is by promoting these defenses, apologetics.
3: Right.
2: Jesus did that. He gave a defense proving that he was deity. Timothy was told to be ready to give a defense to answer falsehoods. And so we know this is not just something that God decided, hey, it's going to matter in the first century. It's not going to matter in 2021. And if anything, and you can, when I throw it back to you in just a second here, you can tell me if I'm wrong on this or not. But if anything, it seems like it matters even more now than it did back then, because back then you had people that were a lot more receptive. Even if they didn't believe, they would at least listen. I think about Paul with the example of the people that he talked to, and they basically said, come at a more convenient time. I'll hear you out, but I'm not necessarily going to believe you. And now we don't even have people that want to listen to us. And we have to be giving these defenses. But again, not just as a question of people asking, do we really have to preach this as the gospel, as apologetics, you know, synonymous with gospel preaching? Some people would ask and say, is it really that important, or is it just one of those whole counsel of God fillers that we like to throw in there? That we have to preach it, so we're going to get up on Sunday and say, now we have to cover this, so let's get started, let's get this out of the way. Well, what would you do if someone asked you that? Is apologetics that important of a subject, or is it just filler?
3: Well, I think it's very important. And one of the things that I remember in school learning was, you know, one of the first books we studied, obviously, was Genesis. There's a reason for that. But I remember our instructor teaching us and making the very point that this is the book of beginnings, and that's literally how it was translated from Bereshith in the beginning, taking those first statements. This is the beginning. This is how things began. And it's not necessarily exhaustive of every little detail and minute thing, but it does give us enough information so that we understand where things began.
2: Right.
3: It's not just filler. And so Genesis is literally a book of beginnings. I've got a couple things here. It's the beginning of heaven and earth, plant life, animal life, human culture, in other words, nation, races of people, agriculture, music, languages, so the arts, right? Family. The scheme of redemption is discussed there, Genesis chapter 3, because of sin. You have the first sin, the beginning of sin. You have the first sacrifice for sin. You have a chosen nation to bring about the Savior, the time you get to Genesis 12. I mean, all this is happening so fast. We had a flood in Genesis 6 through 9. And so by the time you get to chapter 12, you're looking at, one man who's going to father a nation, and that's through whom the Savior is going to come.
2: Right.
3: And so the rest of the Bible is kind of pinpointed through that family,
2: mm-hmm.
3: The family of Abraham and that promise given to him, and then a chosen nation and so forth. You get down to Judah, and he's of the tribe of Judah. Well, that's also discussed in the book of Genesis, Genesis 49:10. And so all the way through, we're looking at, but these things began here in the beginning, there in Genesis.
2: Right.
3: And so it's not just filler. These are things that are the very foundation, really, of Christianity.
2: Right.
3: It's not just a matter of something that's just added. So, we have a little bit of information about the beginning. Oh, well, that's great. That doesn't really matter a whole lot. And,
2: right.
3: I've had brethren tell me, why does it matter, whether or not these were six literal 24-hour days?
2: Right.
3: Why does it matter about that, those kind of details, can we blend science and the idea of science and biblical creation, and we discuss those things, and then they, when you start talking about it, well, it really doesn't matter, so people are interested in it,
2: right.
3: But then when you start talking about it, then you get questions like this, well, does this really matter? Is this really what we need? But you start going against what they've been taught and what they've been taught in most public school settings, honestly. And so as far as evolution and things like that, and so those things work directly against God.
2: Right.
3: And God has given us his word, and it is the foundation and the beginning that we follow.
2: Yeah, and when we talk about apologetics, we're not talking about defending whether Adam had a belly button or not.
3: Right.
2: We're not talking about these matters that are scrupulous.
3: Yeah.
2: we're talking
3: or curiosity,
2: or even yeah, curiosity, scrupulous matters. You know, Paul, when he talked about scruples, for example, he left that up for interpretation of if it offends your conscience, then you don't need to do it. If I know that it offends your conscience, I don't need to make you do it.
3: Right.
2: I don't need to put you in a situation to do it. And that's pretty cut and dry. But he never came out and said, you know, meat offered to idols, that person's wrong for not wanting to eat that, and you need to convince him of that. He said, no, let them alone, basically. So we're not talking about trying to convince someone of a position where we have no Bible authority to convince them of that position.
3: Right.
2: Whether Adam had a belly button, is that matter of curiosity? Who cares?
3: Right.
2: Why does it matter? It shouldn't have to. We are talking about defending the faith, defending the truth, defending what will keep us or take us to heaven. And we have to defend against the things that will keep us and defend hardly for the things that will take us. But I want to kind of close in 2 Peter chapter 1, verses 3 through 10, because we're talking here about an individual that is helping us look through all of these matters. And we think about Jude chapter 3, Jude 1, 3, of course, where we're talking about earnestly contending for the faith.
3: Mm-hmm.
2: You know, and in fact, that same book talks about some people you save, you know, with compassion, you're nice to them and you're trying to help them understand, and other people you save as if you're pulling them out of a fire.
3: Right.
2: You save with fear. If I see you walking into fire, I don't say, hey, Wayne, you might want to get out of there.
3: Hey, buddy.
2: hey, man, just come on over here. I'm basically going to scream or even grab and throw you back and say, hey, man, watch out.
3: Right.
2: You know, we're trying to be conscious of the situation. And in Peter's writings, 2 Peter 1, verses 3 through 10, he says, his divine power has given to us all things that pertain to life and godliness through the knowledge of him who called us by glory and virtue, by which, verse 4, have been given to us exceedingly great and precious promises, that through these you may be partakers of the divine nature, having escaped the corruption that is in the world through lust. But also for this reason, giving all diligence, do what? Add to your faith virtue, to virtue knowledge, to knowledge self-control, to self-control perseverance, to perseverance godliness, to godliness brotherly kindness, to brotherly kindness love. For if these things are yours and abound, you will neither be barren nor unfruitful in the knowledge of our Lord Jesus Christ. For he who lacks these things is short-sighted, even to blindness, and has forgotten that he is cleansed, been cleansed from his old sins. Therefore, brethren, be even more diligent to make your call and election sure.
3: Yeah.
2: For if you do these things, you will never stumble. So God says, not only do you need to have biblical qualities, you need to be ready to make sure.
3: Yeah.
2: And let people know that you are dead fast, hard set in what you believe, and that it is the truth. And you're going to fight for that because you've been given all things that pertain to life and godliness. What we haven't been given, we didn't ask this as a question, but it's just the truth. There's no need to fight over it. There's no need to worry about it. Let some things just be, hey man, we'll agree to disagree, we'll still be brothers, and we'll move on. If we start to do that, we're going to act like certain things are apologetics when they're not. We're going to act like certain things deserve a defense when there's no biblical defense for them. God expects us to read His Word, see what's in it, apply it to our lives, and when someone questions it, like you mentioned, be able to say, here's why I believe. I am ready to give that defense. And if we're not more prepared here in 2021 and beyond, the church will just become harder and harder to defend because the people will be ill-prepared.

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1: It's 87 degrees.

I wouldn't know how to express how grateful I am for the opportunity to be here today and for this first opportunity to speak on this lectureship. I can't think of a lectureship I would have rather to have been my first than one on Barnabas. If I were granted a wish that I could be transformed into any character of the Bible, saving the Lord himself, of course, I think Barnabas would be my choice. He's the man of the church that I want to be most like. And there are qualities, of course, that we love and appreciate about all of the great men and women of the New Testament and the Old Testament. But there seems to be something special about Barnabas. And so I'm looking forward to reading the book and learning more about him as we study these lessons together. I am thankful that Mom and Dad could be with me today, and they are my Barnabas and my encouragement and have always been, and I love them and thank the Lord for them. And glad Tony could be with me today too. And I do want to mention Tony because some of you may be coming to us today from congregations that do support students at the Memphis School of Preaching. And Tony's still in the process of trying to raise the support that he will need to go to school. So if you're interested in picking up a student to support, we would love to be able to make contact with you today and talk to you a little bit about Tony's situation as well. I think it may be hard for us right now to associate with hunger. We ate such a great lunch today, and the ladies and the men did such a fine job and went above and beyond providing a wonderful meal for us today. But at some point or another, we've probably all been hungry. Maybe it was because you were too busy and didn't have time to eat lunch and just too many things going on. Or maybe you were preparing for a medical exam and had to fast for a period of time. You may have been fasting for spiritual reasons. Or there might have been some other reason why you weren't able to eat for a while. And if you can't associate with that, you know that when you're hungry, I mean hungry, really hungry, you understand that in that state, you can barely think about anything but food. Even the smallest, simplest meal can appear very appetizing once you're in that state. And that pain that's churning in your stomach is impossible to ignore. In this period of study this afternoon, we are studying about a hunger for the Lord, a hunger for His Word, a passion, a desire to know more about what He has said in His Word so that we can grow closer to Him and be stronger in our service toward Him. And just like with the other, this hunger has to become a passion. It has to be something that's so consuming of our hearts that we can barely think of anything else. And there's certainly nothing that we desire more than to be close to the Lord and to be faithful in His service. You'll remember that one of the first things that Jesus said in the great Sermon on the Mount is, "Blessed are they which do hunger and thirst after righteousness, for they shall be filled." A hunger there for righteousness, to learn more about God, to live better, and do more for His glory than we've ever done before. And why wouldn't we? Why wouldn't we hunger after God? When we think of how He hungers for us, for our friendship and our fellowship, for our salvation, we think about His passion for our lives, a passion so strong and so intense that He gave up not one of many angels. Though I would have been tremendously impressed if He had been willing to give up one of His angels for me. Not one of many sons. Though I would have been even more impressed if He had been willing to give up one of many sons on my behalf. But He gave up for me and for you His only begotten Son, who left heaven, who came to earth, lived in poverty, and died in agony on that cruel cross. God so loved the world, He gave His only begotten Son. John 3:16.
I remember the first time that passage really and truly hit home for me. I have three children. My oldest child is my son Jacob, and then we have two daughters, Sarah and Audrey. And I remember the first Lord's Day after Jacob was born. It is burned into my memory. And I wasn't preaching on that particular Sunday, so I was holding him in my arms. And what I remember distinctly about that morning is when the Lord's Supper was passed. As I ate the bread and drank the fruit of the vine and looked down into my arms at what was to me and is to me the most precious thing in the world I've ever laid my eyes on, and became overwhelmed with the reality, this is what God was willing to sacrifice for me. I'm not worthy of that. You know that. I know that. We all recognize the grace involved in that sacrifice. And when we look at that sacrifice and we ponder it and we realize how passionately God loves us, why wouldn't we be hungry for Him? Why wouldn't there be this desire burning deep within us to show our gratitude for Him in the greatest possible way that we can? Barnabas was most certainly a man hungry for the Lord. And because of that, his influence became such that wherever he was working, there would be there a church that was hungry for the Lord, like the Antioch church that we're going to study about in this period. But another thing about him was his burning desire to look for other hungry souls that he could lead closer to the Lord. And so these are the kind of things that we're going to be trying to emphasize as we go through this lesson this afternoon. Along the lines of this question, what happens when a church is made up of hungry souls? What happens around an individual who is a hungry soul? Number one, hungry souls become powerful leaders. In Acts 13:1, the Bible says, "Now there were in the church that was in Antioch certain prophets and teachers, as Barnabas and Simeon that was called Niger, and Lucius of Cyrene, and Manaen, which had been brought up with Herod the Tetrarch and Saul." Barnabas was a prominent factor in the church at Antioch. He had been sent there by the church at Jerusalem earlier on to encourage them. And he saw the grace of God within them and exhorted them that with purpose of heart they should cleave to the Lord. And now as you come to Acts chapter 13, you begin to see some of the effects, both of what they were already doing before he arrived there and what they continue to do evidently in an even greater way after he arrived there. And one of the hallmarks of the congregation at Antioch and why it became such a prominent fixture in the early church was the leadership that was working there within the congregation. And some of the men are named here, although I would venture a guess that these were not the only men who could be counted among the leaders of that particular church. But these men, as prophets and teachers, seemingly stood out in what they stood for and what they were doing in the congregation. They were leaders. Leaders because they were hungry for the Lord themselves. Oh, how congregations of the Lord's people need this kind of leadership. I've had some experience in my few years of working with the church and working with young people. I've had enough time to be doing this to see there were times when we had youth groups that were very active and working and serving and faithful, and others where there were low points where things were not as we really hoped they would be. And I've noticed one thing in common. Every time we had a good group, and the common theme with all of those times where there were at least one or two young people among that group who were leaders themselves. And I found that without that, it's really nearly impossible to have any success until you develop that kind of leadership.
And of course, what's true of our young people is true at every stage of the congregation. As it is with any institution, an institution will hardly rise above its leadership. The church at Antioch had leaders, men who were leading by example, because they were hungry themselves for the Lord. You know, those who are typically most effective, those who are the hungriest, are not always those who necessarily seek to be leaders. I remember when I was going into my senior year of high school, finishing up our football season for my junior year and beginning a training for through the wintertime for what would be my senior season. One of my closest friends at the time and I had talked to each other about how we wanted to make this our best year. And all through those winter workouts, we partnered with each other. And we would push ourselves to give our best and to run as hard as we could and to train as hard as we could all throughout the winter schedule. And then as that passed and it was getting time for the next season, it came the time when our team was about to elect the captains for the next year. And I can promise you that on the day that they announced that I would be a captain of our particular football team, no one in the room was more surprised than I was. Because I'm honest enough to know I'm not the most talented athlete who's ever lived. I never won any awards for one who got the most sacks or the most receptions or touchdowns or any of those kind of things. So no one was more surprised than I was to be put into that position. But later on, our coach explained the reason that we had been elected for that position was because day after day after day, we'd been giving our best. Now, I know there are much more important things in the grand scheme of things than football, even though I'm a football fan. But I am so thankful that even at a young age, I learned a very important lesson there, and that lesson was this. Leaders are built in those people who are willing to go through the daily grind of pushing themselves to get better. If you want to lead, you have to lead by example. You have to be willing to go yourself in the direction where people need to go. And many of those who are the most effective leaders are those who are not necessarily seeking positions of leadership, but simply hungry to be the best that they can be. Barnabas was that kind of man. And evidently he had influenced others in the church of Antioch to follow suit right behind him. Among those of particular note is a man by the name of Manaen. It's mentioned here in verse 1. And the Bible tells us a little bit more about him than it does some of the others in this text, warning us to know that he was a man who had been brought up with Herod the Tetrarch. This is Herod Antipas, the same Herod that we often read about in the Gospels, the same one who had John the Baptist beheaded. And so we recognize the environment in which this man grew up, the kind of situation he was familiar with through those years of his life. And even though the Bible doesn't fill in all of the gaps for us, we know that somewhere along down the line, this man came face to face with the truth. I've often wondered how much the situation surrounding John the Baptist had an effect upon him. But somewhere he learned the truth. And he had the sincerity about him to be willing to accept it when he came face to face with it. To go to whatever extreme he had to go to follow it, leaving behind whatever he had to leave behind and following forth unto whatever was before him, doing what's right. Is there any mystery why that kind of man became a leader in this church? Leadership that was forged in simply making the choice to do what he knew was right. And that must have been characteristic of all of these men who are in this list. But also, secondly, hungry souls become humble servants.
In verse 2 of the text, the Bible says, "And they ministered to the Lord and fasted. And the Holy Ghost said, Separate me, Barnabas and Saul, for the work whereunto I have called them." What they were doing there in Antioch is simply described with these words: they ministered to the Lord. But what more could you say of an individual? What greater compliment could be paid to them than to say they ministered unto the Lord? Whenever I see the word ministered in my Bible, a passage comes to mind instantly. And it's Acts chapter 6, verses 1 through 4. That word, or some form of that word minister, is found two times in that text. And to me, it offers explanation, the Bible being its own best commentary, as to what it means to minister. The context of that passage being when there were widows being neglected in the church at Jerusalem, and the apostles sought out seven men from among the congregation who could tend to this work for them so that they would be relieved to continue doing what they were doing. Now, the word minister, or some form thereof, is used both of the work that these men would do in the serving of those widows and their physical needs, and also of the apostles and the work that they were doing to continue teaching the word. In Acts chapter 6 and verse 1, it talks about how the widows were neglected in the daily ministration, ministering. But then the apostles explain how they could not give themselves personally to this work because they were so heavily engaged in prayer and the ministry of the word. This is what it means to minister. To minister is to provide help and assistance and physical needs as we have the opportunity to do so. Or it can be in the administration of the teaching that is needed in order to lead, looking souls closer to the Lord. We all have different roles that we play. But whether in physical or in spiritual ways, we are all ministering to the Lord. And that puts it in perspective. Because ultimately, whether we are serving physical needs or teaching the truth, what we are ultimately trying to do is put on display the life of Christ, who loved others and helped them with their needs and used that as an opportunity to teach the truth. And ministering to the Lord is putting the Lord on display by being willing to engage ourselves in activities such as this. Evidently, these men and others in the church at Antioch were heavily involved in such works as that. Else, why would the Holy Spirit describe them as those who ministered to the Lord? I think that phrase, "to the Lord," is also very important there. It reminds us of their motivation. And we recognize how important it is not only that we do the right thing, but that we do it for the right reason. The Lord had much to say about that in the great Sermon on the Mount as well, as He talked about those who would give alms and sound the trumpet so that they would be seen as they did it, those who would pray in the street so they would be heard and have their reward from men, those who would put on a sad countenance when they would fast so that everyone would recognize how pious they appeared to be. They have their reward, the Lord said. They'll receive an earthly reward, but not an heavenly reward. But the men that we're talking about here, these hungry souls that we're reading about here in Acts 13, were not men of that description, but men who had one purpose, and it was not anything selfishly motivated. Their one purpose was to honor the Lord, to put His life on display and lead others to Him. There was no personal agenda that they were trying to advance. It was not their own name that they were trying to make known, but to draw all of the attention that they could to the Lord Himself. The text tells us that they fasted as they did this. Am I the only one that thinks it's ironic that as we talk about hungry souls, we're talking about men who were fasting as they were doing what they were doing? But it fits perfectly, doesn't it? They were hungry, but for what were they hungry?
The very fact that the Bible tells us they were fasting as they were doing this should be a reminder to us of what was most important to them. And it was not physical things. It was not their appetites that were the highest on their list of priorities. It was the spiritual things. The spiritual work and the spiritual growth and development. This is what meant the most to them. And they were willing to serve in whatever manner they might have been called upon to serve, and giving their best to whatever it was that they were doing. The Lord was not only their purpose, but He must have also been their motivation. His own example of service, His own passion and intense desire to give His best to His Father, must have been driving them. The Son of Man who came not to be ministered unto, but to minister, and to give His life a ransom for many. Matthew 20:28. And so they were powerful leaders, and they were humble servants. But these hungry souls were also zealous workers. As we start there, the latter part of verse 2, we read the Holy Spirit's commission that Barnabas and Saul would be separated for a special work that He has in store for them. Verse 3 says, "And when they had fasted and prayed and laid their hands on them, they sent them away. So they, being sent forth by the Holy Ghost, departed unto Seleucia. And from thence they sailed to Cyprus. And when they were at Salamis, they preached the word of God in the synagogues of the Jews. And they had also John to their minister." It is not surprising that the Holy Spirit would have special plans for Barnabas and Saul. These were two men who had already demonstrated how eager they were to make the most of the opportunities that would be provided to them. Why wouldn't God want to give more opportunities to someone like that? It reminds us of the parable of the talents and how the master distributed to each one according to his several ability. And one received 5 talents and used them in a great way. Another had 2 and used them with an equal effort to the one who had 5. And then there was the man who had 1 talent, who was so afraid that he buried his talent in the earth. Who at the end of the day was found condemned, not for the evil that he spent his 1 talent upon, but the good he could have done with it that he didn't do. But here's my point. Do you remember what happened with the 1 talent that he failed to use? The talent that represented an opportunity that the master had given him. At the end of the day, what did the master do with that talent? But give it to the man who had made 5 more. And why wouldn't he? If you had a choice between several options as to where you will invest your money, wouldn't you put it in the one that will repay you 5 times again, whatever you put into it? You know, along the same line, it occurs to me that as Jesus was there upon the cross, He asked John and trusted John to be in charge of taking care of his mother. "Woman, behold thy son, behold thy mother," and so on and so forth. You know, every time I read that, it comes to mind, Jesus had fleshly brothers who were still alive at that time. Why wasn't that responsibility passed on down to the next in line? I don't know that I have the answer to this question, but I have a suggestion. When we reflect on how at that time and during the earthly life of Jesus, His brothers did not believe in Him. John 7:5 tells us that. It wouldn't be until later, after the resurrection, that seems to have changed. For whatever the reason might have been, what we do know is that Jesus felt He could trust John with this particular responsibility. Here's the point I want to make. I want to be the kind of man that John was. I want to be the kind of man that when the Lord sees something that needs to be done, He knows He can trust me to do it and do the very best that I can as I do it. I wonder sometimes why the Lord has trusted me with the things
He has trusted me. Why He trusted me with my precious wife? Why He trusted me with these three precious souls that are my children, He's given to me? Why He has trusted me to be a minister of the gospel in the Greenfield congregation of the Church of Christ? What have I done? And obviously nothing to be worthy of those elements that He has trusted in my life. But whether or not I am worthy of these opportunities, I want to be the one who will make the most of the opportunities, to be a good steward of these opportunities. Evidently, Barnabas and Saul were those kind of men. The Lord needed someone who would take the gospel to Asia and beyond. And He knew He could trust these two hungry souls, Barnabas and Saul, to do it. And they were willing to go. Willing to leave their comfort zone, as we sometimes have to do. Willing to say goodbye to that which is familiar, as we sometimes have to do. And travel the exhausting miles. And visit the synagogues where they are likely to not be welcome. And stand and deliver the gospel of Jesus Christ, just as they are commissioned to do. They were willing to go. But there was also the power in this particular text of those who were willing to send. The church at Antioch must have had some mixed feelings about Barnabas and Saul leaving. You know why I say that? I say that because I have mixed feelings about Tony Brewer leaving the Greenfield congregation. Ever since his family have come to be with us, they have been so powerfully involved in everything we've been doing. And every time you ask him to do something, he's right on that opportunity. He never even hesitates to say yes when you give him an opportunity. And I'll tell you, you hate to give up someone like that in your congregation. But I get the impression that perhaps God has even greater things in store for him. Greater training and greater work and greater opportunities. And who am I to hold that back? The church at Antioch must have wanted to keep Barnabas and Saul with them, but God had something else in store and they were willing to share. And so they prayed. They must have prayed for safety. They must have prayed for success and fruitfulness. They prayed for their dear brothers. And they fasted. And they laid their hands on them. Now, obviously, there's nothing miraculous going on in this case. Barnabas and Saul is an apostle. Barnabas is a prophet. These are men who already had miraculous abilities. An apostle had already laid hands on them in that way. There's something else at work here. When the brethren of the church of Antioch laid their hands on Barnabas and Saul, what they were doing is it's as though they were placing a stamp of approval, an endorsement on these two men. And by this gesture, what they were saying is, we have confidence in you. We believe in you for what you're about to do. Can you imagine what that must have meant to those two men? If you've ever been on the receiving end of it, you know exactly what it is. I have. When I stand back at the back of the auditorium, and as people come out and they may not lay hands on me, but they may take me by the hand and say, thank you for what you're doing. Thank you for standing in that pulpit and preaching the truth. I tell you, that is fuel on that fire burning within me to continue doing what I'm doing. And these folks, some of these folks, they're going to stay right in Antioch. They're not going to travel to Lystra and Derbe and to these other places. But there's another sense in which they're going to go with them every step of the way because of the support that they're giving them. And it's true today as much as it was true then. In this great work that we do, there are people who go and there are people who send, and they are both equally important in what we're doing. And they are both equally hungry to see the job done. Whether it be financial support, emotional support, spiritual, or whatever the nature of it may be, it's critical. And so there were zealous workers here.
zealous workers ready to do what needed to be done. But also hungry souls become courageous heroes. In verses 6 through 8, Paul and Barnabas had traveled to Salamis. There they were able to seek transport to the island of Cyprus. That's where Barnabas was from. That was home to him, according to Acts chapter 4 and verse 36. They began their work there very quickly, and it wasn't long until they met some resistance. When they had gone through the isle unto Paphos, they found a certain sorcerer, a false prophet, a Jew whose name was Bar-Jesus, which was with the deputy of the country, Sergius Paulus, a prudent man, who called for Barnabas and Saul and desired to hear the word of God. But Elymas, the sorcerer, for so is his name by interpretation, withstood them, seeking to turn away the deputy from the faith. As they come to this first opportunity, there is there a great opportunity to influence this proconsul, this deputy by the name of Sergius Paulus. He has a hunger for the truth. He wants to know what's right. And Paul and Barnabas are looking for the opportunity to bring that to him. But there's someone standing in the way. A man who is just as hungry as anyone else in this entire event, but hungry for something different. Elymas is a false prophet. He has deceived many people into thinking that what he is preaching in the truth is the truth, but it is not. It is nothing more than an illusion. And he may be a Jew, but he's a child of the devil, as Paul will describe him in just a moment. And the supernatural that people think that he is responsible for is nothing more than sleight of hand. And he sees his friendship with this deputy crumbling. He sees his agenda slipping away. And out of his hunger for that earthly agenda, he fights with everything he has to keep Paul and Barnabas from influencing this man. But Saul and Barnabas are not about to allow that to happen. These are not the kind of men who will back down from resistance, but will press onward. And that's what hungry souls do. When hungry souls see an opportunity to win a soul for the Lord, they are not about to go quietly as that opportunity slips away. And so, as you come down to verse 9, then Saul, who also is called Paul, filled with the Holy Ghost, set his eyes on him and said, O full of all subtlety and all mischief, thou child of the devil, thou enemy of all righteousness, wilt thou not cease to pervert the right ways of the Lord? And now behold, the hand of the Lord is upon thee, and thou shalt be blind, not seeing the sun for a season. And immediately there fell on him a mist and a darkness, and he went about seeking some to lead him by the hand. And then the deputy, when he saw what was done, believed, being astonished at the doctrine of the Lord. Paul did not mince words as he dealt with this situation. You know, you wonder how this affected the sorcerer, Elymas. You would like to think that there's good news, you know, a happy ending to his story. If there is, the Bible doesn't breathe a word about it. But the good news here is that this man Sergius was influenced. He did obey the gospel. He did put Christ on in baptism, even as he believed in the Lord and was astonished at the doctrine which he was taught, refusing to give in. Hungry souls do not give up. They do not give in. They are persistent. I was reminded of how powerful that truth is yesterday morning. There's a young man at Greenfield, raised in a good family. He's been in Bible classes on Sunday mornings and Wednesday nights his entire life. And through the course of his few years, has heard in an innumerable amount of times the plan of salvation presented. He knows it and knew it backwards and forwards.
A little over a year ago, I had sent him a message and asked if we could have lunch one day in between some of his college classes. He was more than happy to reply. And we met and we talked about his salvation. I asked him if he had any questions, any concerns, anything that I could help him with, anything that was holding him back. It was a very cordial, very pleasant conversation, and we studied the scriptures, and since that time we'd had the opportunity to talk a number of times. And ever since that conversation, I'm sure a lot of you do the same thing. No matter what the sermon was about that morning, no matter what my topic was or whatever passage we were focusing upon, when I came to the end and I started to extend the invitation, my heart and my eyes would start to drift to that section and watch. And Sunday after Sunday and Wednesday after Wednesday, I would look and no one was coming. Look again the next week and no one was coming. But guess what happened yesterday morning when I extended the invitation? I looked and there he was coming. His older brother came too. He had already been baptized, but he came to be restored to the Lord. Then his mother came for the same reason. Then his father came for the same reason. You can never afford to give up. As you see in the case here with Saul and Barnabas, what would have happened if they'd given up? You know, this situation brings to light one thing about Barnabas, and I want to point out, and then I know I've got to be done. One of the interesting things about the book of Acts is that prior to this particular passage, the Bible always mentions Barnabas first in front of Saul. But after this point, that's going to change, and Saul will begin to be mentioned first instead of Barnabas. And it seems that on this particular occasion, Saul took the lead, and he did what needed to be done on this particular occasion. It makes me wonder that while Barnabas was very good at encouraging the downtrodden, I wonder how good he was at discouraging the stiff-necked. You know, Galatians 2 talks about an occasion where there were certain brethren who were swept away into racial prejudice, and Paul confronted Peter to the face over that particular matter. That text, Galatians 2, 11 through 13, tells us that even Barnabas was swept up in that prejudice. You know, Barnabas is like any of the other great men of the Bible, like us for that matter. He had his shortcomings. Earlier this morning, someone asked, why did Barnabas go out seeking Saul? One reason why I think he might have gone and sought Saul is that he saw ways that he completed Saul, and he saw ways that Saul completed him. And what a measure of wisdom and maturity it was on his part to seek someone who was strong in the areas where he might have been weak. Now, even if that was an area of weakness for Barnabas, I have an idea that he was the kind of man that he never learned to just accept that. He was working on that and striving to be all that he could be in every area that he should be, because he was a hungry soul. And that's what hungry souls do. And hungry souls will produce powerful leaders, humble servants, and zealous workers, and courageous heroes, and fruitful laborers. And so, for the Lord's sake, let us all strive to be

Welcome to God's Athlete. I am your host, Tyler Gilreath, and this is the program where we make spiritual applications from physical games. We're going to be talking about working teams today on GBN. We have a guest with us, Wayne Weaver. Get your Bibles. We'll be back in just a minute.

0: Welcome back to God's Athlete. I'm Tyler Gilreath, and we're talking about a working team here, and we have a special guest, Wayne Weaver. And Wayne is my uncle, and he is a good friend of mine, and he is a deacon of the Lord's Church for the East Ridge Church of Christ. Wayne has a lot of experience when it comes to basketball. You coached for 22 years. You played college ball at Covenant College for 4 years. You hold the assist record there and still hold it to this day. And you have a lot of experience in the game of basketball, Wayne, and I wanted to bring you on the program as we discuss the idea of being a strong team, but more specifically, a working team. And when we think of strong teams, you know, I have several teams that pop out in my mind, such as the 1979, the 1989 Lakers. You know, they won five championships in a 10-year span. Did you ever watch them play?
1: Oh, yeah. I had a lot of good memories of watching them play the Celtics, you know, in those years. Mm-hmm. Ballnem and Bird and Johnson going at it. They had great teams. Both teams had great players and great organizations, and it was a lot of fun.
0: And another team, which would probably be my favorite team, is the 91-98 Bulls. Of course, Michael Jordan was on that team. They won six titles in about an 8-year span. Did you watch them play?
1: Oh, yeah, I have to agree. That's probably my all-time favorite team, and although I'm a great Bird fan. But Michael Jordan won my heart over with his competitiveness and will and determination to win and hard work. You know, he got cut off his high school team as a sophomore, so I'll tell you how hard he worked over the course of his life. But that team, you know, sacrificing themselves for him and working together really won me over. That's probably my all-time favorite team.
0: Yeah, I love to watch some of the highlight reels that still come on ESPN about Michael Jordan, and that they were just a great team. They sure were. But when we think about the word work, what are some other words, or what are some synonyms that come to mind as it relates to work on the basketball floor?
1: Pain. No, I think of work, you know, they call it work for a reason. It's not fun. It's not fun and games.
0: Sure.
1: When my philosophy was, when you come on this basketball court or this field, that we put everything else aside, leave all baggage at the door, and we're going to work. We're going to work for a purpose, a goal, together, and if you did not convert and buy into the idea of it was fun to work for a goal, you enjoyed working for that goal, because we knew that without hard work we wouldn't attain that goal. So it was hard work, and it was pain and a lot of sacrifice, but they still, you know, bought into it, and I think they enjoyed actually working for a common goal.
0: Right, and you know, what was your common reaction to players who didn't want to work for you on your team?
1: I didn't react. I just cut them.
0: I would
1: try to, you know, convert them. I'd try to sell my program. I would, you know, talk to them. But in the end, you know, they had to have that burning desire inside. I can't give that to them. I cannot give you the desire to work for God. I can't give a kid a desire to work for a team. That has to be a decision that each person makes on their own. And the hard work is the reason it separates people. It separates the good and the bad, and it separates the dedicated from the undedicated.
0: And, you know, those who do not want to work for God, you know, when someone joins your team or you say, look, you've made the team, how arrogant is it for someone to say, well, now I'm on the team, I don't have to do any work? People don't say that, do they? In fact, when they make the team, they expect that work is coming their way. Now, when it comes to being a Christian, how many people out there say, look, now that I'm on the team, now that I've been baptized into Jesus Christ, Galatians 3, 26 and 27, and Romans 6, I don't have to do any work? That's absurd. We don't use that idea in the realm of sports, do we, Wayne?
1: Well, I've had some kids try to use that idea.
0: And they didn't last long, did they?
1: No, they sat on the bench, and eventually they were gone. So, you know, if you have that same attitude with Christ, with God, with your relationship with Him, then you're going to wind up drifting away, is the bottom line. If you don't work, if you're not working for God, you know, then you're going to drift away. James 2, verse 18 says, I will show you my faith by my works, and if you'll show me your faith without works. So I'm paraphrasing there, but the bottom line is what it says, you know, what it's meaning there is, you tell me you have faith, and
0: I provide the works.
1: Right.
0: Yeah, that's right. And, you know, James 1:22 says, but be doers of the work and not hearers only, deceiving your own selves. So when we have the idea and mindset that once we're on God's team, we don't have to work, James says that we are just deceiving our own selves. And Jesus said in Matthew chapter 7, verse number 21, not everyone that says unto me, Lord, Lord, shall enter the kingdom of heaven, but he that doeth the will of my Father, which is in heaven. So this is an idea that we have to work once we become a child of God, or once we become a Christian, or once we become an athlete. And we expect that in the realm of sports, like you said. And this is something that God expects of his children once we become on his team. A great American runner, Steve Prefontaine, he said, to give anything less than your best is to sacrifice the gift. And you know, Christ, he gave us the ultimate gift on the cross when he hung on that tree on that hill, Golgotha, which means the place of the skull, the place of death. He gave us the ultimate gift. And you know, God has given us all abilities to work in his kingdom in various aspects. And from that quote there, Steve Prefontaine said, if you give anything less than your best, you are sacrificing your gift. So I would challenge us, of course, and those who are watching at home, to use your various abilities to further the kingdom of Jesus Christ. And I know you would say the same, Wayne, and I really appreciate you stopping by and being on God's Athlete with us and discussing the idea of work. You've really been very helpful and insightful, and I'm so glad you chose to join us today. And I hope you'll join us on future programs. In the meantime, I want to encourage you to just keep on fighting and keep on running that race that is set before you. Have a great day.
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5: 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Stay tuned.

0: you were in sin. So even if you lived a carefree, so to speak, lifestyle at your parents' house, you know, you were still unsaved. You know, mm-hmm. you were still lost. And so you still needed Jesus Christ. So that's always going to be the clicker that even if you, you know, you say you enjoyed being in the world and you had a good time, you were still lost. But now in Christ Jesus, you're dead with Christ. You have a newfound relationship with Jesus Christ, you know, the Savior of all mankind. So.
1: And you're at a disadvantage because those lessons you should learn when you were younger, you didn't learn.
2: You know, it's interesting here in this context that when he's talking about the rudiments of the world and being subject to ordinances, mm-hmm. they thought they were being spiritual through this.
0: Mm-hmm.
2: You know, touch not, taste not, handle not. They thought that this made them more holy, which would go back to what he mentioned before when he talked about their voluntary humility and worshiping of angels. But their spirituality, he said, was worldly. It wasn't even of Christ. It wasn't of any value at all. The only true spiritual value that comes is when Christ is ahead over his body and we are in his body.
0: Mm-hmm.
2: Other than that, we're apart from Christ.
1: So these things do not make us more holy.
0: No.
1: Do not make us more spiritual.
0: As a matter of fact, in verse 8, you know, he mentions the idea of rudiments again. He says, beware lest any man spoil you through a philosophy, vain deceit, after the tradition of men, after the rudiments of the world. And then he says, and not after Christ.
2: Yeah.
0: Anything that's not after or according to Christ is not going to make you holy. It's not going to make you spiritual. It's not going to make you more religious. As a matter of fact, it's probably going to separate you from Jesus Christ. And those what those are rudiments and those elements of the principles of the doctrines and commandments of men were doing to those who would, you know, abide by them.
2: Yeah. You know? Just because I choose not to eat meat, that wouldn't make me more holy. Now, why someone would do that, I don't know.
0: Hey, watch it. Watch
2: it's like one guy, he said, I love animals. They're delicious. So, you know, but, you know, the idea is there. You know, just because I say, you know, I'm not going to eat this particular food or do this particular thing. Now, there are things we can't do, and it'd probably be a good idea to watch what we eat. It can affect us spiritually, but
1: now you're gone meddling.
2: Yeah.
0: But physically too.
2: Yeah. But to specifically say that I'm a more spiritual person than so and so because I eat broccoli is not going to make me more spiritual. And that's the idea of what's mentioned here in this context. And he says those things are just after the world.
1: And that, you know, in some ways, trying to do that is like trying to short circuit. You know, I'll get to holiness this way.
2: Mm-hmm.
1: Like you said, it was man-made, not from God.
2: Yeah.
1: But, you know, when we think of, oh, who's the holiest people? Who's the ones, you know, who are trying the hardest? And we naturally gravitate to the people who are doing external things. But that's really not what Scripture's teaching us.
0: And, you know, you also think about, you know, we have amongst us even today this idea that you can be spiritual aside from organized religion. You know, so many people, they go to, you know, they look to nature. They look, you know, going into the mountains, going into the woods and trying to find spirituality. Even many celebrities have tried that. You can't be spiritual outside of Jesus Christ. You can't be religious outside of Jesus Christ. So spirituality or holiness separate and apart from Jesus Christ, it will not happen. It won't work. And so once again, the people in Colossians 2, whether it was worshiping of angels or eating or not eating certain things, I guess were considering themselves spiritual and holy, but they were leaving Jesus Christ. And you cannot do that, you know, if you're going to be holy or spiritual in that manner. So.
1: Yeah, this idea, this touch not, taste not, handle not, which are all to perish with the using after the commandments and doctrines of men.
0: Mm-hmm.
1: That asceticism, that pulling back,
0: yeah.
1: that is emptiness. So what should we do in place of those things? If we really want to be spiritual, what should I do instead of that?
2: Sure. There are responsibilities that a Christian has. You know, I think one of the most important, of course, would be to study God's Word. You know, Paul said, study to show yourself approved unto God,
0: mm-hmm.
2: in 2 Timothy 2:15. You know, the Hebrews writer mentioned about not forsaking the assembly in Hebrews 10, 24 and 25. There are a lot of responsibilities.
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3: In Galatians chapter 4 and in verses 4 through 7, Paul writes something that I absolutely love. But when the fullness of the time had come, God sent forth his Son, born of a woman, born under the law, to redeem those who were under the law, that we might receive the adoption as sons. And because you are sons, God has sent forth the Spirit of his Son into your hearts, crying out, Abba, Father. Therefore, you are no longer a slave, but a son. And if a son, then an heir of God through Christ. Can I let you in on a little secret today? If you are a child of God, then you have been made an adopted son or daughter of our Almighty God. And in being an adopted child, you are no longer a slave to sin because of the soul-saving power in the blood of Jesus Christ. And in being an adopted child, it also means that you have an inheritance that was bought for you through Christ Jesus. And that inheritance is worth more than gold or silver or any perishable thing. That inheritance is the opportunity to live in glory for eternity. So ask yourself this question today. Are you an adopted son or daughter through the blood of Jesus Christ? Do you have an inheritance?
4: Alas, indeed, my Savior, be
5: welcome to Biblical Viewpoints, sponsored by the Churches of Christ. The intent of this program is to present the Bible as the inspired and infallible Word of God, the complete and final authority in all religious matters. The regular speakers on this program are Eddie Kraft and Clayton Winters. Join them now with open Bibles as they lead you in a lesson from this book of eternal truth.
6: Clayton, last week we began to talk about the house that God built. We talked about a familiar statement among people today in the sports world, the house that Ruth built, and how important that is to people in the sports world. But that falls into total and incomplete insignificance when it comes to the house that God built. And we began to look at the Bible and some of the things that the Bible had to say relative to this house. And some folks may not have been able to view the program last week, so might be good to back up a little bit and review some of the things that we looked at from God's Word.
7: Well, what basically we are trying to do in this lesson is to show, well, in the scope of history, how God built his house. We suggested, for a lack of time last week, that the house was built in the mind of God in eternity. But we can find basically our lesson as to how it was built once man came on the scene and there was the evident need for redemption. So God began to build his house, and what we discussed was that first, by prediction, or we would call that by prophecy. Joel predicted it, looking toward Pentecost. Daniel said it would come to pass in the days of the Roman kings. Isaiah said that the Lord's house would be established in the top of the mountains, exalted above the hills. And Paul, in Acts 15, quotes Amos 9:11, speaking about the house of David being rebuilt. That's the house of prophecy. God foretold what it was all about. But then we also pass from the prophetic aspect to another aspect of the church. Let's look at that for just a moment. That is the place of establishment. All scriptures pointed to Pentecost Day as the time for the establishment of the church. But the scriptures that were given beforehand were equal in their emphasis that the place of the establishment would be Jerusalem and the consequent blessings that would come through that. was that it would be the place of salvation and the place of peace. And now, today we will begin to move forward. But Eddie, so often we see these ads. Well, here's a lady, to say the least, she sat at the table too much. And that's labeled before. Well, over here, she's back to her youthful figure. That's the before and after. Well, that's not exactly the way we're approaching it, but we've had the before in the previous lesson. That is, God had told us beforehand what was going to be accomplished and when it would be accomplished. And today, we're going to start with the after. And you're going to show us how, actually, that everything beforehand pointed to this one particular place and this particular day. And then afterward, it's going to point back to that.
6: And that's so important to keep before us, folks. I tell our students at the Tri-City School of Preaching Christian Development, you need to know the book of Acts, because all of the Old Testament points to it, and then the rest of the New Testament points back to it. And so it's important to get this right. Now, let's notice today, as we continue to look at the house that God built, the preaching that took place, beginning, of course, on the first Pentecost. You will remember that Luke prophesied in Luke 24:47 that repentance and remission of sins in the name of Christ would have its beginning at Jerusalem. That's important to make a note of. He didn't say, now, the preaching of repentance and remission of sins in Jesus' name will begin at the cross, but rather at Jerusalem. See all the fingers now pointing back to Pentecost as well, relative to the preaching of the gospel. Now, it's not in this lesson necessarily, but one of the reasons why it was Pentecost and not the cross is to fulfill the types and the shadows of the Old Testament. Christ had to become our high priest, but he couldn't do that until he ascended into heaven. Well, in Acts 1, he makes his ascension. Therefore, he becomes our high priest. We can't have remission of sins without Jesus first entering into the most holy place for us. And so he fulfilled the typology of the priests of the Old Testament. Therefore, repentance and remission of sins had its beginning at Jerusalem. Well, in the 14th verse of Acts 2, the scripture says that Peter, standing up with the 11, lifted up his voice and said unto them, "You men of Judea, and all you that dwell at Jerusalem, be this known unto you, and hearken unto my words." Now there's the preaching. Well, when they heard this preaching, what did they do? They cried out, "Men and brethren, what shall we do?" And of course, Peter told them, "You repent, be baptized, every one of you, in the name of Jesus Christ, for the remission of sins. You shall receive the gift of the Holy Ghost." He goes on to say, "With many other signs and wonders did he testify and exhort, saying, save yourselves from this crooked or untoward generation." And so the Bible then informs us in verse 41 that they that gladly received his word were baptized, and they were added unto them about 3,000 souls. You see, here is the preaching on Pentecost. Here's people's obedience to it, and they're being added to the house that God built. Now, friends, a more beautiful illustration and biblical truth could not be emphasized than what one sees emphasized here in these beautiful passages in God's Word. But Clayton, even further than the day of Pentecost now, we're going to go forward, and we're going to notice some things now. And like you said, everything we'd noticed up until today started back in the Old Testament, pointed to this event. But now we're at this event, and we're going to go on. And while we're going onward, actually, everything's pointing back to it. But it's very important to understand what is taking place relative to the house that God built.
7: Eddie, I think that our viewers might profit if they read Matthew chapter 13, especially the parable of the sower. And being an old farm boy myself, I know that before you sow seed, land has to be prepared.
6: Right.
7: And everything was prepared and made ready by the first Pentecost and after the resurrection of Christ. And the church came into existence. But it was only with a small number of people that were and my concept of it were added or set in the church at that point. It had to have a beginning, and then the Lord would add to them. But from here on, the church is going to be built by the preaching of the word. Now, when the land is prepared, nothing is going to grow that is of any value until the seed is sown.
6: That's right.
7: And that's what the gospel of Christ is. It's the seed. The word of God is the seed of the kingdom. And we will trace that. It has already showed you that on Pentecost Day, Peter stood up with the 11 and he preached the gospel of Christ. He was sowing the seed, and it produced fruit on that day, even 3,000 souls. But we pass on later in the book of Acts, Acts chapter 8 and verse 4, and also verses 12 through 13. The disciples, that is those at Jerusalem, were all scattered abroad with the exception of the apostles. The Great Commission was a worldwide commission. Jesus said, go into all the world and preach the gospel to every creature. Well, the disciples had been tremendously successful in Jerusalem, 3,000, with the first sermon that was preached. And then the number 5,000 is mentioned. And then particular numbers are dropped, and it just says multitudes were added to the Lord. What an expansion the church was having. The church was being built by people that were added to it, but only in and around Jerusalem. But the Lord's plan was Jerusalem, Judea, Samaria, and then to the uttermost parts of the earth. And so the Lord created, or at least used, somewhat of an explosion in the city of Jerusalem that scattered the disciples. And those that were scattered did what? Went everywhere preaching the word. Now the word is getting out. The Great Commission is really being put into practice to go to Judea, Samaria, the uttermost parts of the earth. And Philip ends up in Samaria. Oh, that hated place, but they are going to hear the gospel of Christ because the prophet had said all flesh would benefit from the house of God being built. So here is a man, Philip by name, who went into Samaria, and it says that he preached the gospel of the kingdom, or that he preached Christ. This is all saying the same thing. To preach the gospel of the kingdom, preach Christ, amount to the same thing because it's preaching the plan of Christ for the world. Now, it is said when they heard this that they believed Philip, preaching these things concerning the kingdom of God, they were all baptized, both men and women. They became a part of the family of God. And so the family's growing. It's now spread over Jerusalem by the preaching of the word, and it's gone into Samaria by the preaching of the word. And let's point out right here that never was there a person that became a part of that body till he heard the word. Now, there are those who try to downplay the preaching of the word of God, but it never happened. No one ever learned the truth from any other source than God's preached word.
6: Clayton, I think something kind of unthinkable happens next. Here Philip is, like you said, what great success we're seeing in Samaria. And yet he is called upon to leave Samaria, this great work, and go preach to one man. And I think that's very interesting because every soul is precious in the eyes of God. And I think that's a beautiful principle. So we have that Ethiopian eunuch next. And what is so powerful is being called out of successful work. If I was up Samaria, I think I'd say, Lord, leave me alone. I'm enjoying this. Yeah.
7: But now, as you talk about that just a little bit later, this is a tremendous point in the spread of the gospel. Here was a man from Ethiopia, one man, like you say, and we wonder, why would God take a man away from a successful gospel meeting, send him down here to this lonely place to preach to one man? But that man went to Ethiopia. Secular history tells us that Ethiopia became a stronghold of the Lord's church. The gospel had spread to the continent of Africa. And what we could see as one man, God saw the potential of multitudes of people.
6: Isn't that that's so beautiful? I've heard a story before of a tent meeting that went on for about a month, and only one person obeyed the gospel. And I was told it was Marshall Keeble. Now, the result of that one little black boy obeying the gospel in a tent meeting, thousands and thousands and thousands of people were led to Christ. We just don't ever know the value of one soul. But we know this. If a man's a true seeker, and this Ethiopian eunuch was, God will see to it, ladies and gentlemen, that he comes in contact with the right man. And so we have Philip going down now in Acts, the 8th chapter, and preaching to this Ethiopian eunuch, verses 26 through 40. The Bible says that he goes down and preaches Jesus to him. As Clayton pointed out, that's synonymous with the same preaching the gospel of the kingdom, preaching the word. Well, this eunuch said, "See, here's water. What doth hinder me to be baptized?" Well, where do you ever come up with the idea you need to be baptized? Well, you see, when you preach the word, you preach Christ. He began in Isaiah scripture and preached Jesus, and then he wanted to be baptized. Why? Because you can't preach Jesus without preaching the plan of salvation Jesus gave. He that believeth and baptized shall be saved. And so he was baptized, and the Bible says he went on his way rejoicing. And so, Clayton, to make a long story short, here he now has become a Christian, and the question never comes up, now which church is he going to join? Or which church is he going to be a member? There wasn't any churches back then but one, and that's the one God built. And so the eunuch, when he obeyed the gospel, was added to the same body, Acts 2:47. The saved were added to the church daily. Those being saved were added to the church. The saved being added to the church were those that were being saved, of course. And so the eunuch was being saved, therefore being added. Never said, I'm going to have to go now into Ethiopia and try to find me a church. The Lord added him to the church that he built.
7: The same process that made him a Christian made him a member of the Lord's church, the house of God, the family of God.
6: Absolutely.
7: And that's rather marvelous. Now, I want us to get on the screen just momentarily for long enough for our viewers to see it and copy down this scripture, because it sums up what we have. Give us 1 Corinthians chapter 1, and that tells us that it pleased God through the foolishness of preaching to save them that believe.
6: It's beautiful.
7: What we're saying is that the church was spread by the preaching of the gospel. This is so significant because we often hear it said, well, the word is a dead letter. And it's really the Holy Spirit that gets into the heart of men and converts them. Well, that's true, but the Holy Spirit only gets there by using his sword, and
6: that's
7: that
6: right.
7: Is the word of God. So when the gospel is preached, that's the Spirit at work. But even those who say, well, the word is a dead letter and the Spirit is the one that tells people what to do in order to be saved, they can't give an example of even one of their churches being established anywhere in the world where they didn't send a missionary to first preach what they call the gospel to them.
6: Right.
7: It pleased God, 1 Corinthians 1:21 says, through the foolishness of preaching to save them that believe.
6: So take it back to your seed argument, Clayton. You're talking about the seed's the word of God. Now, if somehow you can get saved over here in Timbuktu, wherever that is, without the word of God, then you can do that. In other words, you're getting the fruit without ever having the seed. And that's an impossibility.
7: It just simply does not work. The house of God was built by the preaching of the word. We pass on now to a very important part of this lesson, and that is the prescription that God has given to make us a member or a part of the house of God. I looked up the word prescription, and Webster defined it as an authoritative order for something. God gave an authoritative order as to how we come into the house or the church of God. Eddie, the new birth is such Well, it's the taproot of becoming a part of the family of God. We come into it by the new birth. And
6: absolutely.
7: So give us a little information now on this particular point. In God's prescription, the first thing we've got to look at is that we have to be born again.
6: Absolutely. And this is a beautiful principle. John 3, verse 5, except a man be born of water and spirit, he cannot enter into the kingdom of God. 1 Peter 1:23, being born again, not of corruptible seed, but incorruptible by the word of God, which liveth and abideth forever. You see, here is the preaching, and here's the obedience to it. But Jesus said, you must be born again. He didn't say you must be born again of water and leave it there. Or he didn't just say you must be born again by spirit only. But he said by water and spirit, spirit and water. Those two things are essential ingredients in the new birth, in entering into the kingdom of God. And yet many times today, people want to get into the kingdom of God without doing what God said. The new birth, Clayton, as you said, is very important if we want to enter the kingdom of God, if we want to enter into the house that God built. We cannot do that unless we go through the new birth process.
7: And here's the connection. Peter says, well, Jesus said, except a man be born again, he can't enter the kingdom of God. Peter says, being born again, not of corruptible seed, but of incorruptible, by the word of God that lives and abideth forever. That's the preaching of the gospel.
6: Absolutely.
7: And when men hear that word, when it is preached to them, it just logically follows that they must believe the gospel of Christ. John 3 and verse 36, Jesus said, he that believeth on the Son hath everlasting life, but he that believeth not the Son shall not see life. John 8 verse 24, that again tells us, unless you believe that I am he, ye shall die in your sins. God's prescription for coming into his house or his family is that we must hear the preaching of the Word of God. We must get it from the source that has been revealed. And when that Word is preached, we must believe it with all of our heart. But if it simply stops at the matter of belief or the matter of faith alone, nothing has been accomplished. There has to be an ongoing process. Man is still in his sin. He may believe all the preaching that he hears, but if it doesn't move him from one place, that is the world, to another, that is the house of God, then he's no better off than if he had never heard it. In fact, he may well be worse off. So what's the logical step that would follow man's faith?
6: If a person has got faith in God, the next thing he's going to do is repent. Luke 13, 3, Acts 17, 30, and 31. I tell you next, if you repent, you shall all likewise perish. And Clayton, in Acts 17 and verse 31, he commands all men, and not just all men, but all men everywhere to repent. And so repentance is a crucial key in one's coming to Jesus Christ and obeying that prescription.
7: No faith, no repentance.
6: That's right.
7: No repentance, no salvation. And Jesus died in vain. But in addition to having to hear the preaching of the Word, please God through the foolishness of preaching to save them that believe. That's why we wanted to emphasize that verse. But Paul said in another place, Romans 10, how shall they hear without a preacher?
6: That's
7: you got to hear that Word, because man can't call on him on whom they have not heard. But now we're calling on God by believing that Word, by repenting of our sins. But there's still no promise of the remission of sins. If I hear the Word, if I repent, there's simply no promise that I'm saved. So I have to make sure that I let the world know that I have accepted the message by my mouth. Let them hear Matthew 10:32 and Romans 10:10. By a confession of faith in Christ, by confession that I believe that Jesus is the Christ, the Son of God. And that will lead me to or in the direction of salvation. But hurriedly, Eddie, there's one other step, and we'll emphasize it more as we go along, that will move us from the outside to the inside, from out of God's house into God's house.
6: In the Great Commission, in Mark's account, Clayton, in Mark 16:16, Jesus said, "He that believeth and is baptized shall be saved." And that completely, there's the Great Commission given. Acts 2:38 is the Great Commission in practice when he told those people to repent and be baptized, everyone in the name of Jesus Christ for the remission of sins. Now, we've done something that's very important here, Clayton, relative to the house that God built. We've now seen the prescription. And that is important, and I liked your definition of it, as you pointed out. That's going to an authoritative source, and that, of course, when we're talking about the house of God, it's the New Testament or the Bible. But now, there's something else that I think really puts the cap on what we've been talking about.
7: The doctor recently gave my wife a prescription. She has a heart problem, and I haven't filled that yet. It's just an emergency thing, and I've got to go down today and get it filled. But it's not going to do us a bit of good in the world unless we follow the order.
6: That's
7: but
6: right.
7: When we do, we're going to have the benefits of it. Now, we want you to see, as we go along, and we give you these just rather fast. Hope you'll have time to copy these down. We'll try to just leave them on the screen for you. And that is when we respond to the gospel, the message that tells us to be born again, that makes us new creatures in Christ.
6: If any man be in Christ, he is a new creature. Old things passed away, behold, all things have become new. But notice again that not only that, we have the remission of sins. The Hebrew writer goes back and quotes from the Old Testament, even, Clayton, and shows how that when we obey the new covenant, we have remission of sin.
7: The book of Luke, chapter 1, verse 77, talks about Christ coming with that great salvation in order that man might be redeemed from his sins. And this is what the story is all about. But even further, upon the basis of our repentance, we receive what?
6: Membership into the Lord's church, Acts 2 and verse 47. See, the Lord adds us daily to that beautiful body. There's another thing, though, Clayton, that's very beautiful in that one body.
7: And that is we can enjoy fellowship one with another as we assemble with the saints. Nothing is greater than the fellowship we can have with Christians. A lot of those in the house of God miss that because they have very little relationship with fellow Christians. But even further,
6: eternal life, Clayton. John 10:28, he gives his sheep eternal life. They follow him. So in the house of God, the house that God built, the Lord's church enjoys this benefit of eternal life.
7: So we get that prescription. We fill the prescription by obedience to the gospel. And then, and only then, can we enjoy the benefits of it. And what great benefit. How marvelous it is to be a part of God's family, God's house.
6: It is, and like you said, it saddens our heart when we think about the fact that denominationalism, man-made churches, man-made organizations have destroyed the beautiful importance in some minds to the house that God built. Friends, the churches of Christ want to call you back to the Bible, back to the prescription and benefits that are given in this word, and not the just some of it, S-O-M-E, but the sum of it, S-U-M, that will make us free and give us that home in heaven in the after a while. Be a member of the Lord's church, the one you can read about in the Bible. Now, if we on Biblical Viewpoints can help you to get in touch with the Church of Christ in your area, all you have to do is write to us at the address going to be given at the end of the program, and we will be glad to contact you any way that we can to assist and help you to know the truth. Well, our time is come and gone for today, so till next time, we must bid you a very pleasant good day.
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Man is on a quest for happiness. That's the one thing that we have in common with people in other parts of the world. There may be things that are different. We may eat different kinds of foods. We may wear different kinds of clothing. We may have different methods of transportation. We might even have different ways of communication. But everyone throughout the world is looking for happiness. Where do you find it? The world thinks happiness is found in acquiring money. The world thinks happiness is found in having material possessions or having power and prestige. Some even think that beauty is attached to being happy. But a person can have all of those things and be the most unhappy individual you've ever met in your life. How will you find out how to be happy? Well, if you were looking for a way to find that answer to that, you might go to a bookstore and find the self-help section in that bookstore. And you can find all kinds of books that are telling you how to have a fulfilled life, a happy life, a life of joy. But are you going to find happiness in a bookstore? I want to suggest to you that God has the greatest formula for our being happy of anyone. Today we want to turn our attention to the book of Psalms. And today, as we study from the book of Psalms, we're going to look at the very first of those Psalms, Psalms number 1. And listen while I read from it. Blessed is the man that walketh not in the counsel of the ungodly, nor standeth in the way of the sinners, nor sitteth in the seat of the scornful. But his delight is in the law of the Lord, and in his law doth he meditate day and night. And he shall be like a tree planted by the rivers of water that bringeth forth his fruit in his season. His leaf also shall not wither, and whatsoever he doeth shall prosper. The ungodly are not so, but are like chaff which the wind drives away. Therefore the ungodly shall not stand in the judgment, nor sinners in the congregation of the righteous. For the Lord knoweth the way of the righteous, but the way of the ungodly shall perish. Man desires happiness. He abhors misery. But sometimes people so deviate from the way of God that they begin to seek happiness where happiness is not found. Solomon searched all the time for the secret to happiness. In the second chapter of Ecclesiastes, he said that he sought to find out what a man should do all the days of his life. And he looked for happiness in wisdom. He had wisdom. And he looked for happiness in wealth. He had wealth. He looked for happiness in knowledge. He had knowledge. He looked for happiness in power. He had power. He was a king. But his analysis was that all of those things are vanity and vexation of spirit. Friends, if you're trying to find happiness in money and in position and in power, then you're going to be sorely disappointed. Happiness is not found there. Now let's listen to what God says about the happy person. The first psalm is a psalm that begins with this word, blessed or blessed. Blessed is the man. And there are many beatitudes in the Bible. There are some 7 beatitudes, for example, in the book of Revelation. And when we think about the Beatitudes, most people think about those of Jesus in Matthew chapter 5, verses 1 through 12. But the truth is, there are many Beatitudes in the Bible, and here is one of them. There are several in the book of Psalms. There's one in the 32nd Psalm, for example. And so today we're going to be looking at Psalms number 1. And he said, blessed is the man. And that word blessed means happy.
Happy is the man. So whoever we're talking about, whatever we're talking about, we're talking about being happy. Now, first of all, we want to note that the happy man is of sterling character. Because, you see, the happy man is separated from the world. When we talk about character, we're talking about such things as integrity, uprightness, honesty, veracity. All of those things are somewhat overlapping and somewhat, in some way, mean the very same thing. But the happy man is a man who's separated from the world. And he's a person that you admire and appreciate and respect. Well, what does a person do to become that kind of an individual? Number one, he said the man does not walk in the counsel of the ungodly. He does not walk in the counsel of the ungodly. Now, the word walk means more than to make progression by taking steps. If I were to start walking around here in front of you today, that would be walking. I would be making progression by steps. But frequently and more often than not, the word walk in the Bible has reference to one's conduct, the way an individual lives his or her life. The individual who follows Jesus Christ must not walk in the counsel of the ungodly. That is, we do not listen to what they have to say. There's a lot of people today that are disseminating messages that are not calculated to cause an individual to be of sterling character. But they would destroy your character. So we can't listen to what they say. The Christian has a different way to live his life. That is, a different way to walk. For example, when a person is baptized, according to Romans 6 in verse 4, they arise out of the waters of baptism to walk in the newness of life. You have a new way to live now. You don't live like you used to live. Now, sometimes there'll be a person who's baptized, you know, and they get excited about what they've learned about the Bible, and they're baptized, and they come up out of the water, they just keep on living like they used to live. Maybe in the past they were not truthful and they just continue to be untruthful. Maybe in the past they used bad language, they just keep on using bad language. But when you begin to walk with Jesus, when you let Jesus come into your life and your heart, become your Lord and your Master, when you arise out of those water, the water of baptism, then you have a new way to walk. You walk as a new creature in the Lord Jesus Christ. Not only do you have a new way to walk, but you have a new rule by which to walk. Paul said, we walk by faith and not by sight. What does it mean to walk by faith? Well, it just simply means that you walk in harmony or in accordance with the Bible. Faith is so important. Faith is actually the substance of things hoped for, the evidence of things not seen. And faith comes by hearing God's word, Romans 10:17. If I walk by faith, doesn't it just seem logical to you that we walk by God's word? That is, we allow His word to penetrate our hearts and to guide our footsteps. We walk by faith. And then we are to walk in the Spirit, Galatians 5 and verse 16. We're not walking according to the flesh any longer, but we're walking a spiritual walk now. The difference between people in the world is between those who are fleshly minded, worldly minded, carnally minded, and those who are spiritually minded people. And it's not very difficult to tell the difference between the two. And or for you to have some reading of your own, here's your assignment today.
Read Galatians chapter 5, beginning in verse 19 to the end of the chapter. In verse 19, he talks about the works of the flesh. Beginning in verse 22, he talks about the fruit of the Spirit. And the world is divided between those who walk according to the flesh, walk according to carnal things, material things, and those who walk according to the spiritual things. And the fruit of the Spirit is such things as love and joy and peace and long-suffering and the like. And there is a shortage of those things in our world today. The happy man is walking like that. And also we are to walk in the light. 1 John chapter 1 and verse 7. And when we do, there is a tremendous blessing for those who have been washed in the blood of the Lamb. That blood that washes and cleanses us from sin continually does that every day of our lives, 24/7, as long as we walk in the light. Now, if we cease to walk in the light, we separate ourselves away from that cleansing blood. But as long as we walk in the light, walk in the teaching of God, walk in fellowship with God, walk in fellowship with the Lord Jesus Christ, walk in fellowship with the Holy Spirit, the blood of Jesus Christ cleanses us of all of our sins. And then we are to walk circumspectly. Ephesians 5 and verse 15. Not as fools, but as wise, redeeming the time, because our days are evil. We're to walk carefully. We need to be very careful how we walk. You know, as an individual gets older, they have to be more careful the way they walk, down steps, up steps, in some places that would be a little bit precarious for them. And so we need to walk carefully, walk circumspectly. Don't be careless in your daily conduct. Think about what you're doing and walk with caution. And then we are to walk in love. Ephesians chapter 4, verses 1 and 2. We're to walk. And that is the way that we walk with Christ every day of our lives, and that makes us different from the world. We're to be separated from the world. Now, this person who is of sterling character does not stand in the way of the sinner. He doesn't stand. First of all, he doesn't listen. Sometimes we hear someone talk and we just stop to listen to them. Now, the person who is of sterling character may be walking by someone who is saying certain things that are not good, not right, not wholesome. But if they want to be happy, they'll just keep going on. But not so with a person who lives an unhappy life, a miserable life. The man of sterling character, on the other hand, not only is separated from the world, he does not stand in the way of the sinner. He refuses the sinner's way of life. You know, the Bible says, "My son, if sinners entice you, consent not," Proverbs chapter 1 and verse 10. You say, well, what difference does it make? I tell young people that they need to be careful about how the friends that they make in life, the friends that we make in life can cause us to leave the Lord. I've seen that happen time and time again. Someone said to me not long ago, "I'm tired of not having any friends." And they chose friends from the past that destroyed their spiritual life. That can happen to you. We need to walk not in the counsel of the ungodly, and we do not stand in the way of the sinner. That is, we do not associate with them. 1 Corinthians 15:33 said that evil companionship corrupts good morals. Someone says, well, are you trying to say, Brother Lambert, that a Christian ought to think that they're better than other people? No. We ought to love people. We ought to love all people. But we don't need to allow people to influence us through what they say, that is, through their counsel. If you don't listen to their counsel, if you don't stand and listen to that counsel, then they cannot influence you. I have seen people, usually this is a woman who's having some marital problems. Maybe her husband is not the kind of a man that he ought to be. And so what she does is go to someone else who's had the same kind of problems she's had to get their advice.
And they give advice that's not good advice because they give advice based upon what happened in their marriage. And as a result of listening to someone with biased advice, they take it and that another marriage is destroyed. On the other hand, what you ought to do is to go someone who can give you good advice. Advice about how to save your home, how to save your marriage. Don't stand in the way of sinners. You see, the Bible says that we're not to love the world, neither the things that are in the world. For all that is in the world, the lust of the flesh, the lust of the eye, the pride of life, is not of the Father, but is of the world. And so we don't love the world. We love the people in the world, but don't want to love worldly ways. We love people that curse, but we don't love their cursing. We love people that take drugs, but we don't love their drugs. We love people that use alcohol. Yes, we do. But we don't love the alcohol. You see, we don't love their worldly ways. And if you don't associate with them, that is, stop and take counsel from them, then you'll not go their way. Sometimes young people get led astray by some friend of theirs who is out here doing things that they ought not to be doing. Maybe they're using drugs. Maybe they're drinking alcohol. And so they say to someone that doesn't drink, oh, come on, take a drink, have a drink. It won't hurt you. If you're really grown up, you'll have a drink. Come on, and after a while, after all of that persuasive talk, then that individual begins to take a drink, and it may be that that is the very thing that starts them on a downward path that leads them to eventual ruin. You see, if you don't stand in the way of that person, if you don't listen to the counsel of that person, then you're going to be a happier individual. You see, many have gone the way of ruin because of the associates that they have, because of the companions that they have. So the happy man doesn't walk in the counsel of the ungodly. He doesn't stand in the way of the sinner. But then he does not sit in the seat of the scornful. Do you notice the progressive nature here? The progressiveness of this situation. First of all, He walks in the counsel of the ungodly, then he stands to listen to that counsel, starts associating with ungodly people, living around them, associating with them, and then he starts listening to the advice that they have, and then he sits down with them. I think about Peter, while Jesus was on the cross, and he sat down at the fire, warmed by the fire that had been built by those who crucified our Lord. And Peter was sitting down in the seat of the scornful. Of course, he repented, and he became the great Apostle Peter. We ought not to dwell with those, or live with those, or be affected by those who scoff at God. Now, there's a reason for it. If you have your Bible open, turn over to the second Psalm. Let me read, starting in verse number 1. Why do the heathen rage, and the people imagine a vain thing? The kings of the earth set themselves, and rulers take counsel together against the Lord and against His anointed. While Jesus was on this earth, the rulers took counsel together. They joined forces together against Jesus, against the anointed one. And this is what they said, "Let us break their bands asunder and cast away their cords from us." That is the most foolish thing in the world, for a person to think they can scoff at God. Why is that? Because God will have the last laugh. Listen to verse number 4. "He that sitteth in the heavens shall laugh. The Lord shall have them in derision, and then he shall speak unto them in his wrath and vex them in his sore displeasure." Most foolish thing in the world for a person to say, think that they can break the bands of God. They can reject God. They can mock God. That's foolish, because God is going to have His say. He's going to have His way. He's going to laugh at them in derision.
And so we should not sit in the seat of the scornful, people that scoff at God, say, I don't believe in God. I don't believe the Bible. Because if you're not careful, you will become so associated with them as to be affected by their attitudes. The majority of people in our world today, a great majority it is, seem to be against the Lord and against the Anointed One, Jesus the Christ. But that's not going to be a good thing for them in the final analysis, because God knows it and God will deal with them. Now let's analyze what we've learned so far. The man who's happy, number one, does not sit in the council of the ungodly, does not stand in the way of the sinner, does not sit down with the scornful. Well, what does he do? His delight is in the law of the Lord. Rather than listening to what other people say, he is the person who wants to listen to what God has to say. And you're listening right now to this telecast because you're concerned about what God has to say. He feeds on the Word of God. He is saturated with the Word, separated from the world and saturated with the Word. Now, we are to delight in God's Word. That's the way we grow spiritually, isn't it? At 1 Peter 2:2 says, as newborn babes, desire the sincere miracle of the Word that you may grow thereby. The food for the soul is the Bible. That's just the truth of the matter. This is our nourishment. This is our food. Jesus said, man shall not live by bread alone, but by every word that proceeds out of the mouth of God, and we're to meditate on it. Someone says, what does that mean? That just means you think about it. Don't just read it and go on. When you read something in the Bible, stop and think about it. Maybe a good way is to have your little notebook and you read something in the Bible. For example, this psalm and some of the things that I've said to you today. And so you read it and then you say, you know, that's an interesting passage there. And so over here in your notebook, you write it down. And you write down maybe what that means to you, how it applies to your life, how it helps you to live a good life today. We meditate on it. We think about it. We let it go into our minds and into our hearts. And our speech today needs to be laced with the thoughts from the Word of God. So often we use God, so people use the word God, and they use it in a loose and an ungodly way. But we are to meditate upon His Word. Meditate on His Word. If you want to be happy, you take the Bible.

0: That is, in right living. God tells us how to live our lives. Now, but granted, sometimes it helps us to have someone to somewhat explain all of that to us. All of us need some explanation now and then. But you see, God wants us to be happy. And he says you've got to be separated away from the world, and you've got to be saturated with the Word. Now, third, the happy man is like a tree. He's like a tree planted by the river of water that bringeth forth his fruit in his season. You know, a Christian is a person who has been planted with Jesus in baptism. Romans chapter 6, verses 1 through 7. Planted with Christ. We're buried with Jesus in baptism. We arise to walk in the newness of life. And as a Christian, like a tree, we're rooted. We're to be rooted. We need to get our roots down, rooted and grounded in love. Oh, we can be happy today. And many of you right now are living happy, fulfilled lives, and some of you are not happy. I want to urge you to give your life to Jesus. Believe on Jesus with all of your heart. Repent of your sins. Confess you believe Jesus to be the Son of God, and then be baptized. And here's the reason Jesus said it. He that believeth and is baptized shall be saved. He that believeth not shall be damned. Would you do that today? Let me thank you for watching today. And until we meet again, may the Lord bless you and keep you, is my prayer.
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If you have a question about the church, or if you would like the location of a Church of Christ near you, or to receive the free Bible course, write to Getting to Know Your Bible, P.O. 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
3: Can I tell you what my favorite passage in all of Scripture is? I hope your answer is yes, because I'm going to tell you anyway. 1 John chapter 3, verse 2. Beloved, now we are children of God, and it has not yet been revealed what we shall be. But we know that when He is revealed, we shall be like Him, for we shall see Him as He is. This old apostle, reaching the end of his life, writing to the church he had

0: served for most of his life, writes to them and says, I don't know. I don't know what we will be like in eternity, but I know this, we'll be like him. Are you ready to go there? I hope you are today. If not, I hope you'll get ready today. Get ready to go. Be like Christ.
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2: Welcome to In Search of the Lord's Way. We're here to search God's Word for the Lord's will. We want everyone to hear and to know the Lord. We know that the true way to know the Lord is through a thorough study of His holy Word, the Bible. We can't count on feelings or the thoughts of men. We want to hear God speak for Himself. So, we go to the Scriptures, and we want to study with you every single week. Behold, days are coming, declares the Lord God in Amos 8, verses 11 to 12, when I will send a famine on the land, not a famine for bread or a thirst for water, but rather for hearing the words of the Lord. People will stagger from sea to sea, and from the north even to the east. They will go to and fro to seek the word of the Lord, but they will not find it. For many today, there's a famine for the word of God. And I fear what happened to Israel in the 8th century before Christ is happening today. While the Bible is still the number one bestseller of all time, and while 82% of Americans revere the Bible as sacred literature, they simply don't read it and don't know what it actually teaches. In a recent report by the American Bible Society, 79% of the people believe that they are knowledgeable about the Bible, but only 45% could identify the four gospel accounts of Matthew, Mark, Luke, and John. Sadly, many people know very little about God's teaching on sin, the soul, salvation, or the judgment. You know, if we want to live with God eternally in heaven, with joy and peace, then we must hear the gospel of Jesus Christ. Perhaps you want to study more about this topic, and so we offer this information on this program free. If you'd like a printed copy or a CD of our study, mail your request to In Search of the Lord's Way, Post Office Box 371, Edmond, Oklahoma 73083, or send an email to searchtv@searchtv.org. Or you can call our toll-free telephone number. 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The Edmond Church will now worship in song. We'll read from 1 Peter 1, 22 to 25, and then we'll explore the need for hearing the gospel.

Our reading today comes from 1 Peter chapter 1, verses 22 to 25. Since you have, in obedience to the truth, purified your souls for sincere love of the brethren, fervently love one another from the heart. For you have been born again, not of seed which is perishable, but imperishable, that is, through the living and enduring Word of God. For all flesh is like grass, and all its glory like the flower of grass. The grass withers and the flower falls off, but the word of the Lord endures forever. And this is the word which was preached to you. That's from Peter's first epistle. And oh, how we need to hear. Let's pray together. Oh, Father, help us to be good listeners, to pay attention to your word and to love it and to obey it. And may your will be done on earth as it is in heaven. In Jesus' name, amen.

Proverbs 1 and verse 5 says that a wise man will hear and he'll increase in learning. But a man of understanding will acquire wise counsel. You know, from our earliest days in school, our teachers encouraged us to listen and to follow directions. You know, listening, really listening, may be one of the hardest tasks of life. We can hear words, but have we learned to listen and to receive the message that we heard? Have we sought God and treasured up His words in our hearts? The Bible everywhere emphasizes the importance of listening. The psalmist sang in Psalm 119, verses 10 to 16, "With all my heart I have sought you. Do not let me wander from your commandments. Your word have I treasured up in my heart, that I may not sin against you. Blessed are you, O Lord. Teach me your statutes. With my lips I have told of all the ordinances of your mouth. I have rejoiced in the way of your testimonies. As much as in all riches I will meditate on your precepts and regard your ways. I shall delight in your statutes. I shall not forget your word." Some say they don't like rules. I hear that a lot. But the psalmist rejoiced in the ordinances or rules that God gave. In fact, he set his heart to delight in them, to store them up, to meditate upon them, and to consider them significant, so he would not forget them or wander away from them or sin against God. I hope that you seek the Lord with all your heart and that you love God's Word like that. You know, every parent who loves the Lord wants to see his children follow God's ways and wisdom. Solomon said in Proverbs 2, verses 1 to 5, "My son, if you will receive my words and treasure my commandments within you, and make your ear attentive to wisdom and incline your heart to understanding, for if you cry for discernment, lift your voice for understanding, and if you seek her as silver and search for her as for hidden treasures, then you will discern the fear of the Lord and discover the knowledge of God." Solomon knew how utterly important knowing God and His Word was to his children. Do you know? Have you made the Word of God a priority in your home, mothers and fathers? The Lord Jesus more than once said, "He who has ears to hear, let him hear," as He did in Matthew 13 and verse 9. In the book of Revelation, chapters 2 and 3, we can read 7 times, "He who has an ear, let him hear what the Spirit says to the churches." God wants and demands to be heard. God spoke from heaven to Peter on the Mount of Transfiguration about Jesus. And He said, "This is my beloved Son in whom I am well pleased. Listen to Him." Matthew 17 and verse 5. Now Matthew, Mark, and Luke record one of the Lord's parables, and some call it the parable of the sower, and others the parable of the soils. It really describes how hearts respond to the teaching of Jesus. Now, we'll be looking at Mark's account of this, and if you will, turn with me to Mark 4, 14 to 20, and there the Word of God says that the sower sows the Word. These are the ones who are beside the road where the Word is sown. And when they hear, immediately Satan comes and takes away the Word which has been sown in them. In a similar way, these are the ones on whom the seed was sown on the rocky places, who when they heard the Word, immediately receive it with joy. And they have no firm root in themselves, but are only temporary. Then when affliction or persecution arises because of the Word, immediately they fall away. And others are the ones on whom seed was sown among the thorns. These are the ones who have heard the Word, but the worries of the world and the deceitfulness of riches and the desires for other things enter in and choke the Word, and it becomes unfruitful. And those are the ones whom the seed was sown on the good soil.
And they hear the word and they accept it and bear fruit 30, 60, and 100-fold. Now in this parable, the seed is the word of God, the gospel. The first group is like the soil beside the road. Matthew 13, 19 explains that when anyone hears the word of the kingdom and he doesn't understand it, the evil one comes and snatches away what's been sown in his heart. And this is the one on whom the seed was sown beside the road. Now, just as the seed never quite breaks into the soil, so the word never quite breaks the hardened heart. Some never take the word seriously, never believe, and they lose their opportunity to become Christians. John 1, verses 11 to 13 tells how Jesus came to those who were His own, and those who were His own didn't receive Him. But as many as received Him, to them He gave the right to become children of God, even to those who believe in His name, who were born not of blood, nor of the will of the flesh, but of the will of man, and not of the will of man, but of God, rather. Now, Satan came and stole that word from them so that they never heard what was necessary for them to know about the truth and so be saved. Many today never have the word planted in their hearts, never truly hear the gospel, and never know the truth about Jesus. The Jesus that they think they know and the Jesus that is revealed in Scripture are really for them two different people. Why? Because Satan is a deceiver. He doesn't want people to have the truth in their hearts. And so he substitutes a mythical Jesus for the real one. This is a Jesus that never challenges them to repent. That's Satan's Jesus. That never condemns anybody. That's Satan's Jesus. Oh, he's very attractive, but he's phony. He's not the Jesus of the New Testament. Then there's the rocky soil. These folks hear the message and they believe quickly. But when temptation comes, they fall away because they lack the deep spiritual roots that they need. Their shallow, superficial faith isn't strong enough to sustain them. They only believe for a while. Trials or persecution cause their faith and their commitment to Christ to just dry up. They heard the good news of salvation, yes, but they didn't treasure it up in their hearts. So they leave their faith behind. Then third, Jesus tells of the thorny soil. They hear the word, but they let other things choke the word of God out of their hearts. They have room in their hearts for God a little bit, and a little bit for His word, but because of the cares of the world, because of their delight in riches, because of the pleasures of this life, which becomes their focus, the Word of God gets pushed out. Colossians 3, verses 1 to 4 says, "Therefore, if you've been raised up with Christ, keep seeking the things above where Christ is, seated at the right hand of God. Set your mind on the things above, not on the things that are on earth. For you have died and your life is hidden with Christ in God. And when Christ, who is our life, is revealed, then you also will be revealed with Him in glory." You see, that's where our hearts must be, where we must remain if we wish to live with Christ in glory. The psalmist said in Psalm 119, verse 10, "With all my heart I have sought you. Do not let me wander from your commandments." We need that way of thinking. Otherwise, we too might have hearts filled with distractions that take us away from God. The fourth soil is made up of good and honest hearts. Oh, they hear and they understand the Word. And rather than argue with God, they accept it and they hold fast to it. In the end, they bear fruit with patience. Some 30-fold, some 60-fold, and some 100-fold. You see, a good and honest heart is willing to be in subjection to God because He loves him, and he's willing to be honest about himself. Many hearts lie to themselves about their need for God or about their need to change and repent. Many hearts would rather argue about what is and is not sin than really to listen to what God actually says.
an honest and good heart will listen to God and then make the needed changes. God is able to produce fruit in a good and honest heart because His Word is firmly fixed there. Now, if you're not willing to listen to God, God cannot help you. But if you're willing to listen, God can do great things in your life. Many want to claim the promises of God in the Word, but they're unwilling to let God's Word be the moral and spiritual authority in their lives. But you can't have the promises of God if you're unwilling to accept the rest of what God says. God is God, and we are His creatures. We don't know more than He does. We're not wiser than He is. We must listen to Him rather than think that we can tell Him what we ought to believe. Listening to God means that we regard His written Word as the final authority. And instead of going out with our gut feelings or listening to other voices that are in this world, we're going to listen to Him in the Word. Listening means that we quit trying to rewrite what the Bible says. Quit trying to remake God in our own image. And quit thinking God is subject to our culture. God is God. And He was God before He created the world. And He'll be God after this world comes to an end. He doesn't change, and His Word doesn't change. Psalm 119, verse 89 says, "Forever, forever, O Lord, Your Word is settled in heaven." What was true when Jesus spoke it in the first century is settled in heaven and has not changed. The Lord Jesus said in John 10, verse 35, that the Scripture cannot be broken. That is, you can't change it. You can't edit it or dispose of it. It stands written. The book of Galatians reminds us that there is one unchangeable gospel. The gospel of Christ is not a cafeteria where people can choose what they want and leave the rest. No, the Lord determines what the gospel is, and our task is to hear and to be obedient. Paul wrote in Galatians 1, verses 6 to 9, "I am amazed that you are so quickly deserting Him who called you by the grace of Christ for a different gospel, which is really not another. Only there are some who are disturbing you and want to distort the gospel of Christ. But even if we or an angel from heaven should preach to you a gospel contrary to what we have preached to you, he is to be accursed. As we've said before, so I say now again, if any man is preaching to you a gospel contrary to what you received, he is to be accursed." My friends, we must follow the one true gospel. We must not imagine any other gospel will do. The one true gospel points to Jesus Christ, crucified, buried, and raised from the dead. 1 Corinthians 15, verses 1 to 4 says, "Now I make known to you, brethren, the gospel, which I preached to you, which also you received, in which also you stand, by which also you are saved, if you hold fast the word which I preached to you, unless you believed in vain. For I delivered to you as of first importance what I also received, that Christ died for our sins according to the Scriptures, and that He was buried and that He was raised on the third day, according to the Scriptures." Now, why is all this important? It's important because we can be deceived. And frankly, many people have been. If we believe a gospel that has been tampered with, we'll be following a lie. We must hear and obey the one true gospel. The Lord Jesus said in Mark 4 and verse 24, "Take care what you listen to. A false gospel will only destroy those who follow it." The devil likes to counterfeit the gospel and deceive people. He likes to make people think they are saved even when they're following a lie. We must be careful not to fall into his trap and lose our souls. We're going to spend this month looking at what God desires from us to obey that one true gospel. And so please study with us each week this month. Let's pray together.
Father, we're so grateful that in Your Word You gave us the truth, that we might know what is right and be able to keep away from the deceptions that the devil would give to us. Father, help us to hold fast to the one true gospel, and may Your will be done on earth as it is in heaven. In Jesus' name, amen.

The Lord Jesus said in Matthew 7, 24 to 27, "Therefore, everyone who hears these words of mine and acts upon them may be compared to a wise man who built his house on the rock. And the rain fell, the floods came, the winds blew and slammed against that house, and yet it didn't fall, for it had been founded on the rock. Everyone who hears these words of mine and does not act on them will be like a foolish man who built his house on the sand. The rain fell and the floods came and the winds blew and slammed against that house and it fell and great was its fall." The Lord Jesus defines a wise man as one who hears and does what he has said. He doesn't add to the gospel or doesn't take away from it. He doesn't suspend what God has said or try to rewrite the gospel. He simply hears and obeys the words he heard. On the other hand, the foolish man hears, but he does not do what he heard. He does something else. He builds a house, yes, but not a house built on the solid foundation of the words of Jesus. So when the time of testing comes, the one who listens and obeys survives. But the one who ignores what he hears and does, what he wants to do, that person is going to be ruined. Hear the Lord and obey Him. Become a Christian today. Put your faith in Christ and confess Him. Repent of your sins and be baptized into Jesus Christ and into His death. And when you're baptized, the Lord will wash away your sins, Acts 22 and verse 16. And He'll raise you up to walk in newness of life, Romans 6 and verse 4. My friend, today is the best day for you to hear the Lord and respond to His message. Well, we hope that today's emphasis on listening to God has challenged you to think. 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And we offer Bible correspondence courses to help you learn more about God's will. Now, if you want one that is a Bible correspondence course, let us know. We also offer free study sheets that go along with our program. Now, you can download these study sheets before each program and get them from our website, or you can call and request them. Now, if you get a hold of us, we won't ask you for money, and we won't put you on a list. So we do ask that you please worship with the Church of Christ in your area. They're the reason that we don't ask for money. And if you're looking for a church home, we'll be happy to help you find one. Now, Churches of Christ love and they want guests, and you'll be glad that you attended. We'll be back next week, Lord willing, so keep searching God's Word with us and tell a friend about the program. God bless you, and we love you from all of us at In Search of the Lord's Way.

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2: Welcome to Question and Answer, Q&A on GBN. Delighted to have you with us today, and we hope for the next 30 minutes you're going to stay with us. We've got some interesting questions to answer on today's program, and we hope this will maybe get you to thinking about asking a question and writing us or emailing us as soon as possible. From time to time, you'll see our address at the bottom of the screen, and just take the liberty to copy down that address and contact us. We would love to hear from you. And as our staff has opportunity, we try to answer directly to the folks who call in or write to us. And so we'll be looking to hear from you and to get a response back to you as long as we can do that. Sometimes we get too many at one time and can't handle them all, but we do the best we can. I'm your host, David Wade, for Q&A, and let me introduce our panelists that we have here today. To my left, we have Eddie Bogus, and we have Todd Creighton in the center, and on my far left, we have Jim Stewart. Gentlemen, welcome to Q&A. Glad to have you here. You've had your questions for a little while, you've done your homework, and we're ready to go. So let's get started with Jim Stewart on my far left. Jim, we have this question. Does Matthew 13:11 mean that God does not want some people to understand God's will?
3: Well, as is often the case, I think the best way we can answer or start to answer this question is to look at the context. That's just invariably that's helpful. I'll start reading at verse 10 and read down through verse 16. It says, "The disciples came and said unto Jesus, Why speakest thou unto them in parables? And he answered and said unto them, Because it is given unto you to know the mysteries of the kingdom of heaven, but to them is not given." Now that's the specific verse that was asked about. But he continues, "For whosoever hath, to him shall it be given, and he shall have more abundance. But whosoever hath not, from him shall be taken away even that he hath. Therefore speak I to them in parables, because they seeing see not, and hearing they hear not, neither do they understand. And in them is fulfilled the prophecy of Isaiah, which saith, By hearing ye shall hear, and shall not understand, and seeing ye shall see, and not perceive. For this people's heart is waxed gross, and their ears are full of dull of hearing, and their eyes they have closed, lest at any time they should see with their eyes, and hear with their ears, and should understand with their heart, and should be converted, and I should heal them." Then he says, "But blessed are your eyes, for they see, and your ears, for they hear." One other little thing we need to take care of first. There's a word here that could easily be misunderstood. Verse 11, it talks about, "It is given unto you to know the mysteries." And a lot of people stumble at that word, and they think he's referring to something very esoteric or mysterious or something of that nature. And all that means, when you find that word, every time I can think of in the New Testament, it's just referring to truths that at one time were not revealed, but at this time weren't revealed or had been revealed.
2: That's right.
3: They weren't mysteries anymore. Jesus was clarifying those things. So with those in mind, let's look at this chapter and just what's going on in it. The subject is obviously this. If you listen carefully as I read it, the subject is really, it's about parables and why did Jesus speak in parables. And that is a valuable thing to consider. Someone has once said, I don't know who this was originated with, but I've heard many people refer to it, that Jesus spoke in parables for two reasons. One was to reveal, and the other one was to conceal. And this is exactly what this passage is teaching. It's just giving, elaborating a little bit more on it. And what you notice in it is not a matter of some sort of predestination or choosing that this one will be able to understand and this one will not. This, at the root of this discussion, is the matter of teachability. It's a matter of attitude and the different attitudes that are represented here. Notice verse 15. This people's heart is waxed gross. Their ears are dull of hearing. Their eyes they've closed, lest at any time they should see with their eyes, hear with their ears, should understand with their heart, and be converted, and I should heal them. There were some people who were eagerly coming to Jesus to do just that. And there were other people that hated him, and they would not believe or agree with anything he said, period, regardless of what it was. And that's the two groups that are here. To those people who desired to know the truth, the parables just excelled in enlightening them. There were no doubt people there that if someone tried to argue in a philosophical or theological way, that they'd get lost in a hurry, then just like today. But when you start looking at these parables, that's something that anybody can understand, clear as a bell. Someone made this statement. They said that the parables embalmed the truth. They just made it there forever for anyone to see. Let me give just a couple of examples of that. In Luke chapter 15, the chapter begins by Luke saying that some were amazed that Jesus, that sinners and publicans came to him, and he accepted them as part of his audience. And the problem there was they just had a misunderstanding of what God was like. They thought God would not want these people coming to hear the truth proclaimed to them. So what Jesus did is he taught them three parables, two relatively short ones and one that's a little longer. But he told about three things that were lost. He mentioned how it is when a sheep is lost, how it is when a coin is lost, and then he gives us that great masterpiece of a parable and teaching. He gives us the parable of the prodigal son, something that is understood in every language, in every culture. All can identify with that, can understand it and appreciate it. And most importantly, he says, this is a picture of God. This is how God feels about those who are lost. And in Luke chapter 10, Jesus has been speaking, talking, and someone asked him about the great commandment. And Jesus tells him what it is, but, you know, ends with, after saying, thou shalt love the Lord thy God with all heart, thy heart, soul, mind, and strength, and thy neighbors thyself. Here's the catch that the Jews had always had. You could always muddle the discussion by saying, yes, but who's my neighbor? Who's my neighbor? And Jesus, once and for all, answers that question. I mean, people don't ask, well, who is my neighbor according to the Bible? Because Luke chapter 10, the Good Samaritan, the parable of the Good Samaritan, that nailed that down about who my brother is. And then in Luke chapter 8, there's that wonderful picture of the sower and the seed and the soul, which explained then perfectly why some people accepted the truth and obeyed it, while other people did not, and those who were kind of in between that did for a while, but unfortunately didn't hang on. And in reading that, you can find just about anybody's spiritual condition in one of those situations. So I had, until I started looking and doing a little reading about just how to answer this question, I never run across that expression about the parables embalming the truth. I'd never thought of that, but they really do. They're there forever, and they teach. But if like back then, some of these people that he's referring to, if you have no desire to follow Christ, these wonderful teachings are just lost to you. They're not doing you good. If you're going to disagree, and if you've already made up your mind and you're going to reject him, then even such things as the prodigal son, the good Samaritan, the parable of the sower, they just don't make a dent in you. Because as he says here, this people's heart is waxed gross, their ears are dull, lest they should be converted and be healed.
4: Mm-hmm. Well, obviously, it's God's desire to want to turn their hearts and to heal them. That's God's desire rather than shutting up His truth from them. Some interesting comments. Appreciate it, Jim, very much. Todd, would you like to reflect on it?
5: I appreciate what Brother Stewart said about making it very clear that using that term mysteries that we find in the King James is not something in any way relates to supernatural or fantasy. That every parable that Jesus taught was either a true story or something that could be true. It was based not on a allegory. These were actual events that could happen. But as he talked about is, with a parable, the truth is laid alongside the illustration, if you will.
4: Yeah.
5: And so for those who have an open heart to receive it, then we can perceive and understand. Now, they didn't understand fully what the meaning was, of course, until Jesus' crucifixion and that the Christianity being confirmed with him being nailed to the cross, and then the preaching of the first gospel sermon in Acts 2. But for those who were willing to follow, not following because of the miracles, not following because of the food that was provided, but really looking for the truth, they would see it and understand it. And the same is today. His revealed will is here for us to follow to those who have an open mind to it.
4: Yeah, these parables are what we might say is an earthly story with a spiritual application.
5: Absolutely.
4: And we go from the known to the unknown, and so you can see the purpose of parables. Thank you very much. Eddie?
6: A couple of things that I had occurred to me while I was listening to Brother Jim's good answer there. Number one, I think it's interesting to notice the time in which this prophecy is cited was during Jesus' earthly ministry. And very frequently, Jesus, during his earthly ministry, would desire that certain things not be revealed to the general public. Different miracles that he performed, or the fact that he was the Son of God, that was only revealed to certain ones. But following Pentecost, which is yet another identifying thing that is a significant turning point in the New Testament.
4: Mm-hmm.
6: Following Pentecost, the truth was plainly revealed to all men, as it was intended to be all along. There were certain things that some people were not ready for.
4: Right.
6: And those things were perhaps told in parables so that those who put in the extra effort and the extra thought and the extra reasoning could uncover them. But the world was not ready for them in general until the time in which after the Lord had been raised. The second thing that I think is interesting is that the parable of the sower that Brother Jim talked about is actually in this context as well. And it illustrates very clearly that what's being discussed here is the way people react to the truth.
4: Right.
6: It's not something that it was preordained where, you know, one was chosen or another one's not. But it is something that is determined by our own hearts, whether we respond to it in one way or another.
4: Appreciate it very much. I was just thinking, this same prophecy of Isaiah chapter 6 is found also in the last chapter of the book of Acts, and Dr. Luke refers to it there concerning the ministry of the Apostle Paul, and it's quoted there in its entirety like it is here, Isaiah 6, 9, and 10. And previously to that, I believe it's up in verse 24, when Paul had talked with them about the law of Moses and the prophets from morning to evening, he was just addressing what the Old Testament prophecies had to say about the fulfillment that he was now revealing to them.
5: Mm-hmm.
4: Verse 24 says, "And some were persuaded and some disbelieved." So there is the response. It's the human heart, not that God is keeping people from seeing his word.
5: Mm-hmm.
4: Sometimes we blind ourselves, and that's exactly what happens in situations like that. God wants us to know his truth. In fact, in Ephesians chapter 3, Paul says, I've written about the mystery, and he says, when you read it, you can understand it. And I think that's a good illustration of even the process of inspiration and God wanting to make his truth known. Thank you so much, gentlemen. We've had some good discussion on that. Maybe that'll, you know, raise some other questions, and we'd love to hear from you. So write us as soon as possible or email us and let us hear from you. We'd like to get your question on the program. Todd Creighton, you've got this question. Please explain Titus 1, verse 5, and the evangelist's role in ordaining elders.
5: All right. Here we're going to look at this passage in the light of understanding two distinctions, the role of the evangelist separate and apart from the role of the elder.
4: Mm-hmm.
5: In this chapter, of course, he uses different terms to refer to elders. He refers to them as elders and also later on as bishops. But he's talking about the same office.
4: Right.
5: So in verse 5, when he says, "For this cause left I thee in Crete, that thou shouldest set in order the things that are wanting and ordain elders in every city as I had appointed thee." Paul is teaching and training and helping Titus, a young evangelist, to follow the pattern that he used in establishing a congregation, one, and then also teaching and training them so that at this right time, when the conditions were right as far as the knowledge of the people, that they could choose men who qualified based on those things that they were inspired to teach, that Paul was inspired to teach by the Holy Spirit. Mm-hmm. And so then those men who they chose, he would appoint. And so, first of all, when he says that he was to set in order the things that were wanting, we need to understand that from the standpoint of Paul as an evangelist and not an overseer. Mm-hmm. As an evangelist, we're charged with teaching and training. We're charged to proclaim the word publicly, mm-hmm. but we're charged with the spiritual growth, edification, maturity of those over whom we're teaching. Yet that's different from taking a position of authority as an elder mm-hmm. would in following or expediting the law of God. A group of elders can choose to expedite God's law in a way that is authoritative mm-hmm. because they're following God's authority. Yet here, the distinction is that Titus is training and preparing those men mm-hmm. to take those leadership roles, and not that his role as an evangelist is going to be equal. Okay? He, even as an evangelist, will follow their leadership.
4: Right.
5: And that's a clear distinction. Once these men are appointed, he falls under them as far as the overseeing of the congregation and the day-to-day things of how that congregation functions. Yet he still trains. He still mm-hmm. teaches. Mm-hmm. And let's look at some other examples. You know, in 1 Corinthians chapter 11, when Paul gives some great teaching about the Lord's Supper, at the end, he uses a phrase that is akin to this too. In verse 34, he says, "If any man hunger, let him eat at home, that ye come not together unto condemnation, and the rest will I set in order when I come." Mm-hmm. He's going to continue to teach. He's going to continue to train. Again, not as an elder, not as one overseeing, but one there to teach mm-hmm. and one there to help
4: He's
5: them to grow
4: and
5: mature. He's a mentor.
4: Yeah, yeah.
5: Absolutely. Mm-hmm. Excellent term. We have an example beginning in Acts chapter 6. How this process could occur and how it was done in the early church. In Acts chapter 6, beginning verse 2, it says, "Then the 12 called the multitude of the disciples unto them and said, It is not reason that we should leave the word of God to serve and serve tables. Wherefore, brethren, look ye out among you seven men of honest report, full of the Holy Ghost and wisdom, whom we may appoint over this business." And so the pattern there is the people, the brethren, will choose those men to be appointed, and the evangelists just may go through a process that says, okay, you've chosen these men, they're established as the leaders. Mm-hmm. Just as here in the latter verses, it says in verse 6, "whom they set before the apostles," who was the they? The brethren. Mm-hmm. "And when they set them before the apostles, when they had prayed and laid their hands on them," that signified that they concurred with the choice of the brethren. Mm-hmm. The apostles agreed with that choice. Not that they went in and said, you, and you, we're going to put you over this business. And so that's the distinction there. Also, one other example in Acts chapter 20. You'll see here that Paul has a relationship with the brethren here at Ephesus. And he lays out, as is recorded in verse 19 and following, some teachings that he gives to them. Verse 19, he says, "Serving the Lord with all humility of mind, with many tears and temptations which befell me by the laying away of the Jews, and how I kept back nothing that was profitable unto you, but have showed you and have taught you publicly and from house to house." And then he says in verse 31, "Therefore, watch and remember that by the space of 3 years, I ceased not to warn everyone night and day with tears." He was there, trained them, and worked with these men who were elders, not taking over, not taking a supplemental or a, not supplemental, but a co-equal role, mm-hmm. not a coordinating role, but he served under them, yet he still could train and teach and encourage these men as an evangelist, but not being an overseer.
4: Right. Excellent. Appreciate that discussion. That's covering a lot of ground, a lot of territory there, that's for sure, and there's so much more we can say about it, but for time limitations, we won't get to do a lot. But let's comment on it a little bit. Jim, you may have some thoughts you want to share.
3: Well, I think that the situation that Todd mentioned has occurred over and over and over about where there's a congregation, maybe they don't have elders, the preacher comes in, and he's the ideal person to take the initiative and talk to people, find out who's qualified, and go through, you know, preach some lessons on mm-hmm. what are the qualifications and the work of elders. And I think that's just happened over and over again. The preacher is obviously a good choice to do that.
4: Mm-hmm. But it's not appropriate for the preacher to go in and say, without knowing the situation, I choose you, and, you know, and then just steamroll that situation right. and run them in on the people, and they may not even know the qualifications of the men. Eddie, you want to reflect on it?
6: Yeah, a couple of brief things. I think it's always been it always has been fascinating to me regarding Acts 6, talking about a preacher coming in and steamrolling and appointing people. What we're dealing with here are the apostles, yeah. the 12. The 12 had apostolic authority. Mm-hmm. They had the right to command, had they so chosen. But it is fascinating to me that they, according to the will of God, had the congregation choose sure. from themselves
4: yeah. mm-hmm.
6: Those who were qualified for these roles in Acts 6. And I think it's fascinating that the way that the Lord designed the church, that the pattern that we are to follow is that even in the case when there was apostolic authority, which we do not have today other than through the Scripture,
4: mm-hmm.
6: that apostolic authority was not exercised in areas of congregational leadership. And I think we see that again reflected in Titus chapter 1, mm-hmm. Where the Apostle Paul had apostolic authority. And he could have, had it been the Lord's will, done that, but again, he gave Titus the qualifications and wanted him to go and teach those in every city so that,
4: sure.
6: that the same procedure could be followed.
4: Good observation. Then we must conclude, like in Acts chapter 6, it must have been the Lord's will that the congregation be involved in the selection process mm-hmm. because they knew the members who were among them who would either be qualified or not qualified.
6: Mm-hmm.
4: And I think that's a good picture that we have there. I think the Lord gave that as a pattern example mm-hmm. of installation of leadership. And it serves a very good purpose for us and shows us God's desire and God's will in that matter. Well, let's move on to number three question. Eddie Bogus has this question. Please explain 1 Thessalonians 5:22 in regard to avoiding all appearance of evil.
6: All right.
4: Eddie?
6: I want to read that passage in two different translations
4: sure.
6: of the Scripture. First, the translation that I frequently use, which is the New King James, abstain from every form of evil.
4: Mm-hmm.
6: And from the King James Version, the original King James Version, that version translates abstain from all appearance of evil.
4: Mm-hmm.
6: When I was growing up in Winchester, Tennessee, using primarily the King James Version, this was our Garner's verse. We had a gas station, convenience store there on the boulevard called Garner's. And Garner's had a reputation of selling alcoholic beverages and on occasion allowing minors to purchase alcoholic beverages. And so we had an ongoing discussion among the teenagers there where I grew up that if one were to go into Garner's and purchase a package of gum, and then come out again and have the package of gum in a brown paper bag, that would be a sinful thing to do because you are not avoiding or abstaining from all appearance of evil. It appears that you've gone into Garner's and bought some alcohol when you haven't, and so even though what you did wasn't wrong, that you're not avoiding the appearance of evil. And that's the way that frequently this passage is interpreted. If something looks bad, then avoid it, even if it's not bad in and of itself. And if someone sees us doing something that they believe is a sin, then we've sinned whether the thing was actually a sin or not. But there's a couple of problems with looking at that passage this way. For one thing, who defines what is evil? People have a lot of different ideas about what is sin and what is not. And it may be that we're doing something good, but someone else sees it as bad. Jesus had that problem frequently as he was accused of doing evil things when he was doing good things by eating with sinners. Matthew chapter 9, verses 9 through 11, for example, or Luke chapter 15, verses 1 and 2, Jesus was criticized strongly by the Pharisees and others for eating with people who in their minds were sinful, and many of them were sinful, but Jesus was doing good by trying to help them. Not only that, but in the original language, the word here that is translated in the King James appearance or in the New King James form is the Greek word eidos. And it has two different meanings in that language. It is means the idea of appearance, or it means the idea of form. Most translations, like the New King James, translate it as form. Mm-hmm. In other words, avoid every form of evil. But even when it is translated appearance, the idea is not something that looks evil but isn't really. The idea is more of avoid evil no matter how it appears. Mm-hmm. In other words, avoid things that are evil no matter what they look like. And that's a common problem that we have, because very often things that are bad look good to
4: us. That's right.
6: If that was not the case, then temptation would not be a very big problem. But temptation is a big problem, because very often things that are bad look good and we want to do them. Also, the context here I think is interesting. If you pick up with verse 19 of 1 Thessalonians chapter 5, "Do not quench the spirit, do not despise prophecies, test all things, hold fast what is good, abstain from every form of evil." If we look at the context, what we're dealing with here in the context are revelations that were made to those who were inspired prophets in those days. We've got to remember that we're talking about the first century, and in those days those things occurred. And so in those days,

0: chapter 5, verse 13 talks about our influence over our brethren. If someone sees something that we're doing is wrong, it's something that we probably ought to avoid so that we will not hurt our reputation and hurt the reputation of the church.
1: Thanks a lot, Eddie. You covered it in a short period of time. We've got about a couple of minutes here. Gentlemen, would y'all like to reflect on it?
2: Well, that's exactly, as you say, the interpretation was always put upon that when I was growing up, was don't do anything that might make somebody think you're doing wrong. And that's a very good idea. It's just that verse doesn't specifically teach that. I mean, there are other verses. Romans 14, verse 16 says, let not your good be evil spoken of. Mm-hmm. Have no fellowship with the unfruitful works, darkness. It's definitely, you know, sometimes you can have the right idea, but you just got the wrong passage that you're trying to prove it by.
1: Right.
2: That happens. That's happened to all of us. So, but that's a good explanation. I'm sure that's helpful to those who heard.
1: Certainly. Okay. Todd?
3: Well, I thought that absolutely. I agree that when you look at that verse in light of appearance, as Eddie so well explained, and then you look at the other verses above it, especially quench not the spirit, it really... several people have asked me questions more about quench not the spirit in that context from an understanding of evil as it appears, as in I don't want to appear evil to someone else. So I think when you take the passage in its context as a whole, it helps to clear that up.
1: Well,
3: so
1: certainly.
3: Appreciate that.
1: It certainly does. Did you mention 1 Corinthians 15:33? Evil company corrupts good habits. And
0: good dimension.
1: Yeah, well,
0: the other thing, and let me add this. This is why I finished early, because I forgot to say something. I think it's interesting when it comes down to a decision between doing something good that may look bad to someone else or avoiding the appearance of evil, that we need to do that good thing as our Lord did.
1: Sure.
0: The Lord was not concerned with the fact that there were those who thought he was doing wrong by those he hung out with.
1: Yeah, they just misconstrued it.
0: They misconstrued it.
1: That's right.
0: And one of the main points that I wanted to make in focusing on this verse is that we've got to... make a judgment based on doing what's good before we worry about influence. And then if it's something that's neutral, then we definitely need to worry about our influence.
1: Right. You got it. Gentlemen, we've had a good discussion today, and I hope it's been helpful to you, our audience. We just appreciate so much you being a part of Q&A, and we want you to be an audience participant in this program as well. And be sure to write us or email us as soon as possible. You may be thinking of a question that you have on your mind and you want us to reflect on it. And these gentlemen will get busy and do the research, and we'll come up with the best answer possible, that at least that we can give. And God's Word, I believe, has something to say on every issue of life, either by direct statement or by principle. And so we can find what God wants us to do in order to obey His will. It's been a pleasure being with you. I'm David Wade. We got Eddie Bogus, and we got Todd Creighton, and we've got Jim Stewart. It's been a pleasure being with you, and may God bless you.
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0: This is a program that's dedicated to the belief that God's Word is the answer to all the issues that we face in life. We may not find a specific thus saith the Lord about something that pertains to our lives, but certainly we'll at least find principles that are taught in this Word, this message from God, that we can apply to the things that we face every day in life. Hello, my name is Brooks Boyd, and I'm glad that you chose to watch this program. We are going to be looking into the Word of God about some special issues today that relate to what we might say is music as worship. And so I hope you'll get your Bible out, maybe get a notepad out, and get ready to follow along with us. We're just going to talk about some things that we have run across in our study with other people, questions that people have asked us. And I've got some good, faithful, sound gospel preachers here with me today to help me find the Bible answers and the principles that apply to these things. And I want them to introduce themselves at this time. Brother Freddie Clayton, glad you're here.
1: Yes, Brooks, good to be here with you and Alan. My name is Freddie Clayton, and I preach for the Dunlap Church of Christ in Dunlap, Tennessee. Been there for going on 20 years now, and I'm thankful for this special privilege of being with y'all today.
0: Thank you for coming. And Brother Alan Judd over at Allens, Tennessee.
2: I've been privileged to speak and preach for those brethren for almost 7 years now.
0: Oh, great.
2: And this is my first time on the program, or one of my first times, I guess we'd say, on the program as we're taping. But okay. A joy to be with you and Brother Freddie, and excited to talk about this very, very important topic today.
0: Well, great. Appreciate your willingness to be here. Let's get started. The first issue that comes up, and this is a general question, I guess, a lot of people want to know, how can you be sure that vocal is the only kind of music that God accepts in worship as worship today? And Freddie, I'm going to start with you on this. How do we know for sure that that's what God wants us to use?
1: Well, when it comes to any matter that God has spoken on, then that's what matters, is what he said. And when it comes to the matter of music and worship, and by the way, sometimes we are accused of not believing in music and worship. But of course, vocal music is music.
0: Right.
1: And it just so happens that vocal music is the only type of music that is authorized for New Testament worship. Now, okay. That whole concept of authorization is one that is needful of being understood for sure. We know that probably the most classic passage in all of the New Testament relative to the matter of worship would have to be when Jesus was talking to a Samaritan woman in John chapter 4.
0: Mm-hmm.
1: And, of course, as Jesus made aware to this woman that he knew her background and all of her man problems, and the fellow that she was living with was not her husband and all that,
0: yeah,
1: then she turned attention away from that to a matter of spiritual significance. And it was the proper place to worship. Well, Jesus brought to her attention, and us as well, that the hour was coming, and that hour was then,
0: mm-hmm,
1: that the true worshiper would worship the Father in spirit and in truth, mm-hmm, because that was the type of worshiper that the Father sought to worship him.
0: Mm-hmm.
1: Now, that whole concept there of a true worshiper is the one that I'll draw our attention. You know,
0: right,
1: worshipers are a dime a dozen. True worshipers, you really got something there.
0: Okay.
1: And a true worshiper is the type of worshiper that the Father seeks to worship him. Well, that's what I want to be.
0: Amen. Right.
1: If a true worshiper is the type of worshiper that the Father seeks, then I not only want to be that type of worshiper, the true worshiper, but I can be. And he gives me the stipulations for that right here.
0: Okay.
1: The true worshiper worships the Father in spirit, and he worships the Father in truth.
0: In truth.
1: Now, when we determine what worshiping the Father in spirit and in truth is, then we will have arrived at what true worship is and the type of worship that we engage in, even in regards to the matter of music. What is specified?
0: Okay.
1: Every instance that we see worship being engaged in the New Testament age is singing the worship in song, the worship, the music that is used in worship unto God. For example, in Ephesians chapter 5, at verse 19,
0: mm-hmm,
1: Paul said, speaking to yourselves in psalms and hymns and spiritual songs, singing and making melody in your heart to the Lord.
0: That's right.
1: Of course, a companion passage, Colossians chapter 3, verse 16.
0: Mm-hmm.
1: Let the word of Christ dwell in you richly in all wisdom, teaching and admonishing one another and psalms and hymns and spiritual songs, singing with grace in your heart to the Lord. And those are two instances, and every other instance that we might have the opportunity to look at say exactly the same thing. So we can know for sure that singing is required.
0: Okay. So if I'm going to do what the Lord wants me to do in worship, it's going to involve singing, right?
2: Absolutely. I think I would add maybe the principle of specificity. That's just a big fancy way of saying God has been specific in his desires.
0: Okay.
2: And that's been true since the dawn of time.
0: Sure.
2: All the way back in Genesis 4, you remember Cain and Abel, our first example of worship.
0: Mm-hmm. Right.
2: Abel is accepted, and Cain is shown to be displeasing to the Lord. And oftentimes people might look at that and think that God made an arbitrary choice. He preferred one to the other. But in fact, Scripture tells us that God answers Cain. Why are you angry? Really? Why are you upset? If you do well, will you not be accepted? Which is just another way of saying, God to Cain, if you had done what I asked you to do and the way I asked you to do it, you would have been approved, just right, as your brother Abel was.
1: Absolutely.
2: Leviticus chapter 10, I think, is also another perfect example of this. Nadab and Abihu, this is in the Mosaic dispensation. And you remember the Bible tells us that they took incense, and the Bible says in verse 1 of that chapter, they offered profane. Some versions say they're strange. And another version, I think, really captures the Hebrew word by saying unauthorized.
0: Right.
2: Unauthorized fire before the Lord. Now, the way that human beings often reason, we'd say, well, fire is fire. And what is of interest, the Bible doesn't record this specific kind of fire that God said. Maybe it was made and kindled from a particular type of wood. The Bible never in the book of Genesis nor Exodus tells us what God had specifically asked for, but apparently these boys should have known. God said, I want you to offer this kind of fire. Instead, they offered profane, unauthorized, something other than that which had been specified by God. And well, you remember what happened. Fire went out from the Lord and devoured them. God killed them on the spot. And so what God tells us he wants, we must give, or else come under his wrath and threat of his punishment.
1: That's right.
0: Now, when you analyze the passages that were mentioned about New Testament worship in song, you've got action associated with that singing that's part of what's done when we sing. In Colossians 3:16, he begins by saying, teaching and admonishing one another in psalms, hymns, and spiritual songs, singing with grace in your heart to the Lord. And then Ephesians 5:19, the very first word is speaking to yourselves.
2: Mm-hmm.
0: Well, there's several things that we can look at. In fact, there's some issues that pertain to what's going on in a lot of places today where this would have application. But first and foremost, the human voice can teach in song. It can admonish in song. It can speak in song.
2: Mm-hmm.
0: And I can understand those words, and it can accomplish what God wants. What about a mechanical instrument of music?
1: Can't do it.
0: Can't do any of those things, can it? So it can't teach, can't speak, can't admonish. Some people would say, well, I've got a synthesizer, you know, that makes your voice sound this way or that. We're not talking about distorting the human voice to make a mechanical sound, but talking about a mechanical instrument of music, it can accomplish what God wants done in worship today.
1: Exactly.
0: So if we apply the law of specificity,
1: mm-hmm.
0: I can't even say that, specifics.
2: Sure.
0: Then what about the law of specifics, Freddie? What should we say about that? How do we apply that?
1: That's a principle as well. I mean, the old gopher wood argument cannot be improved upon. You know, when God specified to Noah in Genesis chapter 6, to build the ark out of a specific type of wood, he expected him to respect his wishes enough to do what he said.
0: Okay.
1: Likewise, when God says sing, that is a specific type of music to be engaged in.
0: Okay.
1: I heard an illustration a number of years ago of just how clear we should be able to understand this matter in regards to the teaching and the admonishing that goes on with a little simple procedure. The man said, tell me what I am humming. And he started and he said, and everybody said, well, obviously, you know, you're saying, you're singing,
0: Oh,
1: How I Love Jesus. They said, no, that's not it at all. It's Go Tell Aunt Rhody the Old Gray Mare's Dead.
0: Uh-huh.
1: See? We'll see them at the same tune.
0: Nothing sacred about a melody.
1: Exactly. That's exactly. Right. The words have to be attached to it, and that's something that a mechanical instrument music cannot do.
0: Okay. Very good. All right, brother. What about Hebrews 13:15? Is that something that applies here?
2: I think offering the sacrifice of our lips to God, that's, again, specific enough that no instrument could be, so used to fulfill the requirements of this verse. And of interest as well in Colossians 3, the verse that follows verse 16 that tells us to sing, tells us that whatever we do in word or deed, do all in the name of the Lord Jesus.
0: Amen.
2: Reminds me of those cop and robber shows I'd watch as a little boy where the cop would say, "Stop in the name of the law."
0: Yeah.
2: Today, they're a bit more violent. Maybe the cop just shoots the bad guy and then tells him to stop, but that's an issue for another time. But understood if it's in the name of the law, I have the authority to tell you what to do, and you are expected to comply. Okay. Here, Paul tells us that in the name of the Lord Jesus, in the name and by the authority of Christ, our Savior, he has told us what to do. And we had better do it in that way. It's as simple as that.
0: Yeah, you're too young to know about the Keystone Cops, I'm sure. Of course, they didn't talk. That was a silent thing. But anyway, that's exactly right. In the name of the Lord. When Paul wanted to stress authority, like back in 1 Corinthians 1, he didn't appeal to them on the basis of the mercies of God like he did in Romans 12. 1 Corinthians 1, he's talking about doctrinal issues, and he said, I beseech in the name of our Lord Jesus Christ.
1: Just
0: like he does here, in the name of the Lord, by his authority. All right, well, there's some things that are going on right now where people say, well, what about this, what about that, or can you say there's anything wrong with this? Paul said for New Testament Christians to sing psalms, Colossians 3:16, Ephesians 5:19, and many of those psalms in the Old Testament, if he's talking about Old Testament psalms, included the thought of instruments, sometimes in instruction. Psalm 8, verse 1, up on the Gittith, 12:1, the Shemanith, and I don't speak Hebrew very well. Psalm 45:1, Shoshanim, all of those were different kinds of instruments of music. In Psalm 150, even talks about using instruments of music in that psalm.
1: Mm-hmm.
0: So if we're going to do what Paul said, sing psalms, hymns, and spiritual songs, would that not authorize then mechanical instruments of music for today? Freddie, what would you say?
1: And, of course, what is overlooked so many times is we're talking about a different dispensation of time for sure.
0: Okay.
1: We're talking about a different area of authority. We're talking about what was done under a different age, not the Christian age in which we live. And just because something was authorized, allowed at one time, does not mean that it is today. Would the polygamy that was tolerated be allowable today? Well, no. What about all the other things that they were engaged in, the burning of incense and such as that? Is that authorized today? We go to the last will and testament of Jesus Christ for our authority. Thus, the emphasis on singing. Now, the fact is, if the word required the use of mechanical instruments of music, as was the case with these under the Psalms and the usage in the Old Testament, then it would require each worshiper to do that, which means that each worshiper must do the plucking and the picking and all that goes along with that type of word usage.
0: Okay.
1: And without the ability of an individual to do it, he could not worship God acceptably. Well, that's ludicrous, obviously. By the New Testament age, all authorities recognized the word meant sing. That's what it meant. Okay. It didn't mean sing and play. It meant to sing. Therefore, to go to Old Testament for so-called authority for what we do today is not a proper way to use the Bible.
0: Okay. So while he's endorsing the thoughts of many of the Psalms, praising God, honoring God, devotion to God, there are some things in those psalms that are specific to that time that don't have application to us and that we couldn't use to say it authorizes that then. You agree with that?
2: I do. And the instrument that is specified in the New Testament is the heart.
0: Okay.
2: Singing with grace in your hearts to the Lord. The heart is mentioned as the instrument. And, of course, you might say, well, how do you play your heart? Well, it's not a literal instruction. We can't play our heart, but there is in our singing and in our worship. I think this applies probably back to what Jesus meant to worship God in spirit. There is an internal component. There is a spiritual wavelength on which we worship with God, and that instrument that we engage is our mind, is our heart. And our physical expressions of that through our lips, through our singing, I think culminates and combines together to offer that acceptable worship that God has desired from men and still desires today.
0: And we could even take, I think you illustrated the melody a while ago, we could take songs that were written for other purposes, take the instrument out and put in spiritual thoughts and use a melody that, you know, that was originally designed for instrumental music.
1: Absolutely.
0: And say, hey, let's turn that into something we know that is acceptable to the Lord.
1: Amen.
0: Something that gets me, people go to Psalm, I've had several people say, what about Psalm 150? Okay, well, what about the one right next to it? Let's look at Psalm 149. If we're going to say, okay, let's include all the Psalms. Psalm 149 says, praise ye the Lord, sing unto the Lord a new song, and his praise in the congregation of the saints. Let Israel rejoice in him that made him. Let the children of Zion be joyful in their king. Let them praise his name in the dance.
1: Mm-hmm. Yep.
0: Let them sing praises unto him with the timbrel and the harp. Well, first off, okay, well, if we're going to go here for instrumental music, we're going to have to bring back dancing,
1: right,
0: as part of worship and as a way of worshiping God. But it doesn't stop there. For the Lord taketh pleasure in his people. He will beautify the meek with salvation. Let the saints be joyful in glory. Let them sing aloud upon their beds. Let the high praises of God be in their mouth, and a two-edged sword in their hand to execute vengeance upon the heathen and punishments upon the people, to bind their kings with chains and their nobles with fetters of iron, to execute upon them the judgments written. This honor have all his saints. Praise ye the Lord.
1: Well, that's worshiping, ain't it?
0: What would we say? What is sauce for the goose is sauce for the gander?
1: Exactly. I think so.
0: So if we're going to go to the Psalms for authority, then we have to take it all, don't we?
1: Try to be consistent.
0: That's right.
1: Yeah.
0: So, and they might, I hesitate to bring that up because there may be some people say, okay, well, let's get a two-edged sword dance together. We're going to choreograph
2: that. Seems like
0: that.
2: A dangerous combination to me. It would be if I were participating.
1: Especially on your bed,
0: yeah,
1: or your couch,
0: Right, right.
1: Jumping on your couch with a sword.
0: All right. I guess what I'm saying is obviously that it doesn't make good sense. It's not logical to say, well, Paul said Psalms, okay, that means everything in the Psalms.
1: Sure.
0: We can't do that. That's
1: maybe an application here would be like Brother Eddie Brinkley. He said there's three kinds of sense. There's common sense, there's Bible sense, and there's nonsense. And I think this might fit into the nonsense category. People are going to go to the Psalms for justification.
0: Yeah. Okay. And this is not something that's new. There may be some people doing this anew, but it's not new that people would bring this argument up. This has been back since the beginning when people first started trying to, and this is interesting, the instrument was brought into New Testament worship. It's not something that's being taken out by us today. It's something that was not authorized to start with, wasn't present there, and so those who have brought it in have used some kind of justification to do that, and these are just some of the arguments that they've made. They go back centuries, but you won't find 200 years ago in history, you won't find reputable religious leaders anywhere saying, yeah, let's bring in the piano and the organ and the 12-piece band or whatever.
1: Mm-mm.
0: All right, well, now, here's another strain of thought, I guess you might say. The singing in some congregations is not really good as far as pleasing to the human ear, we would say, by our standard. Why not put a microphone on those people that do sing well, soprano, alto, tenor, and bass? Let's just give all, since we've got four-part harmony in most churches, let's give the women that sing soprano well and the women that sing alto well, one or two of them, give them a microphone, and the men that sing their parts well, and let them get in front of the congregation and just help improve the singing. What about that? Is that okay?
2: I think we need to remember who the audience is in worship. God is the audience.
1: Amen.
2: We are the participants. And too many people have adopted a mindset, I guess, in America today, I'm here to be entertained. Mm-hmm. And if the preacher doesn't tell enough jokes to keep my interest, then I'm going to tune him out. If there's not enough excitement in the worship service otherwise, it's not what it ought to be. And that certainly applies to music, and I think that may be a driving catalyst for the reason that so many people want to incorporate instrumental music. And it's went from just an organ or a piano to a rock band in some places among some groups. And this may be an attempt by some of our folks, I think, to maybe even shift and maybe drift in that direction. The Bible, again, those verses that we pointed out, and we keep coming back to them for good reason. He said to tell us, tells us that we do this to one another. This is a mutual activity. Yes, there has to be a leader. We have to do things in a decent and orderly way. That means that someone has to say, we're going to just sing Amazing Grace, and that means that everyone will sing it. If everyone just said, well, let's sing, I might prefer that hymn, and you know, Brother Freddie might start something else, and you a third song, well, that would certainly be a confusing mess. And so here, the idea that we just mic some people and leave others out would, in my opinion, not contribute to better singing, but would contribute to this spectator mindset that, well, I'm here to be entertained. I'm here for you to make me happy. I'm here for what I can get out of it instead of what I can give to God. Is in fact, that's exactly opposite of what God wants worship to be. It's what we give to Him, the gratitude, the praise that we express to Him. That's the true meaning and purpose in our worship.
0: Great thoughts. Brent, is there any danger that if we were to do that, we would be putting women in leadership positions?
1: Definitely, because they would be standing before the audience and leading. And that's the whole point of having someone before the audience and directing the singing, because they're in a leadership capacity. Okay. And what it ends up doing, too, as you mentioned a few months ago, when we're making a judgment call relative to the acceptability of our music and our worship and song based upon our own human ear, you know, we are making a terrible mistake, because what it amounts to is drowning out the people that couldn't carry a tune in the bucket, you know, is what it amounts to. Turn up the microphone so we don't have to hear them, you know. We're God, obviously. And this is not in any way a reason for us not to do the best that we can. And we can improve our singing. And we can learn to sing on key, believe it or not, you know. I mean, that happens a lot. But it's something that we work at doing. We're not satisfied with mediocrity, you know. We don't just be satisfied with less than the best that we can do. But in so many ways, that would cause people to think that because they do not have the ability to sing to the extent that they get a microphone, then really God's not concerned with them singing anyhow. You know.
0: Yeah, as I think back to Midway, Kentucky, the Melodeon back in 1860, something like that, L.L. Pinkerton brought the Melodeon in because he said the singing was so bad it would even scare the rats in the church building, you know. justifying some modification of God's law based on what I hear, what I perceive, my assessment of it. That's a dangerous practice, isn't it?
1: Sure is.
2: For sure.
0: That's going to be, that opens the door to, you know, okay, whatever. But
1: it's a slippery slope, for sure.
0: Right. And I think the folks that are thinking, you know, that have incorporated this praise team kind of thing into their worship assembly, they're not thinking, why'd that happen to start with? It didn't happen because we want to do what God says. It happened because we want it to sound better in here.
1: Yeah, exactly.
0: Well, that's an overreaction. Well, what about it then? What should we do if we've got what we might call poor singing, weak singing? It doesn't sound good to us, and it's not maybe not being done very well. I've heard some people say, well, it doesn't matter what it sounds like because Psalm 100 verse 1 says, make a joyful noise unto the Lord. I'm just that joyful noise. I don't have to sing well. Is not some danger with that, Alan?
2: I think so. We have to remember who we're worshiping. Okay. We must not approach God with a casual, you know, demeanor. Moses was told when he encountered God in the burning bush, you take your sandals off. This is holy ground. And we don't understand all that that entails, but what it indicates to us is that God is to be reverenced and respected. And yes, there is the element of fear. And combining that, if I have those sentiments and those proper attitudes, combining that with my love and appreciation and devotion to God, naturally, putting all of that together, I'm going to want to give God my very best. Okay. And are some more gifted in those areas? Yes. I have difficulty playing a radio on tune. I'm thankful that a lot of other folks are, you know, so very skilled in that. But I have learned, and I pray with the Lord's patience, I'll continue to improve. You know, the wise man said in the Old Testament, whatever we do it with all of our might. The Bible speaks in Proverbs repeatedly about diligence, which means putting forth our best efforts. And just simply throw up our hands and say, well, it doesn't really matter, I think really introduces the idea that God is not worthy of our best efforts. God has given us His best. Why should we dare even think of giving Him less than our best?
0: Amen.
3: That's right. That's right.
0: Brady, we train young men to lead prayer. We train them to preach. We teach them how to wait on the Lord's Supper and lead the prayers that are appropriate for that. But when it comes to singing, that's good enough.
1: That's right. It's satisfactory with mediocrity when that's completely wrong. And why that we would not be an encouraging aspect of having singing nights and singing schools and right. And we have been engaged, not lately, but there have been times in the past where I've participated in 3 or 4 day arrangements in which a man who was skilled in being able to direct the singing, to read the shape notes and all, would come and spend with the whole congregation to improve this aspect of our worship.
0: Okay.
1: Why would anyone not want to do that? You know, that should be a desire that we all possess, to do better and to be more capable in our ability to worship our God.
0: Hebrews 13:15 says it's the sacrifice of praise, the fruit of our lips. Malachi is talking about sacrifices in Malachi 1 verse 8. He talks about offering the lame and the blemished, and he says, take it to your governor.
1: See if he'll keep it. See if he'll take it.
0: See if your governor will accept that. Well, would we expect in any other setting that kind of attitude or mentality to be acceptable?
2: Not at all.
0: So I think you're right, Alan. We need to remember where we're coming. This is not to satisfy, you know, requirements, say, okay, I checked that off, I've got that done. It's offering the best that we have.
1: That's right. First fruits.
0: First fruits, so that we as the first fruits of His creatures, we can be offering these first fruits that belong to Him.
1: That's right.
0: Anyway. Yeah. It needs to be our best. And
2: absolutely.
0: You know, here's an opportunity for us to open our hearts, you know, sing and make melody in our hearts to Him, as well as speaking to each other. Shouldn't that be with the great attitude?
2: Sure.
0: And it bothers me too. I should look out and see some folks not singing. They're not
2: offering. It's just as much a sin not to sing as it is to sing with an instrument, because
0: right.
2: The Bible says to sing. And
0: exactly.
2: Those that willfully say, well, I'm not going to participate in worship, they're under the same condemnation as those who would bring an instrument into worship. And worship is the most important thing that we do on any given week.
0: Right.
2: That's the best way to start the week off.
0: Amen. Singing we can do anywhere, and we can do it together. Let's give it our best and make it our best offering to God. That's all the time we got. I appreciate your help, fellas, and thank you for watching.
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1: 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Let's all walk God's way daily. WGWD.
0: It's 76 degrees.
2: We do have another caller on the line. We have William from Texas. William?
3: Should we consider Hades and Earth to be one in the same place?
4: So could the point be made?
5: What does verses 17 and 18 mean?
4: John the Baptist?
6: Not Christian.
2: Great question. Great question. Good evening and welcome to our program tonight. We're grateful to be with you. We hope and pray that our study together this evening will be profitable to you as we talk about a very hot topic. As a matter of fact, it has become in some circles an extremely volatile topic. We're going to be talking about the Supreme Court and their ruling concerning homosexual marriage. And I want to introduce to you tonight our panel, our guest. We have with us Brother Paul Sain. Brother Paul, great to be with you.
7: It's an honor to be here, Mike.
2: We also have Brother Eddie Parrish. And Brother Eddie, we're delighted that you're here as well.
8: Thank you, brother. Appreciate that. Glad to be here.
2: As we begin tonight, and I know that in many circles this is a taboo topic. It has become politically incorrect to speak out against homosexuality. And so as we set the stage, I want to emphasize the fact that we are looking primarily at Scripture in light of everything that has taken place up to this point in time. Now, we would love to hear from you tonight, and you're welcome to call us at 662-874-5508. You can email us if you have a question, a comment, even a criticism. We'd be happy to take those at GBNLive.